0: Accusations are up in arms over revelations tobacco giant Philip Morris delivered evidence in a federal inquiry into illicit tobacco behind closed doors. The Canberra inquiry was closed to the public for about 45 minutes yesterday without explanation. It was only revealed afterwards that representatives from Philip Morris gave evidence, which will be published with their names redacted. Australian Medical Association President Dr. Danielle McMullen has expressed her disappointment at the secrecy afforded to the tobacco industry.
1: Many witnesses did appear with our names, our faces, published and televised live. The legitimate tobacco industry has a stake in this debate and should have provided their testimony in public as everyone else did.
0: Train services in southeast Queensland are being scaled back from today amid an ongoing pay dispute with unions. Almost 300 services are being cut across the region, with trains expected to run every 15 minutes in peak times or every 30 minutes otherwise. Queensland Rail says industrial action has caused a backlog of maintenance, which has left fewer trains available. Unions say they've been locked out of their workplaces as wage negotiations continue. This is ABC News. For more news at any time, go to ABC Listen.
2: Good morning. This is Pacific Beat on ABC Radio Australia. And coming up, press freedom on the slide in Samoa, but on the up in Timor-Leste. However, journalists say appearances can be deceptive. Vanuatu's Prime Minister Jotham Nappet calls for a review of his country's gun laws in the wake of a fatal domestic violence case. And PNG's new look team heads to Japan with the focus on securing another go at the T20 Cricket World Cup. Hello, I'm Richard Ewart, and Pacific Beat is coming to you from the lands of the Bunurong and Wurundjeri peoples of the Kulin Nation. First this morning to FSM, where the state of Chuuk is embroiled in a constitutional crisis with two men both claiming to be the legitimate governor. The chaos can be traced back to March last year when the incumbent Alexander Narun was re-elected for another term. However, his opponent Mark Melo challenged that result with allegations of fraud and uncounted ballots. Then matters became even more convoluted when Mr. Melo won a re-vote. But the presiding electoral commission was deemed to have been unconfirmed by the Senate, while the authority of the first commission had technically expired. To try and help us make sense of a complex situation, we are joined by Gabriel McCord, former directing attorney with the Chuuk branch of the Micronesian Legal Services Corporation. Gabriel, good morning to you. Thank you for joining us on Pacific Beat.
3: Oh, thank you. It's my pleasure.
2: As I understand it, Friday was supposed to be first day in office for Mark Melo. So is he governor now or is it still Alexander Narun? How do we stand?
3: Well, I'm not currently on island, but the flow of information has been kind of difficult to confirm. But from everything that I've heard on the ground, swearing in did occur, and as of yet, the feared civil unrest has not come to pass as of now. There are, however, still several pending court challenges, which means that this situation has not been resolved yet and is likely to get even more confusing than it already is.
2: The fact that you suggest there was a fear of civil unrest tells us clearly just how tense the situation has been in Chuuk over the last few weeks and months. And I understand both parties have filed temporary restraining orders against each other. So, I mean, this is already an extremely messy situation, which looks destined to get even more messy.
3: Yes, it is. And as you indicated, there are dueling injunctions and restraining orders at this time. What makes this even more convoluted is that the Federated States of Micronesia, its constitutional structure is based on that of the United States. So there are what are known as dual sovereigns. There's a national government and there's four state governments, in this case, the state of Chuuk. Within the federal constitution, the national constitution, there is what is referred to as a guarantee clause whereby the national government promises a democratic form of government to all of the states. Now, the matters that have been filed, Mr. Narun's camp has filed in the Chuuk State Supreme Court, but the responses, which they have until May 20 to file, for Mr. Milo to file, have indicated that it should be filed in the FSM national courts, which is kind of creating this conflict between who has proper jurisdiction over this. Is this a national question as to what guarantees of democratic government mean, or is this more of a state law matter of interpreting the election laws and the appointment of the members of the election committee in interpreting a very narrow bureaucratic question of who actually has the authority to make this determination?
2: Could there be a simple solution to all this, namely the installation of a new electoral commission or electoral committee and a third election addressing all the issues that have complicated the first two to get a clear picture? Is that possible?

0: My interpretation of it is that it would be possible. It would certainly be smoother if all the parties would be in agreement to do that. Because as it is right now, you're dealing with a bit of a vacuum. Ultimately, one of these courts would have to answer that question should the party
1: just didn't do what they should have done during the electoral process.
0: It's somewhat difficult to answer that from my perspective, although I will say as a general matter, if there's an election within the Micronesian region, you can take it for granted that there's going to be a challenge. I don't want to call them irregularities, but discrepancies between polling places are not uncommon, well, throughout the world, really. In the FSM, it does get more complicated because so many of their voters are overseas in various parts of the United States, Guam and Hawaii in particular. So having organized polling places takes on even more of a convoluted nature.
1: Probably not the time and place to delve into the confusion that can be caused by people voting in elections for a place where they no longer live. That applies to so many of us around the Pacific. But you mentioned the typhoon and the impact of the typhoon. I'm presuming that all this political shenanigans can't be having a positive effect on sorting the situation out, because Chuuk was hit severely, that they are suffering the after effects of a typhoon in a big way.
0: Yes, they certainly are, and with some loss of communications infrastructure. And I did hear someone say that there's a definite lack of safe drinking water on the island right now. So that certainly doesn't help to resolve a situation such as this.
1: We'll wait and see how it unfolds. It's an interesting, if complicated situation. Gabriel, thank you very much indeed for explaining where we stand so far. We await further developments.
0: Yes, thank you for having me.
1: Gabriel McCord there, former directing attorney with the Chuuk branch of the Micronesian Legal Services Corporation. We'll be talking about PNG's election later in the program. They're pretty good at getting things in a bit of a state as well. We'll be seeing whether things may change when the election comes around. It's due next year. That's later in this edition of Pacific Beat.

0: Song's called A Letter to Me, entirely featuring Mia out of Solomon Islands, and a female solo singer and Mia, singer and songwriter from the Solomons, working very nicely together there. You're with Pacific Beat here on ABC Radio Australia for a Tuesday morning. Richard Hewitt with you. Now, the Prime Minister of Vanuatu, Jotham Napat, is calling for the country's firearms laws to be reviewed. This after a woman was shot to death in an act of brutal domestic violence. The victim's husband is in police custody after the incident took place just outside Port Vila at the weekend. Our reporter in the capital, Lily Rose Wellwell, is following the case for Pacific Beat. Lily Rose, good morning to you.
1: Good morning, Richard.
0: Clearly a pretty grim set of circumstances to report on. I mean, how much information have the police released so far in terms of what they know about it?
1: Well, the police have confirmed that a woman died at Tuma Church outside Port Vila over the weekend. What makes this case even more alarming is that it was not limited to one act. Police say a police vehicle and a public

0: her and their community, her community's mourning, and the scale of what allegedly unfolded, the loss of life, the destruction of property, including a police vehicle, has left many people deeply unsettled. Alongside that grief, there is real anger. People are asking hard questions about how this was allowed to happen and what must change. What has added another painful layer is the nature of some of the online discussion. Some social media commentary has moved in a direction that women advocates describe as deeply concerning, shifting focus away from the victim toward justifying the violence. And advocates have responded firmly, reminding the public that nothing justifies the taking of a life, and that everybody has a responsibility not to amplify that narrative and to keep the focus where it belongs, on the family, on the victim, her family, and the need for justice.
1: I'm wondering, therefore, that in addition to calling for a review of firearms laws, which clearly would take some time to achieve, whether the Prime Minister has something more immediate in mind that he would like to see happen, particularly, as you say, if that kind of debate is going on social media. I mean, that really is pretty horrible.
0: Yeah, he does. He has directed the police commissioner to investigate how the alleged offender obtained the firearm, because understanding the chain of access is seen as critical to preventing future events from happening. Situations like that to happen again. So the destruction, and also because the destruction of a police vehicle during the incident also raised serious questions about public safety and law enforcement vulnerabilities that authorities need to address. He has, like you said earlier, he has called on the cabinet to urgently review firearm legislations and police procedures. These are specific and trackable commitments, but the question that remains and being asked by advocates and the wider public is whether this time those commitments will translate into real and lasting reform.
1: There are, of course, a number of organisations who work on the front line of protecting women essentially from domestic violence in all its forms. I'm wondering how those organisations have responded to this, because clearly it brings the whole question of domestic violence and how to deal with it into sharp focus.
0: Yeah, it is. They are raising really critical systemic questions that go beyond this one case. They are calling for the Vanuatu Protection Act to be reviewed and strengthened. They're also questioning whether the Vanuatu police force have adequate staffing, funding, and training to properly handle domestic violence cases across the country. And this incident, which also saw a police vehicle destroyed, raises further questions about the resources and safety of these officers responding to volatile domestic situations in the country. Because statistics have provided sobering context, with the majority of offenders in Vanuatu's correctional system were convicted for sexual and physical violence against family members. So that is a pattern demanding urgent structural attention, and these organizations have been raising the alarm for years. So the message is clear. This has to be a genuine turning point back by real investment, real policy change, and real accountability, because the women of Vanuatu deserve nothing less.
1: And you talked previously about the public reaction, the impact on Vanuatu as a nation with a case like this. I mean, can you see people protesting in some way, taking to the streets, demanding action, the general public getting involved, or do you think that it will be confined to an exchange on social media and the like?
0: They will confine to exchange of social media online, because with the statement from the Prime Minister, he has called for calm in the community, and there is instances where that has escalated to more violent situation in the country. So the Prime Minister has called for calm and to allow the police to handle the issue, so they will be confined to commentary on social media at this stage.
1: Lily Rose, thank you very much indeed for bringing us up to date on that particular case. It's an awful set of circumstances, but a long way to go in terms of dealing with the aftermath. Lily Rose Wellwell there reporting for Pacific Beat from Port Vila.
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1: You're with Pacific Beats. It's Richard Hewitt here on ABC Radio Australia. And the latest UN World Trends report makes grim reading for the media as the evidence points to the steepest decline in press freedom since 2012. Information manipulation, including the use of AI by malicious actors, is said to be weakening trust in national security, while self-censorship has grown by more than 60%, driven by fear of reprisals, online harassment, judicial intimidation, and economic pressure. So, there wasn't much to celebrate on World Press Freedom Day at the weekend, and the Freedom Index, produced annually by Reporters Without Borders, offered little consolation. Samoa, for example, has slipped 15 places on that index, but as Finau Finua reports, for those who work in the country's media industry, the decline has come as no surprise.
2: Since coming into power late last year, Prime Minister Lauli-Leteo Smit has taken aim at journalists, announcing that the press should adhere to ethical standards and responsible journalism practices.
3: Ask me questions that you know there will be something for you or Samoa and the nation.
2: That's him explaining why the country's biggest newspaper, the Samoa Observer, is banned from his press conferences. The paper's editor, Shalvin Chan, says he's not surprised by the latest media freedom ranking.
4: Yes, we have been banned. Yes, we do feel sometimes that doors are closed against us. The controlling of the media mixed with the harassment of journalists, especially physical harassment of journalists on social media as well. So that does not come as a surprise.
2: Since the start of the year, two of his journalists have been charged by police, one for two counts of defamation for an article about the PM's son, and another for trespass, both of them linked to writing stories about the PM.
4: We are the only independent newspaper or news agency in Samoa, and we are the only ones that have been banned. But if you read the Reporters Without Borders a preamble on how they measure the media landscape, they do regard some of the observers' independence and the way it reports as one of the factors in measuring how free the media is in Samoa.
2: It's incidents like these that have prompted the International Federation of Journalists, the IFJ, to lower Samoa's press freedom ranking. Langi Poiva Sherelle Jackson is a journalist and gender council representative at the IFJ. She says the PM's hostility and actions against journalists are concerning.
5: So Samoa's current press freedom situation is somewhat it's in a very precarious position, and that is due to a combination of factors. And in any country or political system where it is in transition from one government to another, the media usually comes under attack. This is a classic case for Samoa when you saw a transition from the Fiamese government to Lauli's government at the moment.
2: Langi Poiva says press freedom is vital for transparency and that press freedom should not be restricted.
5: Press freedom in Samoa is extremely important. It is important for any functioning democracy. Press freedom provides the media with an avenue and the safety and opportunity to perform their roles as the fourth estate of democracy. The fourth estate of democracy ensures that balance of power is being observed and reported on, and that the public's right to know is adhered to.
2: It's a position the Prime Minister's predecessor, Fiame Naomi Mataafa, agrees with.
6: I think it's very unfortunate. When we talk about democracy, the role of the media is very important.
2: She says it's disappointing that a democratically elected government is attacking the press. Fiame says Prime Minister Lauli needs to look past what he considers to be personal attacks.
6: It's really about power and control. You know, being an elected government doesn't mean you have the power and the control, and they need to understand that. You know, you need to create an environment.

0: you know, you're the government, you should be responsive to all sectors, including the media sector. I think it's a backward step. Unfortunately, the leader seems to take everything as a personal attack on him. I think he needs to get past that. Sometimes it's not all about him. It's about the issue.
1: Fiame Naomi Mataafa, former Prime Minister of Samoa, ending that report from Fanua. Now, on a more positive note, Timor-Leste has climbed 9 places to 30th on that same Press Freedom Index, but the Press Council says the improvement is not good enough and actually doesn't reflect the reality faced by the country's journalists. Right now, Timor leads all other countries in Southeast Asia, but the Council's Media Development Director, Alberico Costa Jr., says their position is still a long way from the top 10 ranking of a few years ago, and he says that censorship and self-censorship are still a concern.
2: All the entities in the country should not be proud of what we have right now, but we have to put effort in a way that we can reach the top 10 that we have in 2023.
3: There are concerns about news takedowns or censorship cases increasing, like is happening in Timor-Leste. So what do you think about this? Who is usually requesting them?
2: I think actually, this is actually part of political interventions and taking down news stories from the newsroom is actually part of censorship. And so if it is really happening, that is part of press freedom. So the country's press freedom is actually under the threat. So if this situation is continued to happen in the future, then of course it will affect the press freedom ranking index of the country, and even we can fall drop into 50 or 60 line what the Japanese or the Korean people have right now. And
3: so what rules and legal framework guide decision to remove news contents like takedown news or
2: no? I think there is no law, but there is a law that ban people from doing that. So we have press council press law, Article 41. This is very clear there. If anyone who is trying to delay or destroy a journalist's equipment, he or she must be punished with two or three up to years imprisonment. But so far we haven't applied this law to those who actually committed this certain actions.
3: Yeah. Some journalists say they feel pressure that that leads to self-censorship in newsroom. Do you see this happening in Timor? Do you think it's happening in Timor-Leste?
2: Yeah, I think it happens, I think, but this must be based on the feedback. But self-censorship is happening because, you know, sometimes when a journalist is facing a threat from anyone who is in power, you know, of course, it is making him to be afraid of doing investigative reporting. I think that is part of self-censorship. So what we want is actually newsroom is free for journalists to free in writing, free in publications. So no other interest that come from out of the newsroom, that come into the newsroom and asking that, oh, you have to remove these news stories. This is actually unlawful.
1: Alberico Costa Jr. from Timor-Leste's Media Council reflecting on that country's rise up the Press Freedom Index, but not rising far enough in his world. He says that they're still facing problems of journalistic freedom in that country. He was speaking to Vanya Vieira in Dili.
4: Hold the front page!
1: And if I put the microphone on, which helps, we can talk about some of the stories that have been making headlines around the region other than those that we're already talking about on the programme this morning. We're going to actually pick up where we left off yesterday. Dana is with me once again. So we have more details now about this rather bizarre gold smuggling attempt at Port Moresby International Airport.
4: Yes, so we mentioned yesterday that there were 20 gold bars of various sizes and that they were accumulatively worth millions of dollars. Now we know a little bit more. So thanks to a media release from Papua New Guinea's National Airports Corporation, we know that the gold was found in three separate suitcases belonging to three separate passengers who were all bound for Hong Kong. Only one of the passengers actually managed to board the aircraft, where upon identification, he was unable to produce valid documents that would allow an authorized export of the gold, which was then handed over to PNG Customs. His suitcase only had two of the 20 gold bars, with 12 and six of them being in the suitcases left behind by the passengers who failed to show up. Their suitcases were opened the next day after the passengers were informed and that they did not show to claim their luggage, unsurprisingly.
1: You think they might have just been overweight, really?
4: Yeah, I mean, they think they'd be really heavy, so they'd just be like, why are these so heavy? I think one interesting thing, sorry, Richard, in one of the photos from the press release, they showed the gold bars on a pillow on top of the suitcase, which just showed how heavy they were because you could see the crater that they were using. I don't know if they were hidden in the pillow or they were just there for dramatic effect, but just goes to show how heavy they are.
1: Oh, well, they tried. Yeah. They didn't succeed. Now to Fiji. The government there has decided against declaring a state of emergency amid concerns around the fuel supply, but also law and order. So where are we at with this?
4: Yeah, so there are a few reasons for a potential state of emergency. One of the reasons was the perceived drugs crisis and its response from both military and police forces alike. But in a media release from the Fiji government, they announced that they were advised by the Fiji police force and military forces that they did not recommend a state of emergency and that the situation was under control. Another consideration was fuel supply and the economy, but the National Security Council was advised that fuel remained stable, but that Fiji was exposed to global price fluctuations. They were also told that the financial system also remained stable. Effectively, the media release ended with a call for the public to remain calm and just continue about normal activities.
1: We seem to be hearing that a lot around the Pacific at the moment, calls for public to remain calm, as if there's going to be all sorts based on developments that we can't control, really, based on what's happening elsewhere in the world, which leads us to the next story here. The Asian Development Bank, they say they're ready to deliver to help Pacific countries impacted by the fuel shortages brought on by the war in the Middle East. So I assume that's in monetary terms, or have they got some fuel stashed away?
4: Well, at first, monetary terms. So according to Reuters, the ADB's at the ADB's annual meeting in Samarkand in Uzbekistan, the president, Masato Kanda, said that the Pacific region has been specifically affected by the war, or especially affected by the war, and required urgent help. In terms of the kind of aid, whether monetary or not, the first aid that they're providing is monetary. On Sunday, the bank unveiled a $70 billion program to expand energy and digital infrastructure across the Asia-Pacific region, but added, in terms of other kinds of support, that they were ready to support the Pacific beyond this immediate sum and aid the region in building a resilient system through diversifying energy sources. Whether that's just more money to help with that process, I'm unsure.
1: Yeah, the only saga I can see with that is diversifying energy sources, but these developments don't happen overnight.
4: No.
1: So if they run out of fuel, they run out of fuel. But I suppose extra money can always help in securing it from sources they haven't previously used. We shall see, Dana. Thank you very much indeed.
4: Nice. Thank you.
1: You're with with Newsbeat. That's a program in the UK from many, many years ago. You're actually with Pacific Beat here on ABC Radio Australia. We'll get there in the end.
5: Talo Falava, I'm Sosefuo Moli. 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
1: Richard Hewitt with you for a Tuesday morning here on Pacific Beats. And politicians in Papua New Guinea have often described the country as a vibrant democracy. But when it comes to the most important expression of that democracy, the national election, campaigning and polling is marred inevitably by incomplete and inaccurate electoral rolls, logistical problems, and in some parts of the country, violence. The next election is due next year, so will PNG be any better prepared this time around? A long-time political observer, someone who knows more than most about the electoral system in PNG, is Terence Wood from the Development Policy Centre of the Australian National University. He's been keeping a close eye on developments and blogging on the subject. He joins us on Pacific Beat this morning. Terence, welcome.
6: Yeah, good morning.
1: I get the impression that you think it's already too late, even though an election hasn't been called, that what we saw went wrong at the last election and the one before that and the one before that is quite likely to be the case next year.
6: Yes, definitely. I mean, the problem is that if you want to prepare for an election, particularly in a difficult country such as Papua New Guinea, you really need to start preparing the day after the last election. And we've seen next to nothing being done up until this point.
1: Why do you think that is? I mean, is the five-year gap, which is, of course, as far as they can go from one election to another, is that just too much and they rest on their laurels for too long and then they haven't got the time to fix it when they realise that something has to be done?
6: Yeah, part of the problem is it's very easy to put stuff off until tomorrow when you're thinking about a five-year time horizon. But above and beyond that, I mean, PNG's politics and sort of its electoral politics is all focused on the local. If you want to be re-elected in the next election in Papua New Guinea, you try and get patronage to your supporters and you won't be punished electorally for national issues. And obviously national elections are very much national issues, which means that politicians have little incentive to actually focus on preparing for the elections other than campaigning themselves.
1: So if we look at the various elements, let's talk about the electoral roll first of all. Inevitably, it goes wrong. Inevitably, hundreds, if not thousands, of people turn up to vote and they're told they're not on the roll or their name is incorrect or that there's some reason why they can't vote. Are we likely at all to see any improvement in that particular aspect?
6: So the acting electoral commissioner, Margaret Varghi, who is, unlike her predecessors, pretty proactive, has started a process through which the role might be improved somewhat. However, I don't think there'll be anything transformational or any dramatic improvements simply because it's too late in the process. Obviously, Ms. Varghi only entered as an acting commissioner fairly recently.
1: What about the question of biometric voting, which has been talked about on and off in Papua New Guinea for a number of years now? I mean, I would have thought one huge difficulty with that idea is that the government doesn't actually know how many people live in Papua New Guinea. The population statistics are not considered to be that accurate. So how do you apply biometric voting under those conditions?
6: Yeah, so biometric voting is a total red herring. I mean, unless your roll is accurate, it doesn't matter what sort of technology you're trying to use or handing out to potential voters. It's just a waste of time. It's very hard to see how it would achieve anything anyhow when you look at how it was implemented in Solomon Islands. I mean, the main thing that improved in Solomon's is they redid the roll and the cards that were introduced as part of the biometric voting played no role whatsoever.
1: What about the question of logistics? I mean, that would seem an easier problem to solve, wouldn't it, in terms of making the necessary arrangements to ensure that ballot boxes are delivered to the right place, even from the most inaccessible parts of the country? It can be done, can't it?
6: Yeah, and it generally is something that's done pretty well, in part because Australia assists, but in part because sort of at a background level, at a community level, when it comes to low-level officials, surprisingly, that sort of logistical part of elections in Papua New Guinea continues to run quite well. I guess it runs quite well because it's always run quite well.
1: And violence, we saw quite a lot of it during the last election. We've seen quite a lot of violence in certain parts of the Highlands since then, not necessarily connected to electoral matters, but quite often they are. What can be done about that, in your view? I mean, is it simply a case of bringing more into the areas in terms of law and order, more troops on the ground, more police?
6: Yeah, I mean, the one thing that could be done is you could stop holding elections in the Highlands on the same day. I mean, because the elections are more or less held on the same day throughout the Highlands, I mean, security forces are just totally underwhelmed. So if you were to stagger the dates of the elections throughout that region, that would make it a lot easier to control violence.

0: Above and beyond that, I think probably the best thing you could do is have a long-run sort of process of community mediation to try and break the cycle of violence, which currently, as you said, is often compounded by elections and then continues through the inter-election period.
1: There is a role here, though, for the politicians themselves to play, isn't there? I mean, there have been frequent allegations that weapons that get into the hands of the local tribesmen are often supplied through the politicians.
0: Yeah, I mean, those are just allegations, but I suppose they do seem plausible, right? And I mean, unfortunately, the main preoccupation of many of Papua New Guinea's politicians is re-election. And so they feel as if violence might help their probability of being re-elected, then at least some members of parliament, not all by any means, will feel no compunction when it comes to providing their supporters with guns. Definitely want to emphasize that's not the only source of guns, though.
1: So at this stage, I'm guessing you're not particularly optimistic that the election, whenever it's called, is going to play out in any better fashion than any previous election in living memory.
0: I mean, and it's worth emphasizing that in certain parts of the country, and even in certain parts of the Highlands, the election will run reasonably well. Some people will be disenfranchised by the roll. Some people will be over-enfranchised and get to vote several times. But things such as violence are limited to particular parts of the Upper Highlands and maybe some urban areas, maybe a few other places. But it would be a wouldn't be an accurate description of the situation to say that the whole country is going to descend into violence. And indeed, in parts of the country, local electoral officials still manage to run the elections pretty well. Overall, though, I think it would be very likely that we will see considerable problems in parts of the country.
1: And I don't know whether this is a question from left field or not, to be honest, but when it comes to electoral issues, if we're assuming the election is called in 2027, it will be a year out before the PNG Chiefs, the NRL team created effectively by the Australian government, take to the field for the first time. Is that going to be a key election issue, do you think, or will it just not cut ice in certain parts of the country?
0: No, I mean, a bit like electoral quality, that's a national issue, and people vote on local matters, whether the incumbent has helped them or their families or their communities. So while people might like reading about the rugby league in the newspaper, no one's going to vote on it.
1: So, what do you think that the key issues might be that would override those local issues, if you like? Is there something that a politician who wants to be elected, particularly if he wants to lead the country, that he can talk about that will strike a chord across the country?
0: So nothing, and you need to remember that because Papua New Guinea is lacking strong parties that have a shared vision within the party about what could be done at a national level, voters face a real collective action problem. Even if they do want national reform, and most voters would, all they get to do is send two members of parliament to the Papua New Guinea's parliament. So two people out of a parliament of 118 cannot do very much. So even those voters who would like to see the country's governance improved, they are effectively powerless to do so.
1: Does that therefore mean that there is a need for the electoral system to be overhauled from the ground up?
0: No, I don't think so. I mean, you really need sort of social phenomena such as parties and parties based around national level vision, visions for the country to form. Otherwise, I just don't think electoral systems can help give the country the national level political coherence that it needs.
1: So, is it a case that Papua New Guinea, because of the provincial system that it operates on, that it's almost like multiple countries voting for one government, and what people want in the south of the country will be very different from what they want in the highlands?
0: It's even more fragmented than that. I mean, when a country with over 840 different languages spoken, obviously it's difficult for it to cohere in a national way. But above and beyond that, I mean, people in Papua New Guinea are poor. Their government does very little to help them in a conventional way. So they vote in the one way that might lead to them receiving some benefit from an election, and that's to vote for candidates who they think will help them, their families, or their communities directly. And so that will prevent politics from cohering at the national level and also even at the regional or the provincial level. So everything falls down to individual electorates, really.
1: Well, we shall see how it all unfolds, probably at some time next year. That's when the next election is due to be held. But not looking terribly optimistic at the moment. But Terence, thank you very much indeed for explaining the whys and wherefores. We appreciate your time.

0: Thank you.
1: Terence Wood there from the Development Policy Centre at the Australian National University. And if you go to the Development Policy Centre's website, you can read Terence's blog in full. Now we stay in Papua New Guinea, but on a sporting note,

0: because the national men's cricket team head off to Japan today to compete in the East Asia Pacific round of T20 World Cup qualifying. The Barramundis are one of five sides from the Pacific alongside Vanuatu, Fiji, Samoa and Cook Islands. And their squad will feature a number of new young faces and the return of one very experienced hand. The target, clearly, is to win the tournament. But at this stage, the coaches, including PNG's Tim McCaskill, still don't know if victory will secure them direct entry to the next World Cup or not.
1: The landscape's constantly changing and the game's evolving, so our aim is to just go be competitive, give ourselves the chance to qualify if there's an opportunity there. So we're still waiting on an update as to whether it's a one spot or whether there's a number of spots that go into another qualifying tournament.
0: So do you know when you'll get a definitive answer?
1: No. There's things you can control, there's things you can't control. We can control the cricket and how we prepare and how we play, and that's all we can control. So the other items for other groups to work out.
0: Okay, and the team that you've chosen to go to Japan, there are a number of new faces in the squad.
1: There is.
0: Tell me about those new faces.
1: Tony Ura is a player who's returning into the program, so an experienced opening batter who gives us some firepower up the top of the order. The youngest player in the squad is Gabba Frank, who's 18, a left-hand batter, and leg spin bowler who's been through the Garments program, and he's shown, you know, the whole time I've been here that he's got a skill set that fits nicely. And then at the Isuzu T20 Smash tournament that we played, Ryan Annie is a powerful left-hand striker of the ball showed, you know, he had hitting power that is advantageous in T20 and our way as a young fast bowler and also, you know, lower order batter. He just, you know, all of a sudden gave us some pace, but also his ability to change his pace up and down and bowl yorkers and other parts that you need in T20.
0: I recall that you said at the time that particular tournament, the T20 Smash, would be, if you like, a shot window for players from all over PNG to show what they can do. And clearly for those two, that's exactly what happened.
1: Yeah, absolutely. You know, and that's the thing, you're coming in and you're seeing everyone play for the first time. And I've said all the way through whilst I've been here, yes, there's people that are, you know, in chairs at the moment, but it doesn't mean that there's not other opportunities if there's players out there that have a skill set that we think will work for us.
0: Do you think that having a youthful injection, if you like, new players coming into the squad will impact on the senior players?
1: We had a series recently in Mackay, the NICC championships that we played in. And one of the things that we saw was the injection of energy domino down through the whole team. The older players are looking at, you know, the value that this group bring and what they add to the team. So that's been our focus and discussion all the way through. Dynamic in the field, dynamic with the bat, dynamic with the ball. That's our aim.
0: And your opponents in the group stage in Japan, Cook Islands, who can be tricky customers, and South Korea, I don't recall Papua New Guinea playing them in recent times, if at all. But one thing that strikes me about the competition is it's pretty unforgiving, isn't it? I mean, you have two games and essentially if you lose one, you could be in difficulty.
1: Tournament plays like that. Any tournament you're going into, there's challenges. So there's three pools of three and you've got two qualifying games and the aim is to go in and win those. So you go into the Super Six stage. So the top two from each of those pools goes through, but you're aiming to win both games. So you carry over points and set yourself up for the Super Six stage. So the thing that, you know, with tournament play, you just got to win those early games and then, you know, set yourself up for positioning yourself in the next round of matches and then play to your potential the whole time you're there.
0: And if the Barramundis play in the way clearly you hope they will play, would you see Samoa as perhaps the main challenger based on recent history?
1: Oh, I think if you're looking at recent history, Japan and Samoa are the two that when they were in Oman, they were beat by Samoa and Japan had won their way through to the Super Six stage in that tournament. So we're looking forward to the opportunity to play them at any stage. And with how we've prepared and how we're playing at the moment, we're confident we'll compete hard.
0: And from a coach's point of view, I would have thought seeing younger players, untried players, giving it a go is one of the exciting aspects of your job, isn't it? You're excited for them.
1: Oh, look, we're thrilled for them that taking an opportunity. They've worked really hard and what they've shown others is they're high skilled, but they've kept improving from where we started in November to where we were when we hit Mackay.
0: Tim McCaskill, head coach of the PNG Barramundis. He and the team heading off to Japan today with their opening fixture at the T20 World Cup qualifying tournament coming up against South Korea on Saturday. As far as the other Pacific nations are concerned, Fiji and Vanuatu are in Group 1 along with Japan. The opening match there will see Fiji taking on Vanuatu. That will be on the 8th of May. In Group 2, we have Indonesia, the Philippines and Samoa. And Samoa's first match will be against Indonesia. That's on the 9th of May. And then, as mentioned, it's Papua New Guinea versus South Korea, also on the 9th of May. And a day later,

They take on Cook Islands, and then when all of that's sorted out, they go into the Super Six, and then someone will finish top of the Super Six, and then the ICC might graciously tell the teams what happens next. They haven't quite got round to that yet. Last year, they just changed the rules halfway through the competition. Personally, I think they treat the Pacific Islands teams with disdain, but that's just a personal opinion.

Nice way to end the morning's proceedings. Sweet Radaz is the song. Donta Malele is the singer and songwriter and music producer from Lihir Island. 22 kilometres long and 14 and a half kilometres wide, the largest of the Lihir group in Papua New Guinea's New Island province. And that track also featured Junior Crow and Zavid. That's all from this edition of Pacific Beat here on ABC Radio Australia for this Tuesday morning. Start of the week for you Monday if you're on

the other side of the dateline. Sorry about that. Week has to start somewhere. We'll be back afternoon at 5 past 5 with the PM edition. That's 5 past 5 PNG time. I'll be back tomorrow morning at 5 past 6 PNG time with the midweek early edition. Hope you can join me then. In the meantime, hope the day plays out very well for you.

0: ABC News. Good morning, I'm Simon Lauder. Donald Trump claims the war with Iran is working out very nicely as tensions spike in the Strait of Hormuz. The US president yesterday announced that his military will help guide ships out of the vital oil shipping channel, with some 20,000 seafarers stuck in the strait. But Iran has warned America not to interfere in the strait and fired shots at US warships, while the US says it has struck several Iranian fast boats. Speaking at a small business event in Washington, Mr. Trump referred to the conflict as a mini war.
1: Call it whatever you want. We can't let Iran have a nuclear weapon. We hit all new highs, and I said we have to take care of business because we can't let that happen. So we did a little detour, and it's working out very nicely.
0: A peak motoring body says it expects fuel prices to begin rising again by the end of the week. South Australia's RAA says while fuel excise cuts have provided some relief to motorists, the measures are only in place until the end of June. The RAA's Peter Natras says motorists should continue to only buy what they need.
2: At the moment, the wholesale price average is at $1.82, so the likelihood is that we've just seen that worm turn. We've seen prices starting to rise. So we just encourage motorists to do their normal thing.
0: The federal opposition is accusing the government of undercutting the public's trust as it prepares to make changes to negative gearing and the capital gains tax discount as part of next week's budget. While the exact details are yet to be confirmed, the government is arguing it needs to do more to give younger Australians a leg up. But during last year's election, the government promised it wouldn't touch negative gearing. Opposition frontbencher Jonathan Dunningham has told Sky News it's a broken promise, and he questions the benefits.
3: When you change taxation arrangements on investment properties, for example, less people are going to invest in those properties, including, you know, apartments, units, as well as single unit dwellings. And that means there'll be less housing stock there for people who want to get into the rental market.
0: The Australian share market has opened in the red as the Reserve Bank's interest rate decision looms, as the RBA is widely expected to deliver its third rate hike for the year this afternoon. The ASX 200 is down more than 0.5% in early trade. William Buck chief economist Bessadetta says while growing inflation, low unemployment and the impact of the Middle East conflict all point to a rise, the RBA board is likely to be divided.
4: We expect that they will deliver a rate hike, but it will be a close decision because last time they met, it wasn't unanimous, and we could see that transpire this time again.
0: The New South Wales North Coast Mayor has paid tribute to rescue volunteers who died in a boating emergency last night. Six crew from the local marine rescue organisation were responding to a yacht in distress off South Ballina when their vessel rolled while crossing the bar. New South Wales police have confirmed two of three people who died were members of the local volunteer rescue organisation. One person was winched to safety, three others made it to shore, and a search for possible survivors continues. The mayor of Ballina, Sharon Cadwaladas, has commended the crew's bravery.
5: These volunteers, they're an essential part of our community, and we're deeply, deeply grateful for their service. And this is going to have a terrible impact on our community.
0: Queensland police have charged a woman with the torture of a child. Emma Johnson reports.
6: Officers say a 10-year-old girl was admitted to the Queensland Children's Hospital in Brisbane in February with dehydration, critical malnutrition and significant untreated injuries. Police launched an investigation and a crime scene was declared at her home in Logan Reserve. A 40-year-old woman has been charged with three counts of failure to supply necessaries of life and one count of torture. She's due to appear in the Beenleigh Magistrates Court today. The girl remains in the intensive care unit in a stable condition.
0: The man charged with the murder of 5-year-old Kumanjai little baby is due to face court for the first time this morning. 47-year-old Jefferson Lewis is due to appear in Alice Springs local court via video link from Darwin, is charged with one count of murder and faces two other charges that can't be published for legal reasons. The court had planned to live stream proceedings online, but is having technical difficulties. Jefferson Lewis was arrested last Thursday, hours after the discovery of Kumanjai little baby's body on the outskirts of Alice Springs, 5 days after she was first reported missing. You're up to date with the latest ABC News.
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8: Yes, welcome, welcome, welcome. It's Nisha Daily on another beautiful morning right here on ABC Radio Australia. I'm your boy Jacob McGuire.
9: Come up in any melody. Hope everybody's doing well. I'm Michael Chow. It's the foggy day here, but you know what? We're seeing things clearly. We had good rest, I hope, and we're here to do the things.
8: Brother, I'm going to be honest. I woke up this morning confused, all right? Do your family sort of send messages to you in the evening when you're asleep so you wake up to them?
9: Oh,
8: you know what I'm saying?
9: Yeah.
8: I woke up to one from my sister this morning. It said, "Do you consider yourself a redhead?" That's all. No context. I was like, sister, please. I mean, I didn't want to wake up thinking about the hue of my hair. It's crazy, my dude. Would you consider me a redhead?
9: Well, I don't know. That's just, I would not answer any questions without, you know, you don't know what's AI. You don't know what's like a scam. They probably hacked your sister's account.
8: Oh, my gosh. And this is the information they wanted to gather, huh?
9: They want to know.
8: It's crazy. Crazy indeed. So, yes, it's been a wild morning, but we've got some fantastic times lined up for you right here on Nisha Daily. First, let's acknowledge the land for which we broadcast today. Yuggera and Turrbal Country on Australia's east coast. Yuggera and Turrbal Country covers much of what is now known as Brisbane by many, and we here at ABC Radio Australia pay our respects to Yuggera and Turrbal elders, both past and present. This is Yuggera and Turrbal Country as it's been since the first sunrise. Yes, and we're also saying Ali to you if you're joining us right now from Palau this morning on 91.5 FM. And Michael Chow, we're going to be hearing a bit about a group called Pickrick.
9: Mm-hmm. It's got nothing to do with Pickle Rick, the episode of Rick and Morty. I had to double check. But yeah, for those who don't know, Pickrick, it's an anagram for this renowned research center in the small but mighty island nation of Palau. And Palau not only has some of the most stunning coral reefs on the planet, of course, but they're also recognized as a global leader in the fight to save the world's reefs from dying.
8: Absolutely. And coming up soon, we'll be headed to Palau to hear from three incredible Palauan women who are

0: we're very excited about, because right now they have only the basic science programs, and it's exciting to be able to have a marine science curriculum that the students can learn about Palau's ocean information. The main goal is to inspire Palauans to the field of environmental science and be able to contribute back, you know, through their education. They're able to come back and contribute. Yeah, we have a really active internship program. And even throughout the school year, we're able to host students and conduct laboratory work with them. And even while going to college abroad, we're encouraging them to do internship at the center so that they can really apply the skills they learn in college to the actual on-the-ground field work. We do have very young researchers, Palauan researchers here at the center now. We also have had Palauan researchers who were here but then went to get education abroad, and we're expecting them to return soon. So yes, definitely there is great effort that's being done by the center to inspire young Palauans to pursue that field of study and then come back and contribute. And we really welcome that.
1: Hello, my name is Daisy DeMay. I'm a PCC student, intern here at Pickering. I grew up near the ocean. My parents love going fishing. Yes, so depend on the sea a lot for our food. So my parents love going fishing. I love swimming. On the weekends, we usually go out, me and my family, to the beach and just have a picnic there. When I started PCC, I was undeclared. I didn't have a major. So I was like, I love the ocean, so I should just do environmental marine science. It was great. We learned a lot of field trips. We got to go to the rock islands, the waterfall, lakes, and learn about the animals, the plants there. Yeah. For my project, I'm doing the FOD, the fishing aggregating device. It's like a device that's in the ocean. It helps attract fish. So they're doing a survey to see if these FODs can attract fish, and also basically they're trying to find ways for commercial fishing industry so they can reduce the fishing in the reef and focus on the fish on like the open ocean, so we don't stress fish in the reef, if that makes sense. Yeah, it's our island, so we can find ways to help and protect our ocean and make sure it's safe for the future generation so they can see what we can see right now.
2: So my name is Uli Olsudong. I've been working for Pickering for about 18 years. I'm a coral expert now.

0: some stage they do approach us saying, hey, we need help recovering this area. Can you help us? They know this is their center and they know they own this place. So they, if they need anything, they're gonna come and say, hey, we need this reef recovered. Come and help. That's it. We really try to convince these kids to apply for this place because there's not a lot of scientists here in Palau. So we really encourage them to go to school, come back and help, you know, the marine ecosystems of Palau. Yeah, I feel like I wish there were only Palauans that works doing this kind of research so we can tell our community by ourselves, telling them instead of going through some sort of research collaborators from somewhere. But I do appreciate them for what they're doing. They're helping us as well, giving us much needed information. But then again, I feel kind of, you know, I don't want people to, like, different kind of people to come to Palau and then taking the knowledge out and, like, not stealing, but, you know, there's this sense in me that I feel like, you know, that you have a baby and you're really, like, precious to you, that you don't want to let it go. The uniqueness of Palau, you know what I mean? If you know what I mean, but I hope to see that our nursery will be successful, and I hope that students would continue their education and come back, because I know this is very important for us. This is our livelihoods. So I want them young kids here helping with all the research that we need instead of, like, foreigners.
1: We've just seen the worst mass coral bleaching event on record. It hit 83 countries, affecting 84% of the world's corals. Scientists say it's like an underwater bushfire.
2: Much of the world's coral reefs have turned completely white.
3: It seems to be happening faster than we were anticipating.
4: Coral bleaching is one of the main concerns for Palau. You know, even with that mass bleaching, where we also looked at the areas that didn't bleach, and we're trying to

0: in region. We're working with FSM and Marshall Islands in building that capacity, scaling up those efforts to try and address coral reefs' health and sustainability in the event that we get very hot and acidic waters that are being caused by climate change. We're always worried about big events that could affect Palau, storms and droughts. And so these are always on the back of our mind. What would be, you know, if something like that happens, how are we going to even begin to address the impacts? So, of course, with coral reefs, that's what Big Creek is really focusing on, is how to be able to restore sites should they be affected by climate change. And climate change is for Palau is... It could be small for other countries, but for Palau, it would be considered a national concern. You know, post-COVID, we expect more visitors to come to Palau. But we also want to make sure that while they come here for the experience, the long-term sustainability of the resources is there for the Palauans. We need the resources to be sustainable for us first, for our needs. Cultural knowledge is very important to be based here in Palau, to be placed here where it's providing the science, but also continuing to develop that knowledge. That knowledge on marine conservation and stewardship and sustainability, because at the end of the day, if anything, it is really helping the survivability of the people in their livelihoods, economy, and with tourism. So I think it is it's important to continue to build on that knowledge. Yeah. When you have the ability to talk to the elders in the community as to the experiences and their practices that they've seen throughout their time in Palau, and how is that benefiting the community or their families, that information is very important because it'll help confirm and shape the direction of the research that's being done. So that's one. Eh? So it's important to really talk to the elders in the communities. You know, with the changing climate, all the impacts we're seeing, it's good to get the science validated by the community people. You know, sometimes you think like, oh, this method is the best and we're gonna propose this. But if we don't know how that's benefiting the community, then we're all doing the science for science. A good example is this. We go to, say, a protected area, and we do a scientific assessment on the protected area to see if it has improved the number of fish, the number of seagrass, the number of ocean resources in there, if it has increased over time. If you have protected it, whether that protection from people using the area is helping that ecosystem grow. Sometimes we go and we find out that the area is, you know, that the seagrass is actually getting lesser in numbers than previous times. So therefore, the fish number is also going down. Then we find out that it's actually the sedimentation that's coming down to the ocean that's covering the seagrass and making it harder for them to grow. So that information needs to be brought back to the community. And what's good about Palauans is that we appreciate science. We value science because Big Creek is celebrating its 25th anniversary next year. The Palauan community generally really supports the work, and so it's important to have that consultation with them. And it seems like when we do, we always get good feedback. There is always a sense of support and collaboration. It is very important for policy, for decisions, for everything, I think.
1: And nurture the next generation, clearly.
0: To the next generation, yeah.
2: Just there, that was Roxanne Blessam, the CEO of Palau International Coral Reef Center, speaking about the work that she and her team do over at Big Creek. We also heard from Big Creek's Coral Futures team leader, Donette Uliosodong, and a Palau Community College student, Daisy DeMay, who was interning at Big Creek at the time.
3: Yes, and also a big thank you to our colleagues, Sophie Lee and Hugo Hodge, who were there in Palau to record a number of these stories around the groundbreaking super corals, which are being bred in Palau's reefs. An experiment that scientists hope will save the world's reefs from climate change-induced collapse. And to read up more on that full story, go online and look up the ABC News story on Palau. allows super corals

0: But of course, big ups once again to those three brilliant Palawan women for the important work that they've been doing to protect the pristine waters of Palau. Beautiful stuff. Michael Chow, we should get about some reefs, my G.
1: Oh, yeah. Look, firstly, can't swim. So, you know.
0: Oh, I forgot about that.
1: Baby steps or baby swims.
0: You know what I mean? This is the goal of 2026, is for you to ride a bicycle to the beach and then swim in the ocean.
1: Can't protect the reef ourselves if we don't know how to, you know, actually protect ourselves from drowning.
0: Yo, it's crazy. It's crazy. So, very important work that we cannot do here on Nisha Daily. Hey, you're tuned in to ABC Radio Australia. By the way, we got your latest news coming out soon, but right now, let's go to a fantastic Palawan track. It's Elway Ikeda with Mongululao.

0: Yes, out of Palau, that was Elwe Ikeda with Mongolu Lau right here on Nisha Daily.
1: From PNG to Samoa, you're listening to Nisha Daily with Jacob McQuire and Michael Chow on ABC Radio Australia.
0: Yes, since about that time this morning, we get caught up with all the latest news developing across our region, and filling us in all the way from Pacific Beat is the legendary Richard Hewitt this morning. Richard, how are we going this morning, brother?
2: You make me sound like Robin Hood, legendary.
0: You are the Robin Hood of Radio Australia, Richard.
3: Yeah, that's right. Always giving to the needy. Yeah. You know?
2: Well, you know, we do our best. Well, I thought we were the needy, but anyway.
0: Well, we are very needy this morning because we are in the need of some news headlines. And Richard, let's jump right into things. What's been going on in the news?
2: What's been going on is the question they're asking in Federated States of Micronesia, and in particular the state of Chuuk, where they can't quite work out who's in charge at the moment. Two gentlemen, Alexander Naroon and Mark Milo, both claim to be the governor of said state after various elections. There have been allegations of fraud, uncounted ballots, and legal actions one against the other. So at the moment, it's a very strange situation. Nobody really knows who's in charge. We're waiting to see what further developments may come along after that. Maybe a third election could sort it all out. Tragic news coming out of Vanuatu, the death of a woman who was shot. The suspect is her husband. He's in custody. He's also been accused of setting fire to a police vehicle. The Prime Minister of Vanuatu, Jotham Napat, he's spoken out. He's calling for the country's firearms laws to be reviewed. And there's been some nasty stuff floating around on social media on the back of that incident, I'm sad to report. Press freedom. It was World Press Freedom Day on Sunday, May the 3rd. The UN World Trends Report says that things are not looking good. Steepest decline in press freedom since 2012. We focused on Samoa, where the country has slipped 15 places on the World Press Freedom Index compiled by Reporters Without Borders. The former Prime Minister, Fiame Mataafa, suggesting that the current Prime Minister needs to focus more on issues rather than on himself. You may remember that he's had a crack at the local media, and at least two journalists are currently facing legal action. And on the sporting front, there is a World Cup T20 qualifying tournament starting in Japan later this week. Five Pacific Island nations involved: Vanuatu, Fiji, Samoa, Cook Islands and PNG. They got some new faces in their lineup, including an 18-year-old who they have high regard for. It's going to be interesting to see how he goes. Interesting twist to this tournament is whoever wins, they don't know where they go next, because the people who run world cricket don't bother to tell us that sort of thing down in the Pacific, because they're far too worried about England, Australia and the big guns. I think it's a bit rude personally, but that's the way it stands.
0: Yo, that is absolutely crazy. Let's go Vanuatu in his T20 World Cup qualifier. I mean, got to ask, Richard, because you are the guru of Pacific sports. Who have you got your money on this coming T20 World Cup?
2: Well, in this qualifying tournament, Samoa are the team that have been blazing a trail in the Pacific for the last couple of years. They famously brought in Ross Taylor, the former New Zealand great, when they played a tournament in Oman earlier in the year. Sadly, Ross, I think he's not as fit as he used to be, and pulled a few muscles, and he isn't featuring this time. But they've got a very good team. But the Papua New Guinea team, I'd look out for them. They haven't brought too many new players in recent times, but they've got three new guys in there this time. And I reckon they could be sort of heading back towards the top. But as I say, the question is, they don't know what happens next, because they don't know if they automatically qualify or if they have to go into another tournament. Last year, they changed the rules halfway through. I mean, it's just not on, is it? I mean, it wouldn't happen to the bigger nations, so why should it happen to the Pacific Islands? And, of course, the Southeast Asian nations are involved as well, Japan, South Korea and others.
0: Oh, I'll tell you what, Richard, it's just not cricket is what it isn't, all right?
2: It is just not cricket. You've hit the nail on the head.
3: Has there been a more apt usage of that expression, folks?
2: Absolutely. Yes, it's not soccer either. But...
0: Yo, well, thank you so much, Richard, for delivering us our news this morning. Wish you a wonderful rest of the day there in Melbourne, and can't wait to catch up with you tomorrow, brother. Thank you so much.
2: Talking Pro League tomorrow, brother.
0: Ooh, I am excited. Richard, it's back indeed. Richard Hewitt this morning, all the way from Pacific Beat with your latest news headlines. And of course, if you want to hear more of the latest news, tune in later today at 5 p.m. at PNG time. 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
6: Talo Falava, I'm Sosefu Omoli. 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
0: And Michael Chow, coming up very soon, we will be listening and learning about a subject you hold close to your heart, the famous slit drums, Maji.
3: Oh, look, I love me. Look, I love any person who's got rhythm, but ain't nobody got rhythm like our island drummers, man. Oh, next level.
0: Absolutely. And, you know, if you are listening, you might have an image of a slit drum. Someone sitting down, the drum at their knees as they play away in percussive bliss. But if you head to Vanuatu, some of those drums look different. They stand vertically meters tall with their heads intricately designed. We are, of course, talking about the famous tam tam, bro.
3: Oh, it's a beautiful sight. And yeah, like I love how unique, you know, every island culture's take on the slit drum is just something different. But yeah, ain't nobody standing as tall as the ones in Vanuatu.
0: So make sure you stay in tuned in. Coming up very soon, we'll be catching up on an edition of Culture Compass which delves deep into this icon of Ni Vanuatu culture. But before we get there, let's head to the land of Kanaki. This is Unin Powap with Yembi Yembi.

0: Yes, out of the land of Kanaki, that was Unin Bawap, EMV EMV.
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2: Figurines, idols, and carved wooden objects have protected homes and villages for generations.
0: Edgar Hinge from Vanuatu's cultural center says the sacred slit drum, or tam-tam, is more than a carved instrument. It's a bridge to ancestors and a tool for communication.
2: Mm-hmm. And he spoke with Afmasang Seili Salmasina von Reiki on Culture Compass.

0: That is a morning symbol on a tam-tam. All the time when we talk about carving, it means they represent our ancestors. They always to give us good luck, to give us hope, whatever we like to communicate to ancestors. They've been dying for so many years, but they've already told us in advance, we'll be dying, we'll be going. But make sure to have some of us in tree fern, in wood, in stone, tam-tam stone, or even tam-tam, which is wood, so that our culture should always be kept a living culture. So that is why we are always having here in Vanuatu, in a sense that we'd like to communicate, or we'd like to meditate to our ancestors, but they cannot come directly to us. They have to come indirect. They have to refer back to their one, which is standing tam-tam, stone tam-tam, or driven tam-tam. And the moment we'll be sitting closer to them, and then they'll be inspiring us. Whatever we'd like to know, we'll get it back, or we'll get there all the time, because they are not trying. They're yet living with us. Carving is most done on two islands that I've been telling about. That is on Amprem and Malakula. They are the carvers. But the original carvers, they just do some wood, then they put an eye, they use a fire. But now we got more modernized, then they use some piece of steel to dig it, or seashell, to make it more attractive. But long, long time ago, well, they've been using the carving, but they have to do whatever they can do. But mostly they're using a fire to firing the carving wood. And it takes a long time.
1: In Vanuatu, what are the signature items that people would carve?
0: Okay, normally most of our things in Vanuatu that we're carving a human being, normally chiefs. When we talk about carving, we talk about chiefs or the leader of a community, and also the leader of a woman, which is a summer woman, that's especially on stones. But they carve especially men

0: woman, but the man especially, and also we have pigs, we have different things like birds, we have flying foxes, we have anything that we can do that comes across our mind, and we do it to represent ancestral belief, all those items that they've been coined.
1: At the time of your ancestors, what were they used for?
0: Yeah, it's normally like a custom prayer, but it's not like God that we're having today. We are praying to God, but this is like representing our ancestors, their chiefs, representing our chiefs. So we have to have a special place to put them, especially in Vanuatu, we call them, they have to be in a sara. It's a field that when we do a pickling ceremony, so we can stand our tam-tam standing in front of our nasara, or in front of our meeting house, or in front of our houses, or inside our houses to protect us. We'll be going around, but we have a special security. They're always securing our bliss, securing our destiny, securing our home, also securing our little room. Someone is not there, you are not there, but someone is watching all over your room to protect you.
1: There are special patterns that you use on your carvings. What do those mean?
0: Okay, when we talk about the very spiky, sometimes you can see something very sharp all the time in their faces. It means their words are very sharp. Their words will cut through hardships, whatever we'd like to do, but it's been the very, very sharp, the meaning of the sharpness on the spiky things around their faces. It means their words can cut through anything that we'd like to do, which is the very, very hardest thing of all. But when we talk about something, it will cut through. Also, when we see a big eyes on a tam-tam, look far beyond the horizon. It means we're talking about the past, we're talking about now, and we're talking about beyond. And the patterns also, sometimes you can do a peak task that is talking about how valued that person is. Because normally, when we carve in Vanuatu, especially the people from Malakul and Ambrim, they are known how high they are with their rank, normally by carving one face. If you see only one face on Malakul and Ambrim, they are telling us, or we are telling you, someone has been promoted to become a chief, one step or one rank, then he has to carve one face on top of a drum, or tam-tam, or stone. But if it happens that you'll be seeing two faces, we are telling you two promotions, two rank, customary rank. If you see five faces on top of a tam-tam, that is a very, very high-ranking man, very, very high-ranking chief.
1: Were there only special people that were allowed to carve the tam-tams?
0: Anyone can do a tam-tam, but as far as we go to the standard tam-tam, then we need the person who knows how to carve it very nicely, and it means to be more attractive. Because you can carve hands, you can carve protection with hands, decoration on it, it talks about the power of it, or the beauty of it, to admire someone's face whenever someone sees it, but all the time he knows or she knows. He's very important. He's a very important man here, standing in front of us. But that is in the means sometimes when we walk in front of them, very, very secret place in Malakula and Ambrim, because they own it much more than us. I'm talking, I am from the northern part of Pentecost, because I walk in the museum and every day we're talking about all those things. But the moment you're walking close to them, don't talk louder. You have to talk very softly in respect of them. Sometimes we have to show our respect to them all the time when we walk across the terrain. It means then they'll give us power. They'll give us good luck. Whatever you'd like to get from them, you'll get it for sure, because they're slowly watching all over your life.
1: And what kind of tools would they have used back then?
0: Most of the tools, they're using a fire. To dig a hole, it has to take a long time. There's a stone axis just to hand the blaze. And then they use a fire to burn it, but keep controlling the fire. It takes a long time to hollow the inside of a tam-tam. A tam-tam and also canoe, it takes a long time. And that is why when we do a tam-tam, we have to protect it, we have to take care of it, because if we spoil it, it will take a long time to do another one.
1: What makes the tam-tam so significant to Vanuatu?
0: When we talk about Vanuatu, then in overall, like you see a tam-tam, then you know that that is a significant from Vanuatu, because those people, they own it. It's like a land diver. When we say a land diver, we know that land diver is only one in Vanuatu. So it becomes a trademark. And also tam-tams is also another trademark of Vanuatu. When you say tam-tam, then you know it belongs to Vanuatu.
1: Is there a special ritual to follow when you're carving?
0: Yes, it is. First of all, before you carve, you cut down a tree, there's also a customary way to talk to a tree. You are no longer that tree, but now it becomes

a human being. That moment of time, then you start communicating with him, you talk to him. I'll do it in a way to represent our chiefs here. And that is why when we do it, we do a special ceremony. They've got their song of them. They've got their custom dancing of them. Even they've got their colors of their tam-tams. The colors of a tam-tams are only three colors. When we talk about white ashes of fire, sometimes on a tam-tam, we're talking about we're in mourning of someone who dies. Then our tam-tams also, they go to show off that they're in mourning. When we see a brown color, they represent our earth. We come back to our color of our earth. And sometimes we'll be seeing a black color that's talking about the dark world. One day, whenever we'll be dying, but the spirit has to select a night to be a day. But with the tam-tam also, we use special wood to carve tam-tams. Not every wood, because some woods, especially for tam-tam, some woods are not allowed to be using for tam-tam because they craft very easily. Like I'm standing closer to one here. If you'd like to hear me using tam-tam when we communicate on a drum, so this one here, first of all, we take everybody's attention. That is attention, don't walk, freeze, stand still.

0: Yes, that was Edgar Hinge from Vanuatu's Cultural Center on Culture Compass with Afamasanga Seuli Salamasina Von Reiki talking all things Vanuatu's famous slit drum, the Tam Tam. And if you want to hear more, you can head over to the ABC Pacific website, hit the Radio Australia tab, and you'll find that episode and more with host Afamasanga Seuli Salamasina Von Reiki for Culture Compass. The Tam Tam, Michael Chow.
1: Ah, yeah, hit it loudly and proudly.
0: You'll
1: love it.
0: Absolutely. You're tuned in at Tunisia Daily, and because we're talking about a famous instrument from Umbrim and Malekula, I thought I'd pick out a fantastic song from Umbrim artist Tio. This is Teteyar.

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3: Yes, and we're heading towards our latest news headlines once again, but we've got time to slip in a quick track. Here's Auntie Tina Turner asking that question, what's love got to do with it?

0: So that was the bro Tio with Teteyar. 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
1: For centuries, Pacific Islanders have been sharing stories that connect us across the region. Stories from the Pacific is a weekly program that continues that tradition.

0: Yes, the legendary Tina Turner. What's love got to do with it, Michael? Oh, that's the question we're asking this morning.
1: We need to get a playlist going of that. What's love? what's love got to do with it? And also, what's the other one? What is love? But how do we just get the people asking what love is? Oh, that's what we need.
0: Oh my gosh, it is a question that will confound our minds for years to come. But you know what's not confounding? What we're doing next, all right? Because coming up very soon is your latest news, and after that, we'll be taking a little stroll down a little street we call Top Street, Michael Chow.
1: Blind ranking challenges. What up? We do it every Tuesday. It's coming up real soon.
0: So make sure you're staying tuned in. It's Nisha Daily, ABC Radio Australia. We'll be back with you in a few minutes.

0: 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I'm your boy Jacob McGuire.
1: Nissan Bulivinaka. I'm Michael Chow. Jacob, how are we faring on this Tuesday?
0: Oh my God! Well, it's a beautiful Tuesday. It's our first day of the week. All right, we just got back. It was pretty foggy this morning.
1: Yeah, it was quite ominously foggy.
0: I know, but the sun has come out. We're shining. We're warmed up, my G.
1: Oh, that's all we need. And hope everybody listening right now is nicely warmed up because yeah, look, it is a Tuesday morning, and you know what that means.
0: Yes, live and direct to you. We've got another round of tops coming up right here on Nisha Daily. It's our weekly blind ranking challenge on a Tuesday where one of us struggles to construct a top five.
1: Mm-hmm. Jacob, what's the date today?
0: May the 5th, Michael Chow.
1: What was the date yesterday?
0: The 4th of May.
1: May the 4th be with you.
0: Dang! Oh,
1: Jacob, yesterday
0: gosh.
1: Was Star Wars Day, you know?
0: Yeah, it was. I completely forgot about that, Michael Chow.
1: Yeah. You know what? Let's hit that music right now. Let me do that again. May the 4th be with you for yesterday. Or if you're in the Cook Islands, it's still May the 4th. Jacob, Star Wars was yesterday. You much of a Star Wars nut?
0: Brother, I'm a fan of Star Wars, all right? Let me tell you something about Jar Jar Binks. All right, my boy was
1: justice for Jar Jar.
0: Justice for Jar Jar, the real hero of the Star Wars franchise. All right?
1: Or the real villain, depends what you subscribe to.
0: Low-key, he was a Sith, all right? We know that. I've been reading the theories, my G. All right? Yeah. No, I've been catching up on some Star Wars, my bro.
1: That's good. Man, look, see, because it was Star Wars Day yesterday, this morning for Tops, I'm not saying it's going to be a Star Wars blind ranking challenge, but it's got something to do with Star Wars. A little bit. Dang. Not too much, but a little bit.
0: Dang. And now I'm scared. All right? Yeah. I'm thinking about the themes of Star Wars. You know what I mean? The Force, all right? Balancing things, accidentally kissing your sister. Crazy stuff, Michael Chow, happened in Star Wars.
1: That was
0: Wars.
1: The real lesson.
0: I know. Yeah, exactly.
1: Star Wars.
0: Get that family tree out, all right?
1: Check
0: that's
1: your
0: what
1: lineage.
0: Saying. Yeah, they didn't do it in the galaxy far away long, long time ago, you know what I'm saying? But, man, I don't know where we're going with this morning, Michael
1: yeah.
0: Chow.
1: Well, stew on that and see if you can pick where we're going for the blind ranking this morning.
0: Make sure you're staying tuned in. Tops is up next, but right now, One Talks. Heart of Mine.

0: 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That was Heart of Mine.
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2: Ladies and gentlemen, we all have our favorite things in life.
0: Which is why ranking those favorite things into a top five can be a real struggle.
2: That's what we originally thought. But then we also thought, let's make the struggle even harder.
0: Absolutely. And that's why we're now doing this.
2: Yes, sir. It's time for

0: us gets to list five things, while the other must rank each thing without knowing what the next thing is.
1: Mm-hmm. Jacob, it's your turn back in the hot seat this morning. It's crazy how quick it comes around. You think you're safe, and then all of a sudden, you're not.
0: Time flies. Time flies, Michael Chow, and I'm scared. All right? I'm always scared when I'm pressed about doing another blind ranking challenge because I wonder if the people listening in will agree with my list, all right? So there's a lot on the line, all right?
1: It's always tough. And look, Jacob, yesterday was a big day for big nerds like myself. It was the 4th of May, a.k.a. May the 4th, a.k.a. Star Wars Day. And luckily for you, you are a bit of a Star Wars fan, are you not, Jacob?
0: Dang, I've been knowing all about Star Wars, all right? I've watched most of the movies, all right? You know what I'm saying? It was one of the few things I used to stay up late for when I was a kid, was that they used to play the Star Wars movies on the free TV, you know what I'm saying? Crazy.
1: Mm-hmm. Here's hoping it comes in handy today. I don't know if it will. But look, because it was Star Wars Day yesterday, we're going to honor the series, or rather, we're going to honor one of the stars of Star Wars this morning, because there is one man from, you know, our region who has not only been a huge part of the Star Wars series of films and television shows and all kinds of spin-offs, but he's also quite famously been in a number of high-profile film properties, and that's none other than New Zealand actor Tim Wereham Morrison, better known to Star Wars fans as the badass bounty hunter Boba Fett himself. So, Jacob, today on Tops, you're going to be blind ranking five movies starring Tim Wereham Morrison. Jacob, when it comes to the Maori movie star Tim Wereham, how familiar are you with his extended list of Hollywood credits beyond the Star Wars series?
0: Well, you know, don't want to, you know, say out loud, but we have talked to the man, Michael Chow.
1: We have.
0: It was crazy.
1: We didn't even get to ask him about Star Wars.
0: Yeah. It was hectic. You know, I think pretty all right. I might be a bit, you know, thing on some of the classics from back in the day, but we'll see how we go this morning.
1: Yeah. Well, look, good luck to you, Jacob. As always, let's get blind ranking. Of course, good luck to you as well. If you're tuning in right now, you think you can take on this week's blind ranking challenge, go right ahead. Prove us if you can do it. You know, not saying it's going to be easy or hard. Maybe it might be easy. Maybe it might be hard. But anyway, here comes your first item, Jacob. Here's your first Tim Wereham Morrison movie.
2: Your clones are very impressive.
3: They'll do their job well.
1: Yeah, look, we're kicking things off with Star Wars, obviously, because in 2002, Tim Wereham Morrison starred in what was undeniably the most famous role of his career, playing Jango Fett in Star Wars Episode II, Attack of the Clones. In the movie, his character gave up his DNA to be used to build an army of clone soldiers, meaning Tim Wereham's face and voice is now echoing right across the Star Wars universe, you know, forever and ever. A series creator, George Lucas, even redubbed prior versions of the original Star Wars trilogy so that all the scenes featuring, you know, Jango's clone child, Boba, would now feature Tim Wereham's voice instead of the original actor who played him back in the 70s and 80s. So now Tim Wereham is definitively linked with the iconic Boba Fett character, or Boba Fett. Fit? See, due to Tamura's choice to use his natural accent, there's now countless characters throughout Star Wars to all have unmistakably thick Kiwi accents. You know, freeze, Jedi.
0: Michael,
1: pick your things, we're leaving.
0: Can I say
1: that? I'm just a simple man trying to make my way in the universe.
0: There might be people tuning in who are from Aotearoa, and I want to say that's exactly how you sound.
1: Yeah, it is.
0: Michael Chow, that's impeccable 100%. Pronunciation right there. 100% true.
1: Mm-hmm. Jacob, your top five is wide open. Where are you going to rank Tim Wereham Morrison's iconic starring role in the Star Wars universe?
0: You know, I'm thinking, shout out to Jango Fett, all right? He's a proud clone father to half of the baddies in the galaxy.
1: He's a simple man.
0: It makes me think the horror that would be unleashed on Earth if I was cloned. All right, it'd be crazy.

0: Don't want to think about it. Jacob Fett out in these streets. Look, I'm going to say, love this movie. Love seeing, you know what I mean, Temuera Morrison on this huge stage. But not a fantastic movie by Star Wars.
1: It's quite horrible, if we're being honest. Terrible movie.
0: I wouldn't go horrible.
1: I'll go horrible. Terrible movie.
0: That's wild. I'm going to put this at the number four spot, my G.
1: All right. Number four, Star Wars. Okay. Let's move on to your next movie. Oh, yeah. Look, I'm going to say that's probably, you're going to be happy with that because there are some choices here that you might be a bit more excited about or not. Who knows?
2: Legend has it that one day a new king will come who will use the power of the Trident to put Atlantis back together again.
3: My parents made me what I am. I am the protector of the deep.
1: An important cornerstone of any superhero story is the hero's dynamic with the ones who raised them, think Clark Kent and his two dads. But look, in the case of 2018's big-budget DC superhero movie Aquaman, the titular hero played by Jason Momoa grapples with his mixed heritage of human and Atlantean, you know, very relatable stuff. Momoa's Atlantean mother was played by Australian actress Nicole Kidman. G'day. But his human father was played ever so stoically by the great, ever so stoic Temuera Morrison. This was, of course, not the last time that Momoa and Morrison would link up as co-stars on screen, you know, because both the Hawaiian and Maori actors would meet up again in the critically acclaimed Apple TV series Chief of War, of course. But as far as the DC superhero movie Aquaman goes, Jacob, what are your thoughts on this billion-dollar film, and where do you want to rank the movie starring Temuera Morrison?
0: Dang, well, I'm going to be honest. I think I watched Aquaman once and never watched it again.
1: It's probably enough times.
0: You know what I mean? Shout out to Aquaman. Love that. Love the struggles he was going through. I mean, living under the water, his cousins on the shoreline calling him a plastic human. Yeah. It was crazy for my G, all right? And he had to sort of go through that journey of identity. Mm-hmm. But to be honest, I don't remember enough from this film to rank it highly.
1: So a lot happened. There's a drumming octopus.
0: What?
1: This movie is so packed with bombastic ideas. They all just used all of them.
0: Oh my gosh, they were under the sea with this one.
1: Sure.
0: I'm gonna put this at the number five. You know what I'm saying?
1: Number five. Okay, Aquaman, going at number five. All right. Fair enough. All right.
0: I have nothing more to say.
1: Honestly, you know what? That's a fair enough choice. We won't be mad about it. Jacob, your next item coming up on this list of Temuera Morrison films. Lue, lue, lue, lue.
2: Maui.
4: A boat! A boat!
1: In 2016, Disney introduced the world to their first ever Pacific Island princess in the form of Moana. It's now been 10 years somehow since the movie came out, but the legacy and music still quite strong, you know, with a live-action remake coming up real soon on the horizon because money. But one of the undisputed good decisions that Disney ever made was in casting Maori actor Temuera Morrison in the role of Moana's

0: simply rank them one by one without knowing what exactly is coming up next. And for this week's round of tops, Jacob, I got you blind ranking five movies starring Temuera Morrison because, you know, yesterday was, of course, Star Wars Day. Unless you're in the Cook Islands, it's still Star Wars Day, May the 4th, but it's May the 5th right now where we are. But look, in honor of one of the biggest stars of Star Wars, we're ranking a bunch of films starring the Maori man himself, most famous for playing Boba Fett in the Star Wars universe, Temuera Morrison. Jacob, how you feeling about your results so far? Shall we go through where you've put things?
1: Oh, go through. Go forth, Michael Chow.
0: All right. So you've used up three slots in your top five spots so far. In number five, you've ranked the movie Aquaman, the DC superhero movie. Temuera Morrison, of course, played the daddy to Jason Momoa's Aquaman. In the number four spot, you have Star Wars Episode II, Attack of the Clones, which was literally the first time Temuera Morrison... And definitely not the last time he played a character in the Star Wars series. And yeah, look, iconic role for him. Most people know him because of Star Wars. But look, number four, can't be mad because it is objectively a terrible movie. Episode crazy. Two, it's bad. There's better movies in the series, but Episode Two ain't a good one. Skip number three because in the number two spot you put Moana, Disney's original Moana film. Temuera Morrison, of course, played Chief Tui in that one. So that means you've got your number one spot and your number three spot still left wide open. Jacob, how you feeling about this going forward?
1: To be honest, I'm looking at this list and thinking Temuera Morrison has played someone's father for at least 20 years now. Like, it's crazy. He's the father of the clones. Father of Aquaman, father of Moana. Like, it's crazy, Michael Chow. This is a true father, my G.
0: Yeah, look, when you lock in to something good, you just hold on and you keep going. And you know what? Let's keep going because there's two more films here left for you to rank, Jacob. Let's get into this next one right here.
2: A thousand years ago, the Maoris discovered New Zealand.
3: Our people once were warriors.
0: In 1994, Once Were Warriors became both a critical and commercial success in its home country of Aotearoa. Overseas, it was met with a number of high-profile nominations and awards, but most notably, it actually introduced the world to Temuera Morrison. At the time, you know, the 34-year-old actor, he was coming off of a role on the soap opera Shortland Street, and his turn in Star Wars, you know, still several years away, but it was this dark... Oh, performance as Jake the Mus Heke in the tragic Once Were Warriors movie, which gave Morrison his breakout role, going to star in numerous Hollywood films off the back of this one, and some of which we've already mentioned this morning. Anyone who's seen the movie, it's just a real punch in the guts. So, Jacob, going back to where it all began, where are you going to rank Once Were Warriors amongst your top five Temuera Morrison movies?
1: Now, Michael Chow, I'm going to be honest, all right, and... Please, sharpen your pitchforks, light your fires. I've only seen parts of this movie, like a long time ago.
0: Look, right? It came out before you were born.
1: Exactly, and it was a heavy watch, and I was watching it when I was probably too young to watch it, right, is what I'm going to say right now. But with that being said, whenever we talk to a director, there's probably an 80% chance that person will be like, I am a director because of We Once Were Warriors.
0: Yeah.
1: All right, there is...
0: We did an interview where the woman actually had a poster for Once Were Warriors right behind her head.
1: There's nothing else you can say, all right, about this film other than it is a classic and it's gone on to spawn so many fantastic directors who then filmed fantastic movies that we love.
0: Influential.
1: Which is why I've got to put this at the number one spot, Michael Chow.
0: All right. Yeah, look, can't be mad with that. That's actually... that is arguably a good spot to put this one as far as the top five movies starring Temuera Morrison go. And Jacob, you've now got one more spot left in your blind ranking of these movies. You ready to find out what the final movie was?
1: For my number three spot, let's go.
0: Mm-hmm.
4: Your name?
5: Hal Jordan.
4: The ring chose you.
5: Take it.
4: Speak the oath.
5: I pledge allegiance to a lantern that I got from a dying purple alien.
0: Now, a lot of things can be said about the critical and commercial failure that was 2011's DC superhero film Green Lantern. For starters, a lot of people forget that this was officially Taika Waititi's first acting role in a Hollywood movie. So weird. There's also the fact that the movie, it's just so bad that, you know, Ryan Reynolds has poked so many jokes at it. He's the star of the movie. He still pokes so many jokes at it, even in one of his Deadpool movies. He goes back in time so he can unalive himself. before he can star in Green Lantern. Mm. That man has so much

0: hate for this movie. But here's the thing. As one of the few humans who went out and paid money to watch Green Lantern in cinemas, I can confidently tell you, the film had one undisputed positive aspect, and that was the casting of Temuera Morrison as Abin Sur, whose voice you heard, just that stoic voice, take the ring. As you know, the predecessor to Green Lantern, you know, Ryan Reynolds' Hal Jordan character, gets the ring from this purple dying alien. And Morrison, he rocked some serious prosthetic makeup to play this alien, spending about like 5 hours just to transform into Abin Sur. And I wish it was worth it. But full credit to the power of Tim Warner, because he still turned out to be the best thing about this, again, terrible movie. So, Jacob, with the only spot left in this week's Blind Ranking Challenge as your number three spot, are you happy with where 2011's Green Lantern has wound up in your top five?
1: To be honest, I would have put this at the number one, Michael Chow. I love me some Green Lantern.
0: Wow. One of the defenders.
1: Still finds its way into sort of my vocabulary. After I've ever done sort of physical activity, people ask me how I've been. I say, I've been so. All right, it's crazy in these streets, you know what I'm saying? I'm mad at Green Lantern for number three. Actually, when I was a kid, that's when I watched Green Lantern.
0: Oh, and perfect age.
1: Exactly. I didn't know no better. All right, so it was a fantastic movie for me. All right, so I'm going to leave it at number three.
0: Folks, I'm slightly older than Jacob. When I walked out of the cinema, I was like, I probably would have loved that if I was younger.
1: Yeah.
0: And case in point, look, that's exactly what happened. So you know what? You done did it, Jacob. All right, let's do a quick recap of where everything's sitting in your top five. Jacob, you were tasked with blind ranking five movies starring Temuera Morrison. And here's how you've slotted them. At the number five spot, you've got Aquaman, the Jason Momoa film. Temuera Morrison, of course, played Jason Momoa's daddy. In Star Wars Episode II, you've got that at number four, Attack of the Clones. Not one of the best Star Wars films, but hey, it's the one that gave us Temuera Morrison as the bounty hunter, Fett. And iconic stuff. In the number three spot, you had Green Lantern, starring Ryan Reynolds. And of course, Abin Sur, played by Temuera Morrison. Epic way to start your movie. Unfortunately, that he died like so close to the start of the movie, but you know what? Great stuff. Number two spot, you had Moana, Disney's original Moana film. Temuera Morrison, of course, played Chief Tui, father to Moana. And as you pointed out, this guy has a whole career out of playing fathers to people.
1: Absolutely.
0: You
1: know?
0: That's the kind of person you want inspiring you as a dad. Unless you're watching Once Were Warriors, which is your number one spot. Temuera Morrison played the villainous Jake the Mus. Jacob, that's your top five. How you feeling about that?
1: I'm not angry at that at all. You know what I'm saying? I want to give a big shout out to Green Lantern once again. All right, I feel like Green Lantern doesn't get its just due, especially as a movie that I watched as a kid. But I'm happy with that, Michael Chow. I'm pretty happy with how things panned out this morning.
0: There you have, folks. We done did another riveting round of tops. This time, off the back of Star Wars Day, we've ranked five movies starring the great Temuera Morrison.
1: Absolutely, and we hope you enjoyed playing along from home. And if you enjoyed what we did here, then be sure to pop back in next week for more ranking challenges on your Tuesday. You tuned in to Nisha Daily. Got your latest news headlines coming at you next.
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1: And it's that time once again where we take a quick pit stop and hear the latest news headlines. 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
5: What's been going on is the question.

0: They're asking in the Federated States of Micronesia, and in particular the state of Chuuk, where they can't quite work out who's in charge at the moment. Two gentlemen, Alexander Naroon and Mark Milo, both claim to be the governor of said state after various elections. There have been allegations of fraud, uncounted ballots and legal actions one against the other. So at the moment, it's a very strange situation. Nobody really knows who's in charge. We're waiting to see what further developments may come along after that. Maybe a third election could sort it all out. Tragic news coming out of Vanuatu, the death of a woman who was shot. The suspect is her husband. He's in custody. He's also been accused of setting fire to a police vehicle. The Prime Minister of Vanuatu, Jotham Napat, he's spoken out. He's calling for the country's firearms laws to be reviewed. And there's been some nasty stuff floating around on social media on the back of that incident, I'm sad to report. Press freedom. It was World Press Freedom Day on Sunday, May the 3rd. The UN World Trends Report says that things are not looking good. The steepest decline in press freedom since 2012. We focused on Samoa, where the country has slipped 15 places on the World Press Freedom Index compiled by Reporters Without Borders. The former Prime Minister, Fiame Mataafa, suggesting that the current Prime Minister needs to focus more on issues rather than on himself. You may remember that he's had a crack at the local media, and at least two journalists are currently facing legal action. And on the sporting front, there is a World Cup T20 qualifying tournament starting in Japan later this week. Five Pacific Island nations involved: Vanuatu, Fiji, Samoa, Cook Islands and PNG. They got some new faces in their lineup, including an 18-year-old who they have high regard for. It's going to be interesting to see how he goes. Interesting twist to this tournament is whoever wins, they don't know where they go next, because the people who run world cricket don't bother to tell us that sort of thing down in the Pacific, because they're far too worried about England, Australia and the big guns. I think it's a bit rude personally, but that's the way it stands.
1: 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And tune in later today at 5 p.m. at PNG time for the PM edition of Pacific Beat. 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
3: Jacob, we talk about sports we know nothing about every now and then.
4: Oh, yeah, absolutely. I mean, just recently we spoke about the NFL, a sport that I haven't followed since I was a child. And then you've never followed, Michael Chow.
3: No, even hockey. And then learning about hockey is just like, oh, yeah, okay. Hockey, that's cool. We're doing it again. We're doing it again because coming up soon, we're going to be hearing an incredible story from a tennis star who made a lot of headlines, of course, recently because of, you know, the shock retirement that came. Proud Samoan Australian gal, Destiny Ayava. And she, obviously too big for our show, Jacob, and rightfully so. You know, we have no right interviewing somebody as incredible as Destiny Ayava, but she did get to sit down with some of our colleagues on That Pacific Sports Show. And look, if you missed it, we got a little taste of that interview coming up real soon.
1: So make sure you're staying tuned in. We're taking a trip to TV land in a few minutes right here on Nisha Daily. But right now, let's head to a fantastic Pacific reggae band out of Aotearoa that was formed in 1978. It's The Herbs with Long Ago. Long Ago.

0: Yes, the Herbs here on Nija Daily with Long Ago. Fantastic song for your Tuesday morning.
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0: And if you missed it last week on That Pacific Sports Show, Tiana Penatani-Gray sat down with Samoan tennis

0: because I've done it for so much, I feel like to me it's just a normal thing I have to do. It's almost like I'm on autopilot whenever I am on tour.
1: And how did you manage the, I guess, the emotional roller coaster of potentially losing a tournament, having to back it up the following week to win another tournament at that level?
0: Yeah, well, that was something that I really struggled with when I was playing. It was the massive highs and lows. I feel like once I, when I did have a really good week, I felt like it was going to end just like that because, you know, you always had another tournament the next week. And I feel like in tennis, you lose so much. So it was never something that I got used to. I hate losing. I try not to bring my competitive side off court, but it's just a part of who I am. So that was something I was always battling with. Also, just being able to switch off after a loss or even a win and not, and just being able to ride the wave in a healthy way and, just having things off the court that you could go to and help you switch off from tennis because... Yeah, I've

0: I feel like I gave up so much for it, and I feel like I got so little back for everything I had sacrificed. And looking back now, I have achieved so much, and it's still something that everyone around me is trying to remind me of. Yeah, I really enjoyed my time away from the sport.
1: I guess highlight any mental health issues that presented themselves that were maybe triggered by your career.
0: Yeah, well, because I suffer from borderline personality disorder, or better known as BPD, for me, tennis, my experiences looked very different to everyone else, especially dealing with losses, because I experienced such highs and the lowest lows daily. A loss could be almost like the end of my world, and that's what it started to feel like very consistently. Just before I did announce that I was retiring, I felt like my life was pretty much over because of the string of bad results that I felt like I had. And looking back, like, it honestly wasn't even that bad. But in the moment, yeah, I felt like nothing I could do would help my results get any better. And I felt like I was past my peak just because I did go through a period where I was 17 and I was, you know, like everyone else that's that age at the moment in tennis, they're doing amazing and they're on top of the world, and that's what I experienced as well. But for me, it didn't go, you know, past that point. So I really struggled with the knowledge of maybe if things were different, my career could have gone a different way, or maybe I wouldn't be here at the moment. So, yeah, having BPD and also being in such a high-strung environment can be a very bad mix if you don't manage it well. So it's, yeah, definitely something I'm trying to navigate every day.
1: I think

0: context really matters, from people that don't know you and people that are judging from outside looking in and, you know, judging your losses or the way that you respond to losses and the high pressure situations that tennis provides as an individual sport. What's it like being someone with BPD, being an elite athlete in an individual sport that is watched globally and watched very closely? What's it like for you? Because you mentioned it just briefly then, you know, the highs are high and the lows are low. I can only imagine that would have been so difficult for you to navigate as you were, you know, peaking and troughing in throughout your career.
1: Yeah, it's so hard. And I didn't get diagnosed until I think I was maybe around 21, 22. So it was, yeah, I was going through my teenage years just not knowing what was wrong and kind of living every single day. Every day looked different. I either wanted to play or I didn't. It was very up and down, constantly on a roller coaster. And after I got diagnosed, it was better because I had an idea of what was going on and then I could put a plan in place to manage it.
0: Mm-hmm.
1: But because tennis is so high strung and it's a high performance environment and you need to be on every single day and turn up to training, to tournaments, it kind of amplifies what's already amplified. So yeah, it's something that I'm still trying to work through, whether I do want to go back, because yeah, I'm always in two minds and I don't know if that's because I'm just an indecisive person or if that is my BPD, whether I want to play because I want to play or if I want to play because I'm just so used to those feelings of being always, like, on. Mm. So, yeah, it's very hard and, I wish I had someone who played tennis or was also an athlete and in an individual sport and had BPD and going through similar things, but I feel like I just have to, you know, rely on myself for those things and I can only share my experiences to maybe hopefully one day help someone else who is in a similar position to me. But yeah, having this time away did help me think about all the positives that I experienced through tennis. So now I'm kind of in that period where I'm, I guess, deciding and seeing how I feel every day, which is why I enjoy posting about my real life in real time experience.

0: less alone in my feelings and what I'm going through as well.
1: That was Samoan tennis trailblazer Destiny Iava speaking there with Tiana Pinatani-Gray on last week's episode of That Pacific Sports Show.
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0: Yes, that was First Nations singer-songwriter Jessica Mauboy with While I Got Time. 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
0: Yes, it's Nisha Daily this morning. Got time for one more track before we head to your latest news and head out for the day. This one coming from Solomon Islands, it's Izmuki Boxman and SK with False Love.

Spooky Boxman and SK with False Love. And yes, it's been a huge morning here on Nisha Daily. Hope you've had a fantastic morning so far. But it's time for our morning to end, Michael Chow. That's us, my G. Yes, wishing you a wonderful rest of the day. Whatever you get up to, I hope it goes great for you. Stay tuned in to ABC Radio Australia this morning. Got your latest news coming at you next. After that, another fantastic edition of Culture Compass with Alpha Masanga Seuli Salamasina Von Raki. So stay tuned in to ABC Radio Australia. And of course, if you want to hear more Nisha Daily, tune in tomorrow, 7 a.m. PNG time. Like always, Imam. Catch you then.

0: ABC News, I'm Eliza Getzey. The Reserve Bank is widely expected to raise interest rates this afternoon, with money markets pricing in a more than 80% chance of a third hike in a row. A quarter of a percentage point rise would take the cash rate back to its post-COVID peak of 4.35%. The RBA is taking last week's inflation data into account, which saw the headline figure rise to 4.6% in the 12 months to March. ANZ Chief Economist Richard Yetsenga says the RBA has more of a margin to hike rates compared to other global economies.
1: It's a difficult environment for central banks, and even in many other economies, Europe, the UK, even the US, there's been a shift away from the previous position of talking about cuts. Obviously, none of them have raised interest rates like the RBA has.

Civic into your search engines, we've got all the episodes up there. Sit back and enjoy here on ABC Radio Australia. Now, today, family, is a really special one for me because, I mean, all of the guests that I have here are special, but, you know, we've been doing this show for 2 years and some change now, and there has been one artist who seems to have been popping up more than any other when I've put the question out to my guests. I'm like, bring me artists who have influenced you in some way. What is the music that has made you? There has been one artist who I've counted has been brought in more than any other. His name is Shay Fu. He is an absolute legend of the game, and we have him with us today. Now, if you are uninitiated, if you're a bit unfamiliar with this man's sound, we're going to get into it right now, and then Shay is going to join us to dive into some of his musical memories and also tell us about what's coming up for him this year. And for fans of a particular group, a particular game-changing group out of Aotearoa, this one is going to be such a fun one for you. So let's kick things off. Some classic sounds from Shay Fu. This is Misty Frequencies here on ABC Radio Australia.

0: The iconic sounds of Shefu here on ABC Radio Australia. My name is Sose Fuomoli, and it is my distinct pleasure to have that wonderful, iconic voice joining me today. Shefu, welcome to On The Record, my brother.
1: Tanakwe, Sose. Thank you for having me.
0: Oh, man, it is... I love doing this job, but these are the moments where I'm like, I'll do this for free. You know what I'm saying?
1: Thanks, man.
0: This is so cool. I know that 2025 is going to be, you know, I mean, you're always busy out here, but this is a particularly busy start to the year for you. So I do appreciate your time. We're going to get into why it's going to be such a busy year a bit later on in the show, but I want to just ease into things with you a little bit, Shay. We just heard before a classic track of yours, Misty Frequencies. And I feel like this is the sort of music that is just, it's timeless. You know what I mean? It's so classic. Like, just to begin with, when we think about legacy and especially musical legacies, do you ever just look back at your own catalog and be like, you know what? We really did something there.
1: I guess from time to time, you know, one reflects on what they've done, and I'm not different. And yeah, man. And sometimes I do sort of freak out a little bit.
0: And
1: also, I guess, acknowledge the length of time I've been doing this job. And I do look at it as a job nowadays. I'm a professional entertainer, but when I started out, that was not the thought at all. I started out as just a person who enjoyed at first listening to music, and then I joined a band and really enjoyed playing music, and from there it sort of snowballed into a career of sorts. So yeah, when I look back, I do sort of feel like, yeah, man, I've done a little bit. And in that way, I am pleased at the journey that I've had, and very, very cognizant of the fact that it's very fortunate. I've been very lucky, and I'm very grateful to be able to have music as a lifelong career.
0: Absolutely. And, you know, I say legacy because that is what it is, man. I mean, when we first heard of Shefu, I guess like in the mid-90s and, you know, taking it through from there, we really started to see the landscape for hip-hop and R&B, especially coming out of Aotearoa at that time, shift from being quite underground to then, with your music, really paving the way for mainstream success. Like, if you can take us back to, I guess, those early days, from your perspective, what was the local scene like back then? Like, who were you inspired by on ground when you were first coming through?
1: Sure. So when I started playing in bands, I was still at high school. I was about 14 when I joined my first band.
0: Yeah.
1: That sort of spiraled out from playing in the orchestra, my high school orchestra. And in terms of the general scene in Aotearoa at that time, as a 14-year-old, the music that I was really into at that time wasn't very popular. In New Zealand at that time, in Aotearoa, it was a real huge rock scene.
0: Yeah.
1: MOR rock ran the radio waves and had done for a very long time. And being Pacifica Māori growing up, we were sort of at the mercy of our parents' songs and the music that they would listen to. And the music that my parents were listening to was primarily Black music.
0: Mm-hmm.
1: And that's not what I was hearing and seeing on television or hearing on the radio at that time. And there was a sort of growing wave of this music called hip-hop that was sort of bubbling underneath the surface there. And I think it was songs like, in particular, Walk This Way by Run DMC, which was really popular, that sort of, for us, was a breakthrough song in terms of rap music being number one on the radio and that sort of thing. And so that really spoke to me and my generation of people. We just every generation has their touchstone song or music when they're growing up. And for me, it was hip hop. And for us, it almost seemed like we had to champion it because it wasn't popular and
0: Yeah.
1: because it was sort of unseen. And in that way, we felt like it was our music. And I think that sort of that energy continued on as I got older, and my wants and artistic need to dabble in it, to write it.

0: to be amongst it, be in it, was really strong. In terms of the climate at that time, it was pretty much rock music and that sort of stuff, and we were trying to do our thing regardless of what was happening around us. And so that's what was happening. So we were right into funk, R&B. Reggae was more so my parents' sort of music that wasn't really getting played out and about. And back then, if you had told me that one day there'll be reggae on the radio, I would have said, I don't believe that would ever happen. And so things, I think, have globally turned towards black music even more so, I think, through the advent of hip hop music. I think that definitely sort of broke that pop wave, and here today, we have reggae music, we have
1: It's
0: radio,
1: everywhere.
0: we have hip hop everywhere. And I must say, I did notice that during that period of time, it took a while for our friends across the ditch to really come on board with hip hop music. And when they eventually did, it was just a little later, is all. It was definitely a powerful thing that we loved connecting with, and that's through hip hop, through all the different elements, breakdancing, DJing, emceeing. That sort of friendship was very strong.
1: The camaraderie
0: When,
1: was there.
0: oh, absolutely, absolutely. Just that whole period of late 90s, early 2000s was just really great in terms of our relationship with the hip hop people and crews in Australia and New Zealand.
1: Yeah, for sure, for sure. It's one that I'm going to dive into a little bit more with you, Shay, as we go on through today's episode. Here on the Record, you're hanging out with Saucer and Shay Fu this afternoon, multi-platinum selling artist, one of the best to do it coming out of Aotearoa. I said up to the top of the show that Shay's music and Shay's name is easily the most mentioned to me. In terms of, when I say to my guests, I need you to bring in some music for me that's heavily influenced you. It's been Shay Fu all the way from Lady Shaka to Jordan with a Y to Haole Tu Kefu to Te Awanui from Nijin Mystic. Like the list goes on. So it feels like a beautiful kind of full circle moment that I have the man here himself to break it down for me some more. Now, Shay, you've brought in some excellent choices today, and I want to start with Stevie Wonder because I know that Stevie was a really significant influence on you, not only as a musician, but I think as like a music fan from a young age. So Stevie's catalogue is so extensive as it is because that is his talent. What made you bring in maybe your baby?
0: Sure. So when I was asked to provide four songs that influenced me, it was a little bit of a hard one, but this one just was the first song that came to mind for me. And the reason why that particular Stevie Wonder song speaks to me is because if you get a chance to listen to it, it's really funky and really blues oriented in terms of the singing style. It's in a minor sort of blues style of singing over funk that's heavily electronic as well. So there, I don't know, for some reason that really moves me. Obviously I grew up listening to a lot of Stevie Wonder as it was an extension of my dad's love of his music. My dad was a really big Stevie Wonder fan. And so I grew up with the popular

0: pulling apart some influences that have built up this brother's diverse and versatile, I guess, bed of music that he keeps going back to, and that has kind of made him into the artist he is today. Now, from Stevie, we're going to keep things in a similar realm. James Brown, man, again.
1: Yep.
0: Not a small artist by any means, but this man's impact is just, I mean, we're still hearing artists now, like new artists come out, and you can hear the swag, you can hear the confidence that comes through, and I feel like the DNA of that can be traced right back to James Brown himself. Do you remember your, you know, early exposure to his music?
1: Yeah. It was kind of like late for me, later mm-hmm. in my life. I was about 14,
0: yeah.
1: And which some people might think that's not too late, but man, I was listening to a lot of music up until that point.
0: Yeah.
1: You know, and when I met up with the homies from Supergroove, they actually introduced me to James Brown in a big way. And so they were really into it. In particular, my good friend Carl, who's the lead singer for Supergroove, he was really big on blues, into blues. And we actually, when we joined and made a band together, we were actually a blues band called the Lowdown Dirty Blues Band. And so, being 14 years old, playing the blues for a couple of years, we branched out into that sort of era, you could say, era surfing, mm-hmm. moving from blues, coming to the sort of Chicago sound, where
0: yeah.
1: it sort of sped up, had more drums in it type thing, and we branched out into the James Brown sort of sound. And that really, really sort of blew my mind.
2: Pull back the cover. Shade. God, it's a rain. Cut out the lights and call the law. Cut out the lights and call the law. Standing over there, the devil's son-in-law.

0: 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Now, if you want to hear more from this episode or access any of our other episodes, just hit up ABC Pacific or type in ABC Pacific and On the Record into your search engine. 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Run it back for all the goodness. My name is Sosefor Molly, and I will see you next time.
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3: The numbers of Russians dying in the Ukraine war remind us of World War I carnage.
4: Alongside deplorable stories of exploitation by officers upon recruits. And yet, Putin persists.
3: How strong is his control over his narrative of reclaiming the Russian Empire?
4: And is that control beginning to waver at all in this epic war of choice? I'm Latika Burke.
3: I'm Geraldine Doogue, and this is Global Roaming.

0: You know, I've been looking forward to this episode, Latika, if looking forward is the right way to think about it. I mean, we've all heard the terrible stats. I think they are sort of more or less repeated, you know, from various centres of strategic studies and so on, about from February 22, Russian forces have suffered nearly 1.2 million casualties, more losses than any major power in any war since World War II. But then there was this truly ghastly, I mean, I don't know how to describe it, what proper adjective is required, in The Economist back in April, about called dead souls, that in effect, on the front lines, Russian soldiers have to pay their officers to stay alive, to not be forced into that the death zone, which is because the Ukrainian drones have established this, I think it's a 20K zone where you basically...
1: The kill zone.
0: Yeah, the kill zone. Yes, so you pay to basically be right at the back line, so you're not sent in there. It's just so deeply shocking that I think it sort of alerted people to ask the question again: how is Putin getting away?
1: Why are you shocked?
0: Why was I shocked?
1: This is Russia. This is what they do. This is what Putin does. This is what being an autocrat means.
0: Yes, and this is what they did in World War II as well, with the Germans at the, you know, at the gates of Moscow, basically. You know, out came Stalin and said, you know, after he got out of his fetal pose because he was so panic-ridden, everybody has to throw everything for Mother Russia to survive, and they did. So I do know about the history. I don't know. It hit me. It really, I just thought, how can this been happening in the 21st century?
1: This is a big topic in Ukraine. So, one, the salaries that the Russians are paid to go and fight is enormous, and that's what's been keeping the conscription model, the mobilisation, going for Putin. But, Geraldine, as of around February this year, and I remember this briefing distinctly, it was with the so-called Western officials. You may have seen that reported a lot. Anyway, these Western officials said that they've reached the point now where they are killing more Russians than Putin can mobilize. This is an interesting pressure point because even in this war of robotics and drones, you still do need men. And does that mean Putin then has to start go tapping on the shoulders of middle-class families or some of these people who've been quarantined from mobilization until now? That could be something that fractures Russian society. But I do have to say, I think myself included, we all get a bit carried away reading the runes, reading the criminology, trying to look for things sometimes that may not even be there within Russian society. Maybe they can just withstand this and go on and on and on.
0: Well, I mean, it is also true that it's producing profound impacts in surrounding areas. Like I think in Poland's, I mean, it is really an amazing, because I think they are spending close to 5% actually now, and the role that they might play eventually in Ukraine's reconstruction. So it is possible to see some strands emerging, isn't it? And that's what you're alluding to around Russia. I can't help it. I just keep looking for... whether there's something from within.
1: Well, yes, of course, we've got to live for hope, Geraldine. Otherwise, what do we have? Let me share with you one little piece of information I just picked up over the course of the last week via some Ukrainians, which will make you smile. So the Ukrainians are doing rather well at developing their long-range capabilities, and they've now got very good strike capability within 200 kilometres. And why is that important? Anything they hit within 200 kilometres, that means that, so that's basically logistics, which is a really, really big deal for war and military operations. They don't have to rely on US intelligence. They can do that all themselves with their own weapons. So you're starting to see the Ukrainians develop their own sovereign capability. Maybe it's not too impossible to dream of a future where Ukraine can 100% stand on its own two feet.
0: Gosh. Well, look, there are so many competing narratives. I thought, really wanted to reach out to somebody whom I've been following I follow a range of people, and we will actually put some other good reading material. There's some fantastic books coming out for people who want to try to keep up with this in terms of internal Russian behaviour. But one of the better interpreters of contemporary Russia is a man called Peter Pomerantsev. He's a former journalist and he's now a writer-analyst of how modern autocracies both maintain their control but also reach into democracies.

0: using non-military means. He is the co-founder of the Reckoning Project, which documents Russian crimes in Ukraine. And I think you'll get a lot from listening to Peter Pomerantsev. Here he is now. Peter Pomerantsev, welcome to Global Roaming.
1: Hi, thank you for having me.
0: The fact that this military parade on May the 8th, the Great Patriotic War Parade, will not have any overt military equipment because they're too afraid of long-range Ukrainian drones. Now, that makes it all very visible, the results, some results of the Ukraine war. Will that start to penetrate Russian consciousness? How do you judge it?
1: Right. So the main, most of the sort of sociology that we look at, looking at sort of the Russian population, identifies kind of the main strain of propaganda that's very popular there as something that sociologists call collective narcissism, which is actually popular in many authoritarian and also populist movements. And essentially, it's the feeling of greatness associated with your country, your culture, superiority to others, all souped up with a victim narrative. I think we all can recognize it. You know, it's the sort of propaganda, which is often very popular, which says we're better than everybody else, but we're not recognized for it. We deserve people's respect and so on and so forth. I mean, we see a bit of it in America as well. So what's interesting with that model of propaganda, that even though it's fixated with the word we, yeah, with you know, some sort of sense of supremacism of your culture and country, it doesn't actually give a monkey's about anybody else in that country. Yeah, it's all about you feeling great because you're associated with victories and humiliating others. So that's how you get this kind of paradox where you have leaders across the world and then societies like Russia's, where there's a prevalent mood of, on the one hand, lapping up the sense of greatness, wallowing in the sense of victimhood, but actually no empathy to other members of society, because it's just about your feelings. It's not a genuine feeling of connection to other people in the society. So that's where you think you get the paradox of people who scream about the greatness of their culture and then don't care that people live in poverty or destitution. So in Russia, when it's polling that I did at Hopkins, where I work, the university, together with University of Chapel Hill and Georgetown, we found something like 55% of Russians indulged in that, and they became more so when exposed to propaganda around the war. So that's a sizable majority of the country really not giving a hoot about losses. They don't care about their own soldiers. It's not sort of inbuilt into that model. So this hope, I think, that a lot of people had in the West and in Ukraine at the start of the war, that if enough Russian soldiers died, it would damage the push for war. I think that was always based on a misunderstanding of the propaganda and the society. It's a very atomized society, not very strong feelings of connection. So if some poor people die, who cares? It's a very callous society, a society with a very high tolerance for mass murder historically and with no kind of reckoning for it. So I'm not surprised at all that there's been no care about the sort of the massive Russian losses. However, what we do find in the polling is that if you want to undermine support for the war, you do show that it is not bringing greatness, but is actually increasing the things Putin claimed that he would deal with. So crime, a sense of economic instability, a sense of social instability, which is why Putin works so hard to sort of keep most Russians kind of in a different reality from the war. Yeah. And I suppose you're right. This May the 9th moment, this idea that you won't have this grand parade, might sort of exacerbate the sense that Putin isn't in control. So Putin's rule, his aura is dependent on this idea that he is in control, that he is a protector, and he's a distributor of wealth between different clans. That's his two functions. And, if he starts being unable to guarantee, on the one hand, security and stability, on the other hand, financial distribution between clans and regions, then something's in question. But don't for a moment think it has anything to do with the lives of soldiers, let alone the lives of Ukrainians.
2: And yet, I've been reading, Peter, a lot of research, some leaks even, via the Russian ombudsman, suggesting that there is a lot of societal angst about the way Russian soldiers in particular, the veterans, are being treated. So some are being returned to the front line swiftly, still wounded. Some were handcuffed to trees, unbelievably, to stop them from fleeing the front line. Are these stories and these cases and examples not taking a toll at all?
1: This is just the way soldiers get treated in the Russian army. There's nothing new about it. It might undermine mobilization. So, well, not mobilization, conscription. So they are, Russians are struggling with conscription. They're, as you probably know and your listeners know, they pay unheard of sums for a poor Russian to join the army. $30,000, which is a lifetime salary for many people. And that's really been a very effective way, frankly. It worked very well. They're now struggling with it, partly because people feel that, you know, yes, they'll get the money, but then they'll never survive to see it. So that can undermine conscription. That's very important. But the idea that a Russian soldier gets treated like very badly is, that's always been part of the Russian army. So there's nothing new there. What story we see, again, undermining confidence in the system is the idea of veterans coming back and committing crime. So Putin's whole story is that he dealt with the crime of the 1990s. That's the whole propaganda is built on that. Russia was a crime-infested, humiliated hellhole, and Putin made it great again. Yeah, that's the number one narrative that Putin pushes. When we see veterans coming back and there's these stories, because many of them are criminals, yeah? They were let out of prison, they go and serve, they come back, they rape, they kill, they murder. Those stories, people are very sensitive to. And crime statistics have been censored by the Russian government because they know it's very sensitive. So that story, the idea of veterans coming back and causing, well, firstly, psychological discomfort because no one really wants to look at them or think about them, but also causing crime, that does undermine the aura of strength

0: instability that Putin tries to project.
1: Peter, we were always told at the start of the war, and certainly this is the theory I shared, which is that only the elites can really tap Putin on the shoulder should it ever come to that and say it's time is up, or China, of course, but talking now within Russia. Is that still the case? And do we see any sign of that?
0: So you're right, it's not a democracy. I mean, there's no vote, there's no election. So in that sense, the theory of change is always going to be an elite theory of change. Historically, apart from a couple of very, very famous exceptions in 1917 and 1991, change in Russia has been through some sort of palace coup, or that's just the way the system works. It's an autocratic system where things get decided at that level. But social pressures are very important. You know, if Putin loses control over society or key parts of the economy, then that enables other members to tap him on the shoulder or just double tap him, so to speak. So society does matter. But in terms of, you know, the future of the war, there's a very clear and very open debate among the Russian elites about whether it's worth continuing it. You see this in the sort of continuous assertions of kind of the economic bloc. So that's the head of the central bank, to some extent the prime minister, and other kind of economists in the system, basically constantly telling Putin, we're going to have a terrible economic year. And they've been saying that a lot since the start of the year, you know, very openly. You know, they'll say, like, we're going to have, if this goes on, the economy's going to crash. You know, if this goes on, the labor market is ruined, and so on. And I'm assuming in here, this is all criminology, that this is partly in time to Trump's ridiculously generous offers of peace terms. So one can imagine, and again, here we're into guesswork, obviously, but Kirill Dmitriev, the very unpleasant individual who does the kind of negotiations with Trump's team and some of the people connected to him, making the case, look, the economy is not doing great. It might not be sustainable. Let's take this deal. We've been offered ridiculously good terms. We probably won't get better ones. You know, definitely won't get better ones with another American administration. Let's do it. And Putin apparently has been considering it very seriously. At the start of the year, he had two envelopes on his table. That's what all the sort of analysts were saying. One envelope said, go on fighting. The other one said, take this opportunity. And he's gone for the go on fighting one. As there's no progress on the front, you again hear, you know, the economists going, well, we've got a terrible future ahead. We have now a tax on the head of the central bank, which is new, which shows there's a real tussle there. But look, Russia is not a democracy, but neither is it China and Xi Jinping. There is a certain amount of pluralism that's allowed to have some sort of debate at kind of elite levels. So we shouldn't be surprised by that. That's kind of how the system functions.
1: I'm Latika Burke with Geraldine Duke on Global Roaming. We're speaking with Peter Pomerantsev about Russia's struggle to keep the war narrative under control.
2: You've also said that Russia excels in non-military means of projecting power outwards. Now, where is that particular part of the war, in your view, as this stasis has developed?
0: I mean, I think it's always important to someone like Putin, who's not really a military guy. But you're right, that's a very good point, that as the front line becomes more jammed, political warfare becomes more important, so in the war of perception. So influencing whatever goes on inside the space of Donald Trump's brain, influencing politics in Europe. So losing an ally in Mali, which is a setback for them, but they had also a lot of wins in Africa before then. They lost an ally in Venezuela, which they will be a little bit annoyed about. And of course, now Iran is, you know, it's unclear what the story is going to be there. But Russia thinks globally. It never stopped thinking like a global power. And it's always thinking about sort of the balance of alliances and friendships it has across the world.
2: As a sidebar, the role of politicized religion in all of this, the role of the Patriarch Kirill of the Russian Orthodox Church, who sort of really sanctified this cult of heroic death and martyrdom, which I presume is playing into exactly what you're describing. Is there any further critique of him, or is he still as powerful as he ever was?
0: I wouldn't call it an independent power, I think it would be a mistake to look at him like the Pope or something. The Russian Orthodox Church is a branch of the Russian

security services, like, I don't know, like military intelligence is. It's a front organization, essentially, from the point of view of the Kremlin, which is used for various political operations domestically and then subversion, rioting, and espionage internationally. I mean, I do not for a moment wish to impede on people's spiritual or emotional relationships with the Orthodox Church, which can be varied and different, and I respect that. But as an organization, it is from the point of view

0: soldiers in Moldova fomenting insurrections, in Ukraine helping to organize military operations. So they see it as a front that fulfills security missions. At the same time, it functions as a church as well. And again, I do not for a moment wish to question people's spiritual relationship. But for the Kremlin, it's that. And we have to understand that. That makes it very, very hard because obviously, whenever Ukrainians or Moldovans point out that the Russian Orthodox Church is actually a branch of the Russian security services, the answer is always around freedom of religion, and it's very hard and very sensitive to question its role, let alone take measures against it, which the Ukrainians have. And of course, the Ukrainians. So one has to be very careful of the wording here. They banned the Moscow Patriarchate of the Orthodox Church, so its offices, and the church doesn't ban the religion. There's a Ukrainian Orthodox Church, and there's a Greek Orthodox Church, and there's many others. So it's not about banning the religion, it's about banning the organization that controlled some parishes in Ukraine, not actually that many. But obviously, the moment that's happened, that is then leveraged by Russian propaganda. It's channeled very, very effectively to bits of the Republican Party. Most notably, JD Vance has become a real recycler of deeply biased takes on this. So it's a really hard and slippery
1: If
0: subject.
1: we'd had this conversation a year ago, I think many would have said Ukraine is on the back foot. Ukraine is the party that might lose this. Actually, coming out of the deep winter they had, they're now conducting successful strikes on the oil refineries. They're bringing on their own long-range capability. Is there a chance that if this war does grind on for another year, this time next year, it's Ukraine that's on the front foot?
0: So I spent around half my time in Ukraine. I was there all through winter, and there is definitely a sense of elation after the winter. The winter was quite hard, but then not as hard as we feared. It was Russia really throwing everything it had at Ukraine, destroying the critical infrastructure, but also unleashing one of its mythical forces, which is General Winter, which in Russian mythology destroyed Napoleon and Hitler. And somewhere in February, I remember us all looking at each other going, this was hard. For the first time, I did humanitarian work as well, apart from my academic work, giving out soup in Kyiv suburbs, which is something I'd embarrassingly not done since the start of the war. But it was that sort of feeling that we really had to all help each other. But then, kind of halfway through, we all realized we'd get through it. Definitely moments of humanitarian crisis, but overall, we dealt with it fairly easily, as in, like, relatively to what we feared. I think the fear was much bigger. And I think there's something bigger here that we all should consider, which is to do with Russian mythology and how we mythologize Russia and how we perceive it. I think deep down, many of us who've grown up with a certain map, a geographical map and a cultural map, are used to Russia being the hegemon in that space. It's the big power. It's big and it's inevitable, and it has big books and big music and big dictators. And it's just big, and in a weird way, that size will tell. And all Ukraine can do is maybe, sue for minimal sovereignty, but not even that. I think it's worth taking a step back. Historically, that's actually a very recent phenomenon, from the sort of 18th century, really, where Russia becomes the local hegemon. Before that, we had a patchwork of powers, but really the kind of dynamism, intellectually, militarily, educationally, came from kind of a network of powers spreading from the Baltics to the Black Sea. And obviously, Kievan Rus was a huge player throughout that period. I mean, earlier and then into the kind of early Renaissance. So I think we need to put our historical lenses on. Russia will not always be the hegemon in the region. Yeah? It doesn't have to be. It's not inevitable. I think what we're going to see, what we're seeing is a massive historical turning point. And I'm not even talking about a year from now. I'm talking about a decade from now, 2 decades from now. We will see the emergence of new pillars of economic dynamism, military strength, and power. And there is absolutely no inevitability historically that Russia needs to survive as the local superpower. And if you look at the underlying dynamics, demographically, educationally, And especially as we move away

0: from fossil fuel dependence, which is the last thing Russia has. I mean, this is deeply, deeply connected to a changing towards a more green economy. But as we move away from fossil fuel dependence, then I think unless Russia has some massive course correction, its power over the region is just going to fade and fade and fade. And it is Kyiv with some other places, as has been historically, that we will think of as the local superpower.
1: Marvellous place to end, Peter. Peter Pomerantsev, thank you very much indeed for your time.
0: My pleasure.
2: Thanks, Peter.

0: A superpower in Ukraine, Geraldine. I'm not sure I hear those words very often.
1: No. Look, I actually found myself when he was talking about the way they coped with the winter, I found that
0: You were moved.
1: I
0: You were quite
1: was.
0: moved, weren't
1: Could you
0: you?
1: see that? I was very moved indeed, and it sort of, it sounded to me like the Blitz in London. It's just some sort of massive emotional turning point within Ukraine.
0: And may I use this word? I think it's going to be a mythology in itself for the Ukrainians because you remember I was there in February as they were coming out of this winter.
1: Of course.
0: And Kylie and I spoke to Yuri Sack for Global Roaming. And that was one of the first things he said. And I'd seen him privately before, and he'd said it on the record to us, which was, now that we've come out of this, we actually feel a bit invincible. Like Putin has tried everything and he couldn't break us and he couldn't turn us on each other. We can now do anything. And that I just this week had dinner with a Ukrainian government official here in London on his way through. And he said exactly the same thing again. So I think this is living very strongly in the Ukrainian mindset that they survived that winter.
1: Well, let's keep watching that space. Look, don't forget to write to us, will you? We do love your questions and feedback, and particularly, such a thought-provoking discussion that Peter Pomerantsev have provided us with. We have an email, for instance, from Tony in Canberra. We often hear that Russia's economy is equivalent in size to that of Spain. I'm interested in how Russia is capable of posing such a significant and ever-increasing strategic threat to Europe, despite the economic mismatch. What is it about the Russian economy and military industrial sector that makes it such a disproportionately potent threat?
0: I think I can throw in a couple of answers there. I think one of them is self-deterrence. And we saw that with, don't underestimate how real the threat of use of nuclear tactical weapons is. And that was a very prevailing strong threat in the first few years. And so I think that has now abated, and you'll have seen Putin himself has calmed down that rhetoric. But don't underestimate how important that was in the first few years of the full-scale invasion.
1: Well,
0: The
1: that was
0: second thing
1: allegedly, sorry to interrupt, that was Biden pulled back. There were those crucial 11 days when they started to believe that he really may use those small tactical nuclear weapons, and they sort of pulled back.
0: Exactly. And then the second thing I would say is Putin has a very hot war economy, and that means he almost needs the war to keep going. And it is backed by China. So I was speaking to someone in the UK government who said, without telling you the classified material, I can tell you that Russia would not be in this war any longer if it were not for China. They've sent them everything by the bullets. So they do have a very powerful supplier on their side. If and when that ever were to change, I think that would be the game changer we're looking for. And I don't think that's so much a Europe mismatch. Certainly, Europe is underprepared and underarmed, and they're trying to change that. But there are some other key factors there as well.
1: Fascinating. And it's also believed that actually it was China who said to Putin, stop talking about nuclear weaponry.
0: That's right.
1: Thanks so much, Latika. And thank you to our producer, Jessie Kay, who produced this episode. Bye bye for now, Latika.
0: Bye, Geraldine.

0: Yo, Michael Chow, jump in. We're late for work.
1: Jake McQuire, whose car is this? So flashy. It's even got digital radio.
0: Hey, what can I say? Your boy's doing all right.
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0: My guy, I forgot to tell you, we're now broadcasting Pacific voices, stories, and music right across Australia in your car, at home, wherever there's DAB+.
1: So my auntie in Brisbane can finally stop asking me for streaming instructions?
0: Exactly. 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
5: ABC News, I'm Eliza Getzey. The Reserve Bank will walk a careful line between controlling inflation and steering the country away from a recession when it hands down its rates decision in half an hour's time. Inflation for the first quarter jumped on the back of higher fuel prices caused by the war in the Middle East, leading markets to factor in a more than 80% chance of an increase to 4.35%. But Sally Tindall from comparison website Canstar says it's a tough decision.
6: If they ratchet up the pressure too much, they risk pushing the economy into the red. They risk Australian jobs. But it's been four long years trying to wrestle the inflation dragon. And in the last three quarters of core inflation, it's been moving in the wrong direction. This is not a good scorecard for the RBA.
5: Fears are growing of a full-scale return to hostilities in the Middle East after a day of Iran and the US trading fire in the Strait of Hormuz. The United Arab Emirates says Iran also launched cruise missiles and drones towards its oil facilities, causing a fire. The US Navy has meanwhile announced it destroyed a number of Iranian fast boats, with Iranian media reporting five civilians were killed while trying to deliver goods aboard a small boat. The renewed fighting began after US President Donald Trump said they'll try to free commercial vessels stranded by Iran's blockade. Meanwhile, Lebanon's health ministry says Israeli strikes have killed more than 100 people in less than a week. The deaths come despite a ceasefire which has officially been in place for more than 2 weeks. Monday was one of the deadliest days, with 17 people, including two children, killed by the Israeli military. Israel insists it's targeting members of the Iran-allied militant group Hezbollah. Back home, an Israeli immigrant has told the Royal Commission on Anti-Semitism and Social Cohesion Australia doesn't feel like a safe place and she's preparing to leave the country with her family. The inquiry has heard evidence from Dr. Tali Pinksy, who migrated to Australia with her husband and four children early last year to take up a job as an academic at Monash University. Dr. Pinksy told the hearing while she and her husband hold a permanent visa in Australia, they plan to go back to Israel at the end of the year after experiencing abuse for her Jewish and Israeli heritage.
7: We came knowing that there are problems, but we were hopeful that once the intensity of the war in Gaza diminishes, then hate will also decline, but we don't see that happening. So we don't feel Australia would be long-term welcoming and safe place for us.
5: The Prime Minister is refusing to weigh into reports that working Australians will receive an income offset in their tax return next year. The Australian newspaper is reporting the budget is set to include a $200 to $300 cost of living support measure for anyone who earns a wage and pays tax. Anthony Albanese was asked if he would confirm, deny or comment on the reports.
8: I'm able to confirm that the budget will be next Tuesday. There's a whole lot of speculation out there in budgets, and that's what happens. Some of it right, some of it's wrong. This is a budget that I will be really proud of.
5: The opposition leader, meanwhile, says a plan to wind back the electric vehicle tax discount is taking too long and benefiting wealthy people. Currently, a person who has a novated lease for an EV is exempt from the fringe benefits tax. From April next year, it will only apply to electric vehicles costing less than $75,000. And from 2029, all EVs will be taxed at the 75% FBT rate. Angus Taylor says the timeline is too slow.
9: It should be wound back faster immediately now. I mean, it's not means tested. It's some of the wealthiest Australians getting a handout from this government. That's just a sign of how they've got their priorities so wrong.
5: And West Australian author Craig Silvey has pleaded guilty to child exploitation material charges. More details from David Webber.
10: Appearing in the Fremantle Magistrates Court, Silvey pleaded guilty to distributing and possessing child exploitation material in January. The 43-year-old was facing four charges, including producing and distributing, and two counts of possessing child exploitation material. It was alleged Silvey produced child exploitation material in 2022, but that charge and a second possession charge have been dropped. Silvey is scheduled to appear in the District Court in July for a sentence mention on the charges of distributing and possessing that he's pleaded guilty to. His bail was continued.
5: And briefly, Elon Musk has settled a lawsuit accusing him of waiting too long in 2022 to disclose his initial purchases of Twitter, now known as X. The billionaire will have to pay a fine of around $2 million. And that's the latest ABC News.
11: Good afternoon. Welcome to The World Today. I'm Andy Park, coming to you from Gadigal Land in Sydney. Thanks for your company. This Tuesday, Kumanjaya Little Baby's alleged killer excused from court in Alice Springs. And frocks and looks, fancy dress and states of undress. The Met Gala brings New York pop culture to life.
12: This is my favourite day of the year and also my most terrifying one. It's about everybody. And it's about every body.
11: But first, let's go to the second day of the public hearings at the Royal Commission into Anti-Semitism in Sydney. And the Commission has heard from several mothers about their fears for their children growing up, they say, in a very different Australia to the one that they experienced. The Commission has also heard from one witness about her attempts to tackle online hate. Barbara Miller is at the hearing and joins me. Barbara, it's shaping up as another day of emotional testimony. What has the Commission heard about the experience of Jewish school kids here in Australia?
13: Well, Andy, the first witness we heard from today was a mother of two, Natalie Levy. She said that in the past couple of years, security at her son's school, that's a Jewish school, has tripled. And she said that daily security included parents, a community security group, and four police officers. And she said, you know, no child should ever have to go through that just to get to school. Her daughter, she said, is at a public school. She's one of only two Jewish children there. And she says that she sees children doing the Heil Hitler salute, that she sees swastikas around the school, and that she's a proud young woman, but she is scared. Another witness we heard from, Dina, said that on her way into the commission today, she was struck when she saw a group of school students with a teacher at the station. And she said she just couldn't imagine Jewish school kids from a Jewish school ever being so free just to be at a station, a public station, with their teacher. She said they would probably have to be transported around on a private bus. And she talked about thinking that she was probably going to have to get private security for her daughter's bat mitzvah coming up. That was something that people had begun to do in recent times. Dina also talked about the ongoing impact of the terrorist attack on her family, on their psyche. Here she is explaining how it still makes them fearful for their safety here.
14: I remember saying to my husband not long after the December 14 attack, while we were trying to process it, that it's so painful, even if you weren't there, because the reality is they came to kill us, we just weren't there. And it's living with that truth that makes it very hard to feel safe as a Jew in Australia.
11: Witness Dina there. Barbara, another witness talked about her efforts to get anti-Semitic social media posts taken down. What did we hear?
13: Yes, this was a woman, Tali Pinsky, a relatively recent immigrant with her family from Israel. They came here just last year because of a professional opportunity. She works at a university here. She said she'd contacted Meta a number of times about posts that she considered anti-Semitic and that she had always received notifications that they didn't violate community standards. She keeps an eye on the posts still, but she says because of the response that she was getting, she stopped reporting them. And she also talked about how, in her view, Jewish people were blamed for the actions of the Israeli government in a way that she felt was unfair, in a way that she said citizens of other countries were not.
7: I have criticism that I think is very justified toward the actions of the Chinese government, but I would never ask a colleague or a friend, if they originate from China, do they support the CCP or not? It is none of my business. I do not have to know that in order to, decide whether to discriminate against them or not.
13: And Andy, we've heard that again today we will hear from a total of 12 witnesses. This is day two of a two-week-long block, the first block of public hearings from this Royal Commission.
11: Barbara Miller reporting there. The federal government will wind back a generous tax break for high-end electric vehicles from next year. Australians can currently avoid fringe benefits tax if they purchase an EV under $91,000 through a novated lease. The uptake of that generous tax break saw a blowout in the scheme, which is estimated will cost the federal budget more than $1.3 billion this financial year. That's more than 10 times Treasury's first estimates. Meanwhile, government sources have told the ABC that changes to capital gains tax, negative gearing and the taxation of trust funds will feature in next week's budget. Here's Rachel Mealy.
15: Designed to boost the uptake of electric and hybrid vehicles, the federal government introduced the fringe benefits tax exemption in 2022. Energy Minister Chris Bowen says the scheme has done its job and now it's time to wind it back.
16: It has been spectacularly successful. We've seen a very big take-up of EVs. 4 years ago, one in 50 Australian car purchases was an EV or a plug-in hybrid. Now it's one in four. But also our new vehicle efficiency standards have been working well to bring in more affordable models. So 4 years ago, there was no EV available for under $40,000. Now there's about 10. So that's enabled us to better calibrate the tax exemption going forward to focus it on those more affordable models that are now available that weren't available before.
15: From April next year, the tax exemption will still apply to electric vehicles which cost less than $75,000, but those above that threshold will be taxed at 75% of the usual rate of FBT. From April 2029, all electric vehicles will be taxed at that 75% FBT rate. Chris Bowen says the change to the exemption will save the budget $1.7 billion over the next 4 years.
16: It may be that some Australians, particularly from 2027 onwards, choose to buy a slightly more affordable EV below $75,000 instead of below $91,000, but we believe that the take-up will continue at pretty close to current rate.
15: The Federal Chamber of Automotive Industries says EVs accounted for more than 16% of all new vehicle sales in April, or around one in every six vehicles sold. Rowan Martin is the Chief Executive of the National Automotive Leasing and Salary Packaging Association.
17: Australia, in terms of hitting our climate targets, we need something like 50% of all new vehicles being bought between now and 2035 to be electric. So continuing to support, the uptake of EVs is really critical for our emissions targets, but also for bringing the cost of living down for working Australians.
15: That tax break has had its critics, with people arguing that that exemption on EVs is inequitable and it benefits those who can already afford to buy an EV. What's your view on that?
17: What's most interesting about this electric car discount, where it's most popular, is not in Vaucluse in Sydney, it's not in Seattle in Melbourne, it's in the outer suburbs. It's 30 to 40 to 50 kilometres out. Most of the popular suburb in Australia has been Werribee and Point Cook in Victoria, which I would categorise as very atypical working class. Same in each of the capital cities. We're seeing working families who are utilising this benefit because they're doing more kilometres They're paying more for, obviously, for their petrol. It's costing them more. So they're utilising the electric car discount to get them into a cheaper, cleaner, more affordable vehicle.
15: The fringe benefit tax change for EVs comes as Australians brace for major changes in next week's federal budget. Several government sources have confirmed to the ABC that negative gearing will be curbed, the capital gains tax discount overhauled, and new tax rules imposed on trusts. Helen Hodgson is an adjunct professor of taxation at Curtin University. She says the proposed changes are aimed at reducing intergenerational wealth inequality.
18: Where older people tend to hold most of the assets, and it's those assets that are generating passive income, which is increasing the wealth inequality. And they're sort of layering on top of this that housing is one of the critical features that young people can't access.
11: Professor Helen Hodgson from Curtin University, ending that report by Rachel Mealy. In the Northern Territory, the man accused of the murder of 5-year-old Kumanjai Little Baby has been excused from appearing in the Alice Springs court today. National Indigenous Affairs correspondent Dana Morse has been monitoring the case.
19: Well, I've just actually left the court buildings where there was quite a short hearing that was held here this morning. Jefferson Lewis had been scheduled to appear via video link from Darwin in the Alice Springs local court, but he was excused from attending, and we haven't been given a reason as to why that is at this point. What's happened here this morning was there was supposed to be a live stream of this case because of the high levels of national interest. It was going to be a first for the Northern Territory justice system. They've never done that before. However, when it came time for proceedings to begin, that link was down and wasn't working, and there was unable to be streamed to all those who were waiting to tune into these proceedings. What happened in the proceedings was a fairly short administrative hearing. The matter has now been adjourned until the end of July, where all parties will return, but Jefferson Lewis has been preemptively excused from attending that hearing as well.
11: And Dana, I understand some of the family members were outside court as you left.
19: Yes. So as proceedings wrapped up and we were leaving the court buildings, there were around 20 to 30 members of Kumanjai Little Baby's family who had just arrived here at the courts. We weren't able to speak to them as they were arriving, but it is possible that they were planning to watch this hearing via the video link, and when it failed, decided to come into the courts. But by the time they'd arrived, proceedings had wrapped for the day. This is a family that is still in a very, very deep traumatic space. They were visibly and audibly upset coming into the courtroom. And again, when they left a short time later, this has been just an absolute tragedy for them. And they are still in the middle of their sorry business, where those cultural and community protocols are being observed for Kumanjai Little Baby. So this would have been a very, very difficult day for them.
11: In Alice Springs, Dana Morse. I'm Andy Park. 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Subscribe to the podcast for all our stories. Just search for The World Today. Overseas now, and Iran has launched fresh strikes on the United Arab Emirates, while the United States says it's sunk 6 Iranian boats in the Strait of Hormuz in what appears to be a fracturing of the US-Iranian ceasefire. It comes as US President Donald Trump has launched what he's calling Project Freedom, an operation to escort US-flagged merchant ships through the strait. It's all adding further pressure to the global economy as the Australian Reserve Bank is tipped to raise interest rates by 0.25% when the RBA board meets later this afternoon. Bridget Fitzgerald.
20: There have been a barrage of claims, denials and counterclaims as the United States and Iran continue to wrestle over the control of the Strait of Hormuz. The critical shipping route remains effectively blocked, and despite an apparent ceasefire, there are reports vessels in the strait are under renewed attack.
21: It is quite disturbing, and my crew morale is again, going down.
20: Rahman Kapoor is the captain of a ship that's been stuck on the water since February. In an attempt to force the resumption of trade through the strait, US President Donald Trump announced the launch of an operation called Project Freedom to assist merchant vessels to cross. Rahman Kapoor says he hasn't received any update on the operation.
21: We are not certain about this news, we haven't received any concrete news so far. regarding this transit through Strait of Hormuz, because we are still awaiting confirmation from various maritime authorities and our company of this.
20: The United States says it's escorted two ships through the strait. Iran says no crossings have taken place and that the US claims are false. Iranian Foreign Ministry spokesman Esmail Baghaei says it's up to Iran to decide who gets through.
1: Ships, their owners and shipping companies know well that to ensure their security and safety, they need to coordinate with relevant bodies in the Islamic Republic of Iran.
20: The US has warned shipping companies they could face sanctions for paying Iran to transit through the strait. Iran has also fired missiles at the UAE, a key US ally, for the first time since a tenuous ceasefire came into effect in April, while the US military says it's fired on Iranian forces and sunk six small boats in the strait, a claim Iran denies. Retired United States Navy Admiral Mike Mullen is a former chairman of the US Joint Chiefs of Staff.
2: And if I'm someone out there that's in the straits, it's hard for me to believe that I would say the ceasefire is holding, given both sides have certainly fired shots.
20: Admiral Mullen says there are hundreds of vessels waiting to cross the Strait of Hormuz, and if Iran and the US don't reach a deal, the United States is going to have to commit significantly greater military resources to force the crossing open.
2: In the longer run, that kind of a mission will absorb resources at a level of intensity that's significant if Iran keeps the threat up just like they are.
20: Peace negotiations between the US and Iran are at an impasse. Retired US Lieutenant General Russell Honoré says talks must resume for the sake of the global economy.
22: It's driving up the price of oil in the United States. It's causing a major shortage globally. It's time for the two of them to get in a room. It's time for the UN to play their role and try to influence this. And the question is, how do we get a win-win?
20: The conflict is continuing to fuel volatility in commodity markets. However, US President Donald Trump is downplaying concerns.
23: Everybody was wrong. They thought that energy would be at $300, right? $300 a barrel, and it's...

0: they gave as much as they could. But it wasn't until I moved away and came down to Sydney and saw the Mount Druitt Family Violence Service, their ability to support and just their understanding, not even having, you don't have to explain the background of anything, like they just get it and they just liaise and just talk to the police for me and stuff like that. They were just incredible.
1: The Mount Druitt Centre in Sydney's northwest is part of the only public-run DV service in New South Wales. Now there's a push for a public takeover of all DV services.
2: New South Wales cannot keep relying on a frayed and failing patchwork of charities and overstretched services to protect victims of domestic violence.
1: Public a campaign of TV advertising is being launched today by the Public Service Association, the union representing public sector workers in New South Wales.
2: And working in real time with police, courts, housing and health.
1: The union's Belinda Tsrekis is a former child protection worker.
3: We want guaranteed long-term funding and, you know, to integrate with police, courts, health and housing and build a skilled public workforce. You know, it's too important to outsource. That's what we're asking.
1: In a statement, the Minister for the Prevention of Domestic Violence and Sexual Assault, Jodie Harrison, showed no enthusiasm for a state government takeover of frontline services, instead saying it's rolling out 5-year contracts for key programs to strengthen continuity of care. Ms. Harrison says the government has closed gaps in services and is working to ensure comprehensive support when people escape violence. Angie Gell is from the sector's peak body, Domestic Violence New South Wales.
4: What we know is that government-led and government-run organisations pose great risk for First Nations families, particularly in the child protection context. So we would hold concerns that victim survivors would be really reluctant to report incidences of domestic and family violence based on the history of dispossession and the history and the current state of the child protection space.
1: And what about the argument that services that are government-run would be better able to protect women, i.e. get surveillance cameras up within 24 hours, is the argument?
4: So those services already exist here in New South Wales. The issue that we have on the ground is that our specialist DV sector, isn't funded adequately.
1: DV New South Wales is pitching for a 50% increase in funding from the state budget in June.
5: Annie Guest. Well, New York society has stopped for the annual Met Gala, the opening of the latest exhibition at the Metropolitan Museum, which raises funds for the Costume Institute. It's where celebrities flock to the red carpet for daring, striking and sometimes eyebrow-raising looks. This year's gala dress theme, Fashion is Art, as Kimberly Price reports.
6: Descending down the famous steps of the Metropolitan Museum in New York, singer, actor and Broadway star Joshua Henry put his own spin on a Whitney Houston classic to open the 2026 Met Gala. Oh, from feathers galore to armoured metallics, all eyes were on fashion's biggest night. This year's theme was Fashion is Art.
7: Both of y'all on the left, please. Top left.
6: Co-chair for the evening, Nicole Kidman, was one of the first on the red carpet in a glittery red feathered dress. Her date, daughter Sunday Rose, wore a blush gown. The pair explained their choices to Vogue.
8: Well, for me, I mean, fashion is art. I wanted something red because I wanted to embrace the way in which red has been used in art through the years.
9: Mine is really special to me because I kind of wanted to symbolize something like blooming. It's my first Met.
8: And she's been so calm.
10: She's awesome.
8: The whole thing.
10: She's making
8: me calm.
10: She has
8: to go to school tomorrow morning.
6: The gala is the annual fundraiser for the museum's Costume Institute, with a ticket setting the celebrities and billionaires present back almost $140,000. Former editor-in-chief of Vogue magazine, Anna Wintour, has chaired the event for more than 30 years.
11: This is my favourite day of the year and also my most terrifying one, even several decades in. Costume art reweaves the threads of connection between art and fashion that designers for centuries have pulled through. It's about everybody and it's about everything.

0: Everybody.
1: Guests and their stylists are free to interpret the dress code how they choose. Sally McKinnon is a Melbourne stylist.
2: So that's why we're seeing such diverse interpretations across the red carpet.
1: Supermodel Heidi Klum took the theme to the extreme, going as a marble statue made from spandex and latex. There was also plenty of black, sheer, fitted and embellished designs on this year's red carpet.
2: What I'm loving also, and I think, again, this is the interpretation of the dress code, all this really beautiful sculptural outfits. So we are seeing, yeah, a real mix of some playing it safe.
1: The Met Gala isn't without controversy. Between the eye-watering ticket prices and the financial backing of billionaire Amazon founder Jeff Bezos, there are celebrities who have opted out of the evening. Melissa Singer is the associate editor of Sunday Life magazine.
3: Bella Hadid, Zendaya, the mayor of New York, and I believe also Meryl Streep, despite quite a strong showing from The Devil Wears Prada 2 cast on the red carpet, as she has opted to stay away.
1: One of the standout moments of this year's red carpet came at the very end. With one of the gala's co-chairs, Beyoncé, arriving last in a diamond skeletal dress, her first appearance at the gala in a decade. The singer spoke to Vogue.
4: I'm wearing Olivier Rousteing, who is
5: so good.
4: Someone that's been so loyal to me, and I've done so many incredible, iconic looks with him. So it's really about representing him, just celebrating whoever, whatever God gave you.
1: But it will be the couch critics who decide how this year's Met Gala is remembered.
6: The very fashionable Kimberly Price there. And that's all from The World Today. It's seen this Tuesday. Thanks for your company. Hope you can join me at the same time tomorrow. I'm Andy Park. Have a great day.

0: This is Stories from the Pacific on ABC Radio Australia.
1: Our guest today is a storyteller who proves that the most profound wisdom is often found in a joke. He is a celebrated artist who has taken his work from the queer bars of Sydney to the prestigious Biennale, all while championing the misfits, the hard workers, and anyone who has ever felt out of place in a theatre. He is a master of the Samoan clown, a former nutritional medicine student who followed a literal dream to the stage, and a creator who creates work that is as fiercely funny as it is deeply moving. He is here to talk about finding home, the power of satire, and why the best art is always about connection. Please welcome the brilliant Tommy Missa.
2: Thank you. I'm really excited to be here.
1: You spent your early years in Samoa before your family relocated to Canberra. What is one distinct quality or lesson you feel you got from each of those two homes?
2: I would say, okay, so for Samoa, because when I think about what felt like a big thing that I left behind was being outside. And I think there's so much that happens in Samoa outdoors, and the architecture, like homes in Samoa, are open. So there isn't this a separation between the outdoors and the indoors. So I think that's a big quality that I often forget here. I live now in Gadigal country in Sydney, is to be outdoors as much as I can, and how important that is to touch the grass, for real.
1: Quite literally.
2: Quite literally. And then in Canberra, slowing down, every time I go back to Canberra, also every time I go back to Samoa, but every time I come back to Canberra, it's always the pace. It's like dropping into the pace. Last year when I was there, I went back for 4 months, and I was hanging out with a lot of old school friends who, I don't have children of my own, but most of my friends back home have kids. And the Saturday that I was hanging out at one of my friends' houses was one of the kids' birthdays, and we spent the entire day at the kids' party. And I'm just so not used to that in Sydney, where it's like, in Sydney,

0: On a Saturday, you've got your kid's birthday, and then you're running across town on your line bike, and you're going to somebody's 25th birthday, and then somebody's 50th, and then you're going to head to club, and then you're going to dance until the sun rises. So
1: you're right.
0: Slowing down, you know, so luxurious to spend time with people down there, and that to be the only thing on the day, to just move slow, eat slow, talk slow, you know?
1: Yeah. In a large Pacific Islander family, there are often expectations. Was there a specific family path you were expected to follow in your family?
0: I don't think there was any expectation to follow a certain path.
1: Mm-hmm.
0: I am one of six boys, and we were brought up in different households. And I don't think that we've ever been expected to follow a certain path. I think my parents were very keen for us to be happy. And I would say, though, that like I have felt like maybe it's as the queer person of the family that my role has been in some ways to be of service to the family or to the village, like what my village looks like. You know, I live in a different city to most of my family. So I think my role that I've fallen into is of being of service in different ways. And I guess in a big way, it's in storytelling to be of service to the story and who that is telling the story about and for.
1: Yeah, beautiful. Now, another interesting fact about yourself is that you were homeschooled by your mum for a period of time there. How did your mother's approach to education shape the way you learned or saw the world?
0: Oh, that is a great question. And shout out to my mum, Helen Misa, because she is an incredible teacher. She's a teacher's assistant now. But when we were homeschooling, because we'd come back from Samoa and the schooling system in Australia is very different. And when we came back and my parents and my mum wanted us to have an education that was outside of the classroom. So I think part of our education was like also was cooking and like housework. And that was all kind of built into the day of, you know, like one of us would have a turn cooking, and that would be maybe the afternoon task for the school day. It would be like cooking something new, or she would teach us how to cook something, or we'd go on so many excursions. Like she would just find ways to take us out into the world and experience the world. You know, if it was just going to like our local park and picking leaves and like coming home with a bunch of leaves and making something out of them. And I think that in particular, that way of being really resourceful and not having, you know, the money to take us to whatever big excursion, you know, like I would speak to people at church and they were going on their school camps and they were going to the snow, or I wasn't going to the snow. You know, we were going and doing things in our area and like exploring our community, or like going down to the local nursing home and singing. Like we would do that often, go to a nursing home called Miranjani in Canberra, and we would sing with other like church homeschool kids, and then we'd hang out, and I would always love to hang out and raid the picky table.
1: And shout out to your mum. I mean, I don't know. I am a mum myself. I don't know if I'd be able to homeschool like my own child or children. It's quite, you know, teachers have a hard job.
0: Such a hard job.
1: And you often create work for the misfits and the hard workers. How did the experience of growing up as a misfit yourself influence the kind of stories you tell today as an artist?
0: I have this memory of first entering into the arts industry, and it was going to a show at a main stage theatre company, and it was about a working class Australian family. It was a white family, but it was meant to be representative of the hard workers and of the struggle and the brilliance of hardworking Australian families. And I have this really clear memory of going to it with someone that I was seeing at the time and not really understanding anything that was going on, because the style of the show and the writing of the show was very cerebral, and it was like for an

0: Temi audience. And I walked out of it, and afterwards there was a bunch of people and we were all standing around and everyone was talking about what they got out of the show. And then someone turned to me and asked me what I got out of it. And I froze and I didn't know what to say because I didn't really understand what the play was about.
1: Oh, wow.
0: And that, I just think about that a lot because that I think has been a really big part of informing my practice and way of storytelling. And as I upskill in my own writing style and my own understanding of how to write and how to create in a way that I guess is informed by like being in the main sort of theater world, I still try to come back and return to this thing of being like, how would I feel when I first entered the industry? If I came into this show, would I understand what's going on? Would I relate to the language? How are the characters speaking with each other? And can I connect to that way, that style of speech or those stories? So I think that I always think about like how is someone feeling that I'm telling a story about when they come into the show? First and foremost.
1: And your work is also rooted in Samoan humour. I'm wondering what were your sort of early influences at home or in your community that taught you your specific sense of humour?
0: My dad was a big one. He's since passed now, but yeah, his way of finding the humour in any light, you know, in the darkness, and sometimes finding the humour in the darkest places was his absolute gift that I aspire to be like that. Growing up, you know, like I think of like laughing with Samoans, like the comedy duo feels really like I just remember sitting around with the family and watching that and just finding it so sort of funny that, again, like going back to this idea of resourcefulness and finding, you know, like because they would do these shows and it would just be the two of them sitting on the stage and they might have like a lava, you know, like a Samoan sarong, and they would do a million different things with this lava, or they would, you know, it would become the set and it would become a headpiece and it would become all of these different things. And I think, yeah, like the resourcefulness of Pacific humor in just finding the humor in like anything. Recently I was watching some old archive footage of the Miss Samoan Fafafinga pageant that has been running now for, I think it's been running for 40 years.
1: Wow.
0: It's been running for a really long time. And I was watching some footage from the pageant from the 90s and just watching these Fafafinga people perform and make these incredible costumes out of whatever they had. And also, yeah, again, like the resourcefulness of like making props out of whatever was around, you know, and it was usually just things growing in the garden.
1: Yeah, you're absolutely right. If there's one thing our people are good at, it's being resourceful with working with what we have.
0: Working with what we have, yeah, and making it incredible and so beautiful.
1: So beautiful. Now, you've mentioned before that your call to performance came to you in a dream. Can you tell us what that dream was and how it made your career path suddenly feel clear?
0: Yeah, so I had just started a degree studying nutritional medicine, and I was coming up to the census date where it was about to, you know, if I didn't pull out, then it would go on to HEX and I would have to pay for that semester. And I was kind of stressing about it because I was like, I don't want to have a HEX date if I'm not going to do this degree. And then this one night, it was actually like maybe 2 or 3 days before the cutoff date, I had this dream. And in this dream, I was with long story short, for many years, I had a visitor that would come to me most nights. And I didn't know for many years who that visitor was. It was always like a known presence, as in I knew that that was a friendly energy, a friendly spirit, but I didn't know who it was and what it was and why it was there. And many years later, I figured out that it was a sibling that my mum had lost in a miscarriage. And in this dream, I was on a stage and that energy was there, that spirit was there with me. And I can't even, you know, like I wasn't at the Roslyn Packer Theatre, like looking out into the stage. I was just like on a very, I was on like a

0: very like it was like there was some lights. I know I was elevated above the audience. And I don't even know what I was performing, like, 'cause at the time I didn't even know what acting was. I just knew that I was on a stage,
1: Yes.
0: and that's energy was there. My sibling was there, and I just had this like fit this like overwhelming feeling of home, of feeling so comfortable and excited and elated, and like that everything that I fumbled to say in the words in my everyday was like able to come out. Like this, I felt so open and free. Yeah. And I woke up the next day and I messaged my mom and I was like, Mom. And she was so used to me always sending texts being like, Mom, I'm now this. And I sent her the message and I was messaging. I was like, Mom, I want to be an actor.
1: Oh gosh, every
0: And she
1: parent's
0: was
1: worst nightmare.
0: like, and she was like, okay, darling.
1: Okay.
0: No, she was actually really good about it. My mom always said that she thought I could be Oprah Winfrey. She was like, I just think you would be such a good like talk show host. And so when I said I wanted to be an actor, she was like, I knew it. I knew
1: I saw it. I saw it in you. Yeah.
0: it.
1: Oh, so and you went on to train at National Institute of Dramatic Art, otherwise known as NIDA, and also at the Atlantic Theatre Company in New York. What was the hardest part about taking that training and making it fit your own style of performance?
0: With performance, as in like making an intentional career choice, the first stop was acting and doing acting lessons. And before that, as a kid, I used to perform. I mean, perform in church, sing in church. And when we were kids, we were in part of a Samoan dance group in Samoa, and we'd go to practice, and then we'd go and perform at different cultural events around the city. And so there were, I guess, very different ways of being a performer. One was about community performance, and then the other was about career performance and also very structured performance. And I remember starting acting classes and all of these things that I felt really intuitive around performance and audience and how to connect with an audience. I felt like they were being structured in a way that didn't feel natural to me, like studying a script, which is really important to understand what the story is trying to tell and study the script. But I believe that in my practice, the most important thing is the audience and the connection to the audience. So I found that quite difficult at the beginning because I also didn't know that there were other routes to performance and to being a storyteller as a career that weren't like going to an acting school and weren't learning how to understand the script and dissecting that. And also the hierarchy I found really strange, like the hierarchy of in traditional performance spaces of being like, this is the director, and like it's the director's say, and also the really separate different departments. You have the lighting and you have the set design, and those are departments that as an actor you don't have any input in that in those traditional spaces. And or like set, for example, like we don't build the set or we don't have input in the set, but we're the ones interacting with it on the stage every night. And so I found that hard to understand the rules,
1: Right.
0: understanding the rules of engagement. Like if you want to be an actor in this country, these are the rules of engagement and these are the

0: style of performance. If you had to define your creative signature in, let's say, three words, what would that be?
1: Oh, three words.
0: Okay, five. Fine, five. If you
1: no, let's do three words.
0: Let's do three.
1: Great, that's good. I'll do three words. I'd say audience, play, and it's not that serious. I know that's not three. That's a saying. It's not that serious.
0: It's not that serious.
1: You know, it's such a privilege to do this, to do this job, and to get to follow this path.
0: Yeah.
1: And it feels really important, I think, to remind myself and acknowledge that I'm so lucky to be able to do this. So, so lucky and so grateful for it. And it is not that important.
0: Yeah. Yeah. Take that pressure off yourself. And now, and you've mentioned before that you intentionally sought out mentors from the queer and Pacific art elders in Sydney. What was it about their work, I guess, that gave you the most necessary education?
1: I think early on, I discovered the work of Emale Ngawule, who's a Bugalawan Fijian maker and storyteller, and I was part of a development program years ago that she was running, and at the same time she was part of Blackbirds and was making really interesting, exciting theatre that I wanted to know how to make. And I really loved her process. I've worked with her a number of times in, yeah, all sorts of different projects. Actually, I have a call with her after this for something. But, yeah, I think realising how important it was to learn from people that you look up to and who you resonate with their work. A show that we did, Galanga Atu, at the Art Gallery of New South Wales a few years ago that she was directing, every morning she wanted to rehearsals to be in Maroubra next to the water so that every morning we could start the day in the water. So every morning before rehearsals, we would go down to Maroubra and have a swim together, the whole company. But things like that really, I think, taught me the importance of connection. The thing that's crossover between Pacifica and queer makers in that idea of connection and community and kind of prioritizing that in the process of making new work, of being together, and like, you know, how can the story evolve from those morning swims and those moments of connection, or the moments when you sit around and have some kai, have a feed, you know?
0: Yeah. Your solo work, They Took Me to a Queer Bar, was a huge success. How did that project allow you to explore the intersection of your Pacifica and queer identity on stage?
1: Well, I think the journey of the show was sort of loosely based off, actually, why am I saying loosely? It was quite specifically based off my journey of finding this bar, this queer bar, the Bearded Tit, and finding a sense of family and community and a way of being in a space together that, you know, how can we all co-collaborate to create a home together? And I think the, you know, like a big part of Pacific storytelling and of queer performance making is like, you know, you have the text, but then you also like, what's the performance that you're adding to it? Like, when's the lip sync happening, or when's the siva happening, when you're doing the, you know, the Samoan dance, or these sorts of things of like adding in the layers of song and of dance and of, you know, moments to break the tension of the words. And these moments that also can feel really alive with an audience, how can you engage with an audience in a performance? And, you know, something that I have taken on from collaborators and mentors like MMA Gibson, Betty Grumble, and Emile is like greeting the audience at the top of the show and interacting with them and saying hello, and kind of breaking down those rules of engagement of being like, I'm the performer and you're the audience, and saying like, hello, we're here to have a conversation, and I'm here to tell a story, and there might be moments where you have to participate to tell the story. Yeah, so I think those kind of ways of being with the audience and interacting with them, for me, I think it can come from many different cultures, but for me it's been from looking to how queer storytellers and Pacific storytellers are with their audience.

0: dances.
1: Yeah, amazing. Let's talk about your other work that's you recently performed, Working Class Clown. And that was a major commission, right, for the Biennale of Sydney. What was the genesis of this project?
0: Working Class Clown came about. They had first approached me about doing a work and wanted to ask what I would pitch. And the festival was happening in the White Bay Power Station, which was a disused power station in Rozelle in Sydney, which hadn't been used for 40 years, that it had been shut down and had just, laid dormant, nothing really happening. And I thought that was really interesting, that there was this power station that hadn't had people in it, but had the stories and the history of all of these working class people, doing physical labor in these spaces. And that sort of inspired the first version of it in some ways, was thinking about that space and thinking about my dad, who inspired the show as well, who was a working class man, and who was always a really hard worker, and always found ways to entertain in the workplace. So that, I guess, was the start of the work. It then evolved into something really completely different, and sort of more became about some parts of my journey of being in this city and being in an industry where I often don't feel like there's many other people who will be in the room who understand not being in this industry and not having backup and not having money to support you through it. And so then the story then evolved from about being about this character that I was it's a part of me called Pepetoa, which means baby warrior. And Pepe was existing in this city and interacting with the strangeness of institutes. And then partway through the show, we understand and we get this news that Pepe's father has died. And then the show kind of really switches, and then it becomes about connection and how I can connect and create with the audience. And the set that was this mound of woven leaves that you don't understand why it's there, then becomes a roof. And together with the audience, we build a whale, build a Samoan house, traditional Samoan house. And right at the end, I get some audience members to come on stage and actually physically help me lift the roof. And the roof kind of signifies the grief and the loss and the isolation that you can feel in these kind of big cities, and particularly living in a city where everyone is earning a certain amount of money, feeling really isolated in that. So the final moment was about how can we, as community, as people, how can we lift each other up, in action? So we build this whale and they lift the roof, and then I end up with this beautiful structure on stage at the end.
1: The show also takes inspiration from the Samoan clown. And for our listeners, would you be able to share with us, I guess, what the function of what is and the function of the Samoan clown, please?
0: In traditional Samoan sense, a village would have a whaleaitu, and a whaleaitu, which translates to house of spirits, was someone who was said to be the vessel for spirits to come through, and that they were, possessed by a spirit, by aitu, and that gave them the power to then be able to, like a jester does in the English court, gave them the power to be able to bring the issues of the village to the chiefs, to the higher powers, and to present that in a way that was like farce and slapsticky and was, quite absurd. And so then it was, I guess, a way to kind of break down the barriers of what the problems were within the village and present that to them, and for them to be, for, the chiefs to be able to see themselves in this performance and laugh, laugh at themselves, and then hopefully make some change. So that's the, I guess, the, pre-colonial, traditional sense of the whaleaitu, of the clown. And now I think that informs Samoan humour. It's often really pushed to the edges of

0: of, you know, you go to the edge of the joke and then you go beyond. It's like, this is the funny part, and now I'm going to go the next step, and now I'm going to add something physical to it, and then I'm going to add something vocally that's really strange, and I'm just going to keep going past the edges of absurdity until it then becomes something completely different to like the joke that it was to begin with.
1: Yeah. And this work is a lot of it is about exploring grief. And I'm wondering, through having performed it, were there any new discoveries or anything new that you learned about grief that you didn't know before?
0: I learned so much about my own grief through this show. I think what maybe surprised me was learning about other people's grief, and that my story, which was specific to my experience of grief and specific to the way that I lost my father, which was very sudden and was tragic, was that even people who came up to me and spoke to me after the show, who came from a world completely opposite to mine, and who maybe, yeah, came from a different, completely different experience, but their connection to my grief was so similar in the feelings and the ways of feeling. You know, like I've a lot for a lot a long time in the first couple of years after the death of my dad, felt like my version of isolation was like so exclusive to me, because of my circumstances and because of the world that I've come from. And then having these interactions with people who may have had a lot of money or may have had the time to be able to grieve with the person that they're losing, and who may have had the experience of being able to like say goodbye over a number of years, which I didn't have to get that experience. But they described to me this feeling of isolation that I felt so seen in, and I felt was so specifically my own. And yeah, I think it really taught me about the unity of grief, and that it is this really unifying thing.
1: Yeah, amazing. Thank you for sharing that. Tommy, thank you so much for joining us and sharing your incredible journey. It's really very inspiring to hear how you have trusted your own creative vision to carve out a space that feels honest, collaborative, and fiercely your own. By championing the Samoan clown, you are demonstrating to us that our traditions are powerful, living tools for modern social commentary. You remind us that the greatest acts of creation often come from finding the heart and humor in our community and turning grief into a force for collective joy. Thank you for the vital, beautiful work you are putting out into the world.
0: Thank you.

0: ABC News, I'm Eliza Getzey. Fears are growing of a full-scale return to hostilities in the Middle East after a day of Iran and the US trading fire in the Strait of Hormuz. Iranian media says at least five civilians were killed when the US targeted two boats approaching Iranian ports. Here's Linda Gruen.
1: Iranian media say the civilian boats were carrying goods towards Iran. The US military has announced that it sunk a number of Iranian small boats and shot down missiles and drones coming from Iran. Iran earlier hit a ship in the Strait of Hormuz and set an oil port in the United Arab Emirates ablaze. The renewed attacks are in response to US President Donald Trump's Project Freedom, which he says will help guide stranded vessels out of the vital oil shipping channel. The Saudi Crown Prince has stressed the importance of restoring normal navigation in the strait, while the British Prime Minister Keir Starmer warns the escalation must stop.
0: Meanwhile, Lebanon's health ministry says Israeli strikes have killed more than 100 people in less than a week. The deaths come despite a ceasefire, which has officially been in place for more than 2 weeks. Monday was one of the deadliest recent days, with 17 people, including two children, killed by the Israeli military. Israel insists it's targeting members of the Iran-allied militant group Hezbollah. And Russia has threatened Ukraine with a massive missile strike on Kyiv if its forces try to disrupt Moscow's Second World War Victory Day commemorations. The Russian Defence Ministry says it will observe a unilateral ceasefire between the 8th and 9th of May during the celebrations. It warns civilians should leave Kyiv promptly if Ukrainian forces don't adhere to the truce. But Ukraine's President Volodymyr Zelensky says the proposal is not serious and has suggested a truce starting tomorrow. Solomon Islands Parliament will sit later this week after Prime Minister Jeremiah Manele lost a last-ditch legal bid to avoid facing a vote of no confidence. The Parliament's confirmed receiving a notice from Mr. Manele to convene Parliament on Thursday morning to debate a no-confidence motion. For over a month, he's been avoiding a political showdown after a dozen ministers defected to the opposition. Last week, the appeal court dismissed Mr. Manele's challenge to a High Court order to recall Parliament. Australia's foreign minister is in Fiji today to progress discussions on a new treaty hoped to strengthen strategic and economic ties between the two countries. Fuel security will also be high on the agenda when Penny Wong meets with the Fijian Prime Minister Sitiveni Rambuka and senior Fiji ministers as the Pacific Islands grapple with supply chain disruptions and rising fuel costs. Internal documents seen by the ABC show the West Australian government is preparing to walk away from legislating its own interim emissions targets. WA's climate change bill in 2023 included the targets, but the documents reveal an overhaul of that legislation. Instead, the state government is expected to introduce targets for carbon capture and storage, green exports and renewable energy generation. Climate Analytics Chief Executive Bill Hare says those targets could be ineffective if the government isn't held accountable for emissions reductions.
2: There needs to be an accountability on at least a five-year time frame. If they don't have that, then there's no reason why anyone should believe a government that says we're going to get to 2050 net zero without an interim pathway. It's just not credible.
0: The WA government says it's committed to driving down emissions. The World Health Organization says there's no need for panic or travel restrictions amid a suspected hantavirus outbreak aboard a cruise ship. Three people have died aboard the Dutch-flagged vessel and several others are experiencing symptoms of the rodent-borne illness. The luxury cruise ship is sitting off West Africa, with authorities in Cape Verde not allowing it to dock. Some of the ill passengers were already transferred to South Africa, where Foster Mohale from the Health Ministry has this warning.
3: We don't want to instill fear in people, but only for those who happen to be in close contact with these people. We say, please, anyone who experienced any of signs and symptoms like your headache, your fever, your body pain, please don't waste time. Just go to the nearest healthcare facility for screening.
0: And in sport, West Tigers fullback Jareem Buller will stay at the club until at least the end of the 2030 NRL season after signing a new four-year contract. The 24-year-old Fijian has played 64 games for the Tigers after making his debut in 2023. The signing comes a week after Tigers co-captain Jerome Luai announced he'd be leaving at the end of the 2027 season to join the PNG Chiefs. And you're up to date with the latest from ABC News.
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6: Talofa lava. Yes, for another week right across the Pacific, you are tuned in to Sister Sounds. My name is Sosefu Omoli. This is the show where we're bringing you the latest hits, some classics, and also some uncovered gems by our female artists, our sisters from all across the islands and beyond. We've got a stacked show coming up for you today, and we can't wait to get into it. But before we start, as always, we acknowledge our elders and our traditional custodians. Today's show is coming to you from the lands of the Wurundjeri Woiwurrung people of the Kulin Nation here in Naarm, Melbourne. So big, big love to our elders, past and present, and also to our First Nations family joining us via the ABC Listen app or the ABC Pacific website or even on digital radio. No matter how you're tapping in, we're glad to have you here. Now, coming up, we've got the new collab between Antali and Mia from the Solomon Islands. We've got some Vude classics from Fiji's Georgina Ledua and also from Fiji, Kali Tui. Yeah, she's jumped on a new retro R&B single. It's got like a little bit of a G-funk block party vibe to it. Of course, the VT1's producer Tropic Thunder has continued to crush it. He's done wonders on this retro beat. And Kali, she's an unmistakable smash vocalist. We love her up here. So let's get into it here for Sister Sounds. This is Nalala.

Rebecca Fiji. You're hanging out with Sosse on 106.6 FM in Suva. This is Sister Sounds here on ABC Radio Australia. Sending some flowers and loving on the talented Carly Tui. She kicked off the program today with a slamming new R&B and funk jam, Ngalala, followed by Toto from the Nganivatu record released this year on VT Bob Music. We're heading to the 677 now to hear two Sister Sounds regulars, Anne Tali and Mia. You've heard both individually on this program, but it's great to have them combining for this new single. It's called Let

That is Mia going solo there with Unpredictable, and following on from Antali going solo with Issa Connect. At the top there, you heard both singers from the Solomon Islands with their new collaboration, Let Them Me. Two talented young singers representing the 677 on Sister Sounds this week. If you're just joining us, my name is Sosair, and look, I've got a really new cut of music that's come out of the US for you today. If you love your kind of classic R&B and pop sound that is just drenched in sort of vintage soul, I reckon you might be into this one. It's a new artist called Dove. She has influences that stretch from like Tina Turner to Sharon Jones, like that real sort of Southern soul and gospel vibe that comes through her music. And she's only new. She is only new. She was discovered as a teenager, but it's her voice that has made her stand out. So we wanted to bring you one of her new tracks. This one has literally only been out for a few days. It's called After All the Rain Has Gone.

Alpha there with Dina, her first release since moving to Wurundjeri Woiwurrung land here in Nam, Melbourne. Talfa, of course, originally hails from Fiji, where she made a name for herself with the VT1's crew with tracks like Loloma and Saiva Thiwa. Now here in Sister Sounds, we are so happy to have you with us. Hopefully we're putting you onto some new music or giving you the opportunity to rediscover some classics. And this next singer we're going to play is a Fijian legend who has been a huge influence on many of our current day singers. Her name is Georgina Ledua, one of the great wude artists known for her heavy, strong and a husky voice. We want to get two tracks into the playlist today. Here they are from her 2014 album, Vonga Veyal.

Dua. Before that was Salote from the same album, from the singer hailing from Liku Village in Nayao, Lao. We're heading to PNG now for everyone tuned in to Sister Sounds on 101.9 FM. Aiva Parani is a PNG musician from Kivori Point in the Kairuku district, known for her contributions to Central Province music. We wanted to bring her popular 2024 release to you this afternoon here on Sister Sounds. It's called Haibu'u.

That is rising Goitabu artist Jillian Uda with Goaman from 2025. That one came off the back of Haibu'u by Iva Parani from the

Central Province of PNG. Talofa Lava Samoa, you're with Sose on Sister Sounds right across the Pacific today. If you're just locking in, a big welcome to you guys. We've only got time for a couple more on the program, but we wanted to spend some time in your area today. So back in 1975, Olivia Newton-John recorded a version of the country pop hit Please, Mr. Please. It's a classic song pleading with the jukebox operator to avoid playing a painful, painful memory. Here, Samoa's Langi Matautia released her reggae version of the track, dropped last year, and we want to get it in the mix now. Let's check this one out here on Sister Sounds.

0: Sister Shaza from Vanuatu there. The track is Mr. Man, a Flick Zone production from 2023. Now look, that brings us to the end of Sister Sounds for another week. As always, we're always on the hunt for recommendations, new music recommendations. So if you know about any talented sisters out there who we need to be put on to, send us an email, sistersounds, that's sistasounds, at abc.net.au. And don't forget, you can run this episode and all of our episodes back just by heading to the Sister Sounds program page on the ABC Pacific website. Until next week, though, take care of each other, get around some new music, and add some of these sisters to your playlist. My name is Sosse, and I'll see you next week.
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0: ABC News, I'm Eliza Getzey. Fears are growing of a full-scale return to hostilities in the Middle East after a day of Iran and the US trading fire in the Strait of Hormuz. Iranian media says at least five civilians were killed when the US targeted two boats approaching Iranian ports. Here's Linda Gruen.
1: Iranian media say the civilian boats were carrying goods towards Iran. The US military has announced that it sunk a number of Iranian small boats and shot down missiles and drones coming from Iran. Iran earlier hit a ship in the Strait of Hormuz and set an oil port in the United Arab Emirates ablaze. The renewed attacks are in response to US President Donald Trump's Project Freedom, which he says will help guide stranded vessels out of the vital oil shipping channel. The Saudi Crown Prince has stressed the importance of restoring normal navigation in the Strait, while the British Prime Minister Keir Starmer warns the escalation must stop.
0: Meanwhile, Lebanon's health ministry says Israeli strikes have killed more than 100 people in less than a week. The deaths come despite a ceasefire which has officially been in place for more than 2 weeks. Monday was one of the deadliest recent days, with 17 people, including two children, killed by the Israeli military. Israel insists it's targeting members of the Iran-allied militant group Hezbollah. And Russia has threatened Ukraine with a massive missile strike on Kyiv if its forces try to disrupt Moscow's Second World War Victory Day commemorations. The Russian Defence Ministry says it will observe a unilateral ceasefire between the 8th and 9th of May during the celebrations. It warns civilians should leave Kyiv promptly if Ukrainian forces don't adhere to the truce. But Ukraine's President Volodymyr Zelensky says the proposal is not serious and has suggested a truce starting tomorrow. Solomon Islands Parliament will sit later this week after Prime Minister Jeremiah Manele lost a last-ditch legal bid to avoid facing a vote of no confidence. The Parliament's confirmed receiving a notice from Mr. Manele to convene Parliament on Thursday morning to debate a no-confidence motion. For over a month, he's been avoiding a political showdown after a dozen ministers defected to the opposition. Last week, the appeal court dismissed Mr. Manele's challenge to a High Court order to recall Parliament. Australia's foreign minister is in Fiji today to progress discussions on a new treaty hoped to strengthen strategic and economic ties between the two countries. Fuel security will also be high on the agenda when Penny Wong meets with the Fijian Prime Minister, Sitiveni Rambuka, and senior Fiji ministers as the Pacific Islands grapple with supply chain disruptions and rising fuel costs. Internal documents seen by the ABC show the West Australian government is preparing to walk away from legislating its own interim emissions targets. WA's climate change bill in 2023 included the targets, but the documents reveal an overhaul of that legislation. Instead, the state government is expected to introduce targets for carbon capture and storage, green exports and renewable energy generation. Climate Analytics Chief Executive Bill Hare says those targets could be ineffective if the government isn't held accountable for emissions reductions.
2: There needs to be an accountability on at least a five-year time frame. If they don't have that, then there's no reason why anyone should believe a government that says we're going to get to 2050 net zero without an interim pathway. It's just not credible.
0: The WA government says it's committed to driving down emissions. The World Health Organization says there's no need for panic or travel restrictions amid a suspected hantavirus outbreak aboard a cruise ship. Three people have died aboard the Dutch-flagged vessel and several others are experiencing symptoms of the rodent-borne illness. The luxury cruise ship is sitting off West Africa, with authorities in Cape Verde not allowing it to dock. Some of the ill passengers were already transferred to South Africa, where Foster Mohale from the Health Ministry has this warning.
3: We don't want to instill fear in people, but only for those who happen to be in close contact with these people. We say, please, anyone who experienced any of signs and symptoms like your headache, your fever, your body pain, please don't waste time. Just go to the nearest healthcare facility for screening.
0: And in sport, West Tigers fullback Jareem Buller will stay at the club until at least the end of the 2030 NRL season after signing a new 4-year contract. The 24-year-old Fijian has played 64 games for the Tigers after making his debut in 2023. The signing comes a week after Tigers co-captain Jerome Luai announced he'd be leaving at the end of the 2027 season to join the PNG Chiefs. And you're up to date with the latest from ABC News.
4: You're listening to Nisha Daily, the afternoon edition on ABC Radio Australia. And a very good afternoon to you all on this Tuesday, the 5th of May. Had to double check that one. We've had so many public holidays in a row this month, especially after Easter. It's a little bit funny coming back to work and having to think, is it Tuesday? Is it Wednesday? Is it still Monday? I hope you're doing well. Coming up on the program, we're going to

0: talk about tarot. Yes, I know it's a favourite in your household. I'm guessing it probably is a favourite wherever you are. Are you into boiling it? Do you steam it or fry it? Do you roast it? We're actually talking about its genetics on the program today because it's getting a makeover in Papua New Guinea. They're shaking up some of the varieties of taro, and they're going to find a new hybrid variety that can withstand drought, heat, and rising salinity. Here is Dr. Bradley Campbell.
1: I mean, there's a reason taro is an important crop in a lot of these places, and it's the locals have known this for a long time. But if we can improve some of the innate qualities of the taros that are being grown, perhaps they store longer in markets, anything like that, that's going to have an added benefit

Such an interesting conversation coming up, not from me, but from Dr. Bradley Campbell, who is an expert on everything to do with the genetics of taro. So I think that's one for all of us to tune into. I'm on at Yuggera and Turrbal Country, always was, always will be. To kick off the program today, I'm going to take you to a disco in the 70s. Yes, I wasn't there, but you might have been. Seemed like a great time. This is the Bee Gees, Night Fever. Your news is up next.

0: Taking you way back to 1977 with Night Fever by the Bee Gees. Bee Gees were from Redcliffe in Queensland, Australia. And funnily enough, I go to visit a great uncle in Redcliffe who used to dress exactly like them in the 70s. High-waisted jeans and flares, no care for the chest hair and the snail trail. It was all loud and big and so funny when I go to catch up with him and I think, wow, what a life growing up at that time listening to that music. And now he's just a sweet old man, but I love it. I love finding all these photos online and thinking they are so peak Bee Gees. Anyway, your news is up next.
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0: You're with me, Melissa Macon, on Nisha Daily Afternoons. Coming up after the news,

0: We're taking you to Pacific Pulse and we're talking about taro varieties, especially breeding them to become more climate resilient. It's a really interesting conversation. Stay with me.
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0: Yes, but first, let's take a look at what's making news this afternoon. A journalist in Tonga has been threatened at gunpoint following the ABC's coverage of a convicted Australian drug trafficker linked to outlaw motorcycle gangs. The incident, which is now under police investigation, has raised serious concerns about press freedom and the

0: if you're not breeding for disease resistance and all these other things, if you get fungal contamination like the taro leaf blight fungus we got in the 90s, you can wipe out the whole industry. And that's almost what happened.
1: History tells us that taro was one of the first crops to ever be domesticated. It holds a special place in our hearts, on our dinner tables, and it's a staple right across the Pacific. But today it's under pressure from intensifying climate impacts that are affecting every country in the region. Scientists in Queensland and Papua New Guinea are working on a breakthrough to help protect it. A new hybrid taro, developed by researchers including Dr. Tom Ockpool in Papua New Guinea and the University of Queensland, is being designed to withstand drought, heat and rising salinity. I spoke with Dr. Bradley Campbell from the Queensland Alliance for Agriculture and Food Innovation about what this could mean for our beloved taro.
0: Essentially, I'm a research fellow who specialises in plant molecular genetics. I did my PhD in that, and I work for the Centre of Crop Sciences and also the Centre of Horticultural Sciences. So they're two sub-branches of CORFI, that's the acronym for the organisation I work for. And my background essentially is in originally cereal improvements, so sorghum, barley, working on crops, DNA fingerprinting. Now the term they use is called bioinformatics. That's using sequencing information and turning that into, in this case, trying to plant improvements. So we're trying to improve plants for all sorts of characteristics. I now have sort of branched more towards international development agriculture, and that's where the work on taro began.
1: Yeah, awesome. You were, Dr. Ockpool, you both worked on together when you were doing your PhD. Was your PhD on taro itself?
0: I used to tell people I worked on barley, and I had to keep telling them not the exotic location where you go surfing, but the cereal that you'd make beer out of. And essentially my PhD was, it's a bit out there, but basically when you do genetic modification, so GN, you have to create stem cells, essentially. So we use a process called tissue culturing. Now, tissue culturing in itself can generate mutations, and that can be a bad thing in genetic modification because you want to insert one gene that you've characterized and you don't want to make any other changes. But if the process of tissue culturing can cause what they call spermoclonal variation, you could have all these unknown mutations. They actually use this tissue culture process to generate

expression where the genes have a methyl group attached to it, and it stops it being read by proteins and turned into proteins. And essentially, they're called transposable elements. They're essentially almost like a virus, but they don't have the protein coat. Tissue culture doesn't allow the normal establishment of the pollen and the flower, and that's where the methylation gets established. And because it's a removal, what they call demethylation, you actually get things that are normally silenced turning on. And these jumping genes, because they're essentially like viruses that can move, retrotransposons, they're actually seen as the progenitors for things like retroviruses. So, like HIV and things like that. I'm getting a bit out of there. But basically, these jumping genes become activated when you use this synthetic tissue culture process, essentially. And it can create mutations that are unwanted. So that's what I was investigating to see whether they were, in fact, one of the causes. So completely unrelated to this project.

0: on plates and dinner tables. So can you explain what you've achieved with crossing the Dasheen and Edo Tara varieties? And before you do that, maybe some of the characteristics of those two in particular.
1: Yes, so Tom would be better at describing this, but essentially, taro is a staple crop, much like a potato that produces a large corn, which is full of lots of starch. And there's different types of taro. In the Pacific, they like to eat a particular taro called a Dasheen taro, and it's characterized by a very large corn, much bigger than a potato. And if you've ever gone to a nursery in Australia, you've probably seen elephant ear plants. Essentially, that's related to a taro type plant, and they tend to have a big tuber that you can cook and eat, and you can eat the leaves as well. So, what we call the Pacific taro or the Dasheen taro has a very large corm. It's typically roasted, they eat the leaves as well. The corms themselves don't store very well, so even in a fresh market setting, within a month they start to rot and they don't freeze very well. So, that's one of the downsides of them. They're typically grown in Pacific in a lot of places, a lot like rice. So they have what's called pits, which are essentially like rice paddies full of water. Taro loves water. So it can be completely submerged and it grows up to 2 meters tall. And it's a very popular staple for, and it's a very important food security crop. So in Kenya, they call it cocoyam, and it's right around Asia, Africa, the Pacific. It's one of the key food security crops. In Asia, they like to grow what's called the Edo type taro. It's basically smaller. It has lots of multiple corms, so not just one big corm, but lots of cormels. In Asia, they also like to cook it, but they have it in soups. They like it in desserts, not so much just roasted like a sweet potato or a potato. Interesting thing about the

0: to create all these new different taros. And as anyone knows, particularly in the nursery industry, hybrids tend to have better disease resistance, higher yields, all sorts of other characteristics that would be fantastic to breed into taros.
1: So when you say that this one can withhold, I guess it sort of withholds its nutrients or something during a drought, or it just shuts itself off from the world and it's not going to shrivel up and die in those conditions. What is the opposite of that? Like, what is happening in the taro when it's holding off and being resilient in those conditions?
0: Well, one factor is the corms themselves are able to store for a long time, so they don't deteriorate when there's water and things like that around. With usual weathering conditions that would see like a dachshund taro start to rot underground. That's probably the main thing I would go into. But the science itself is probably an area that we'd need to do a lot of investigation just to look at the mechanisms that are

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2: On the program today, you're hearing from Dr. Bradley Campbell from the Queensland Alliance for Agriculture and Food Innovation, and we're talking about their climate-resilient taro research, which has involved breeding the Edo and the Dasheen varieties in Papua New Guinea. Can you talk me through some of the history of wanting to breed different forms of taro? Like, is it only since climate change has really had these devastating effects that it became really clear that we needed to start looking at different hybrid forms, or has this been work that you've been doing for a really long time with all sorts of different staples?
0: I mean, this issue really goes into some of the issues that go into researching a lot of tropical crops that don't attract a lot of R&D funding. So you're looking at small countries that don't have extensive research budgets. You have a lot of, there's been plant breeding going on in taro to some extent all the way back to the 70s. The issue is that it's hard to sustain a continuous program with funding that starts and stops and doesn't allow for people to maintain the resources that's required to run a breeding program, essentially. So the science has always been available to do this. But we now have sort of got the institutions all aligned where we can actually start to get a program going and make a real difference. No doubt climate change has put an impetus on this. One of the things about taro is it's a vegetatively propagated crop. So you can just take a shoot or you can take a piece of the core of the potato-like tuber, plant it in the ground, and you get an exact clone. So people have been doing that for generations, hundreds of years. The problem with that is you start to get a lot of diseases and viruses that can affect the yields, and that's what we see now. The yields aren't as good as they used to be. One of the other problems with growing clones and what they call monocultures is that if you're not breeding for disease resistance and all these other things, if you get a fungal contamination like the taro leaf blight fungus we got in the 90s, you can wipe out the whole industry. And that's almost what happened. In the Solomon Islands, taro leaf blight came and almost destroyed the whole export industry. So they then had to do breeding to put in taro leaf blight resistance genes into a lot of the cultivated crops. So we hope this program that we're currently working with ACIR can have some longevity, and we've proven that we can really do some excellent work and perhaps revolutionise the industry right across from Africa, the Pacific and Asia.
2: I really hope that continues as well. When you're doing this work, are you growing this taro in labs? Are you doing it in a village? What does that hands-on work look like?
0: So this particular project, we're really, everything's been done at the Papua New Guinea University of Technology in Lae. So Tom runs the biotech lab there, and he does all the crosses in the field. And we do a lot of field work, nursery work. There's probably more than 30 students involved, all learning about breeding programs, genetics, crossing, all sorts of levels, doing field work, phenotypings. That's a fancy word for measuring things. So in this case, we're interested in how big are the corms? Do the corms keep for a long time when you harvest them? Do they look like the Pacific type when we've done a cross with an Edo type parent? And all these interesting, are they drought tolerant? All these sorts of things. So there's a huge educational aspect too to the project, which I think is really important, particularly in New Guinea, where they're really trying to develop their R&D efforts in agriculture, which is a big industry in Papua New Guinea.
2: How does drought tolerance and size usually compete when you're breeding crops? And how are you balancing that out? Like, if you get a bred one that is smaller, does everyone need to grow three times as many to get the size as their one taro that might have been really susceptible to drought or climate change? What's the thinking there?
0: So at this stage, we've just proven that we can do a cross between the Dasheen and the Edo type taros. But as you know, with plants, they could have, you know, hundreds of seeds, which means hundreds of progeny. Now, not all of those progeny are going to have the quality.

0: that you want. So the first thing you do is you put them out in the field. You start selecting the ones, firstly, that survive. So that's a selection in itself for taros that have good characteristics for survival. Then you start looking at some of the qualities. Do they have good disease resistance? That's another selection that you can do. And then what we're doing is we're sending a lot of these crosses directly to farmers to trial because they know what a good taro looks like. They know what they taste like, whether they taste good or not. That's a huge factor. There's no point growing drought-resistant taros that the farmers don't or the customers don't want. But you're right, it's very hard sometimes to breed for one characteristic like drought tolerance, but also have large yield disease tolerance. So sometimes we have to do what's called back crossing. So that's when you get the progeny and then you cross them back to parents. So you can do inbreeding with plants, obviously, not with humans, but with plants you can do breeding. So in this case, if we get the drought tolerance characteristic we want, we might back cross some of these hybrids to the Pacific taro that has the large corms and the yield we want. So normally in, say, cereal grain in a breeding program, it can take 10 to 20 years to get a new variety. One of the benefits of taro is that it's vegetatively propagated. So if we see something we like, we can just vegetatively propagate it and we get exact clones. So within 5 years, we could potentially get new varieties out to the market, which would be huge.
1: You mentioned just before that the taro blight, could wipe out an entire product really from the market. When you're putting this type of resilience into a crop, what does that involve? Are you putting like some type of pesticide, or are you just using the genetics to find something that's resilient?
0: This is what they call innate genetic resistance. So normally, to put it this way, all traits generally have a what's called a heritability. So that means there's a certain level of genetics that's involved, and there's a certain level of environment that's involved. So a perfect illustration would be the height gene in humans. It's 80% heritable. So 80% of the time, you're probably going to grow to the height that the genetics says you will. So if the genetics says you're tall, 80% chance you'll grow tall. But there's a 20% chance there that you might grow up in an environment where you don't get enough food. Somehow you end up not being able to grow to, yet you have a health condition that means you don't get to the height that you should do. Now, you can do this calculation in any trait. So in the example of disease resistance, there's actually a strong genetic factor involved with a lot of disease resistance. And in taro leaf blight, I'm not sure on the exact heritability, but you'll find that if you looked at thousands of different taros, some would be quite resistant, some could be completely susceptible and die really quickly. So you were to select those taros that have that resistance. And what you do is you might do a cross between a highly disease resistant taro and a highly susceptible one, or at least a parent that you want to cultivate with all the properties you like. You then screen them with the disease to so infect them with taro leaf blight, and then you usually score the plants like 1 to 9, 9 being completely resistant, 1 being completely susceptible. And then you average up all these scores, and then you can associate those scores with the actual genetics they have. So your DNA fingerprint the progeny or the parents, and then you can start to look at how they've got, oh, it gets complicated, it's like a big jigsaw puzzle, but how they, whether they have genes or arrows of their genome that provide resistance to this gene, and you can select for those by picking the progeny of the disease resistance. And they'll go on to future generations, and you can start to improve the disease tolerance of these taros. But that's only going to happen through our breeding program.
1: That's really, really fascinating, and you're just keeping it strictly to what is genetically part of all these taro varieties anyway.
0: Yeah, so it doesn't involve any chemicals or anything like that. It's purely innate genetics there that you're selecting for.
1: This is really important work, and do you think that it could be adapted for other Pacific countries or not Pacific countries, but just other staples like yam, cassava, anything that's really kind of in that similar family? Is it already happening?

0: Definitely. And there are programs amongst various organizations for some of these crops. Well, our hardest thing is attracting the talent to work on some of these species. So we've been very lucky in collaborating with Dr. Tom Ockwell at Lehigh University. He's a very dynamic individual, and I've known him for a number of years, and he's made this happen essentially. So it's one thing when you do international development agriculture, it's not enough to have the great ideas. You also need the right people in the right places and who are really passionate about the work they're doing. And he's one of those people. So we've been really fortunate. But essentially, if you get all the right ingredients in any organization, really, having the right people, the resources, which ACIR are providing, and the science to back it up, you can do great things. And I think we've got a real opportunity here to. Particularly a staple crop that's considered an important food security crop. So, as you can imagine, one of the benefits of taro as a food security crop is it's a great source of carbohydrates and starch, which people need, like potatoes. But when you have cyclones, which Pacific has all the time in New Guinea, it's underground. So it's one of those things where you can be devastated, but you've got something in the in your market garden or your little farm that you can dig up, and you've got something to eat, essentially. So that's one of the things about taro. And if we can improve its storage capability, it's going to be great to create an export industry for some of the taro farmers.
1: When we see those cyclones, we usually see in the aftermath of that people are really trying to get like bags of rice because all that fresh produce is gone. So, in that immediate aftermath, how do you find these new taro varieties really being there for people? Other than maybe just having a small home garden, is there a way that they can actually really survive these terrible disasters where there's flooding, big winds? Yeah.
0: I mean, taro already has that reputation. I think, don't quote me on this, but I think the giant swamp taro is one that you can just leave growing for years. And essentially, you can dig it up whenever you need it to eat it. So it has those qualities without me, our project necessarily. But in saying that, the more taro grown, the better. And it definitely has. I mean, there's a reason taro is an important crop in a lot of these places. And it's the locals have known this for a long time. But if we can improve some of the innate qualities of the taros that are being grown, perhaps they store longer in markets, I think like that's going to have an added benefit, particularly during natural disasters and events like that.
1: Thank you so much. I found it interesting that you have different names for the taro from Asia, and I think it's always fun when Pacific Islanders do things like they go to a shopping center in the food court and they get a taro milk tea.
0: Well, not many people would know, but taro was probably one of the first crops domesticated by human beings in the world. So it's existed a long time and it's been an important crop. So hopefully it's called an orphan crop just because it doesn't attract a lot of research and development by developed countries. But in terms of its importance to Africa, the Pacific, India, Asia, it's right up there, and it's an important species.
1: That was Dr. Bradley Campbell from the Queensland Alliance for Agriculture and Food Innovation, who's been working alongside his research partner, Dr. Tom Ockpol, in Papua New Guinea. This has been Pacific Pulse with me, Melissa Makin. If you missed any part you'd like to listen back, you can find us anytime on the ABC Pacific website. This episode was produced on Yuggera and Turrbal Country.
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That's this afternoon. Thanks for hanging out with me. I hope you learnt something interesting in that conversation. I'm sure many of you probably already knew that about taro, considering it's such an important part of our diets. Coming up next, we're going to hear from stories from the Pacific because Wendy Mocha sat down with the brilliant Tommy Misa, who is a storyteller who reminds us that some of the deepest truths arrive wrapped in laughter. Should be a funny one. That's coming up next. This is Taita Maranga with Ido Hanua featuring Knox. You're on Niger Daily Afternoons.

0: Out of Central Province, that was Taita Maranga and Knox with Idao Hanua.
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0: Well, on Stories from the Pacific this week, Wendy Mocker sat down with the brilliant Tommy Misa, a storyteller who reminds us that some of the deepest truths come wrapped in laughter. From the queer bars of Sydney to the global stage of the Biennale, Tommy's work has carved out space for the misfits, the hard workers, and anyone who has ever felt out of place under theatre lights. When Tommy's family moved from Samoa to Canberra, Australia, his mother homeschooled him, and Wendy asked him about that experience.
2: Doing things in

0: area and like exploring our community, or like going down to the local nursing home and singing. Like we would do that often, go to a nursing home called Miranjani in Canberra, and we would sing with other like church homeschool kids, and then we'd hang out, and I would always love to hang out and raid the Vicky table.
1: And shout out to your mom. I mean, I don't know. I am a mom myself. I don't know if I'd be able to homeschool like my own child or children. It's quite, you know, teachers have a hard job.
0: Such a hard job.
1: You often create work for the misfits and the hard workers. How did the experience of growing up as a misfit yourself influence the kind of stories you tell today as an artist?
0: I have this memory of first entering into the arts industry, and it was going to a show at a main stage theatre company, and it was about a working class Australian family. It was a white family, but it was meant to be representative of the hard workers and of the struggle and the brilliance of hardworking Australian families. And I have this really clear memory of going to it with someone that I was seeing at the time and not really understanding anything that was going on, because the style of the show and the writing of the show was very cerebral, and it was like for an academic audience. And I walked out of it, and afterwards there was a bunch of people, and we were all standing around, and everyone was talking about what they got out of the show. And then someone turned to me and asked me what I got out of it. And I froze, and I didn't know what to say, because I didn't really understand what the play was about.
1: Oh, wow.
0: And that, I just think about that a lot, because that I think has been a really big part of informing my practice and way of storytelling. And as I upskill in my own writing style and my own understanding of how to write and how to create in a way that I guess is informed by like being in the main sort of theater world, I still try to come back and return to this thing of being like, how would I feel when I first entered the industry? If I came into this show, would I understand what's going on? Would I relate to the language? How are the characters speaking with each other? And can I connect to that way, that style of speech or those stories? So I think that I always think about like how is someone feeling that I'm telling a story about when they come into the show, first and foremost.
1: And your work is also rooted in Samoan humour. I'm wondering, what were your sort of early influences at home or in your community that taught you your specific sense of humour?
0: My dad was a big one. He's since passed now, but yeah, his way of finding the humour in any light, you know, in the darkness, and sometimes finding the humour in the darkest places, was his absolute gift that I aspire to be like that. Growing up, you know, like I think of like laughing with Samoans, like the comedy duo feels really like, I just remember sitting around with the family and watching that and just finding it so sort of funny. That, again, like going back to this idea of resourcefulness and finding, you know, like, because they would do these shows and it would just be the two of them sitting on the stage, and they might have like a lava, you know, like a Samoan sarong, and they would do a million different things with this lava, or they would, you know, it would become the set and it would become a headpiece and it would become all of these different things. And I think, yeah, like the resourcefulness of Pacific humour in just finding the humour in like anything. Recently I was watching some old archive footage of the Miss Samoan Fafafinga pageant that has been running now for, I think it's been running for 40 years.
1: Wow.
0: It's been running for a really long time. And I was watching some footage from the pageant from the 90s and just watching these Fafafinga people perform and make these incredible costumes out of whatever they had. And also, yeah, again, like the resourcefulness of like making props out of whatever was around, you know, and it was usually just things growing in the garden.
1: Yeah, you're absolutely right. There's one thing our people are good at, it's being resourceful, working with what we have.
0: Working with what we have, yeah, and making it incredible and so beautiful.
1: So beautiful. Now, you've mentioned before that your call to performance came to you in a dream. Can you tell us what that dream was and how it made your career path suddenly feel clear?
0: Yeah. So I had just started a degree studying nutritional medicine, and I was coming up to the census date where it was about to, you know, if I didn't pull out, then it would go on to HEX and I would have to pay for that semester. And I was kind of stressing about it because I was like, I don't want to have a HEX date if I'm not going to do this degree. And then this one night, it was actually like maybe 2 or 3 days before the cutoff date, I had this dream. And in this dream, I was with, long story short, for many years, I had a visitor that would come to me most nights. And I didn't know for many years who that visitor was. It was always like a known presence, as in I knew that that was a friendly energy, a friendly spirit, but I didn't know who it was and what it was and why it was there. And many years later, I figured out that it was a sibling that my mum had lost in a miscarriage. And in this dream, I was on a stage, and that energy was there, that spirit was there with me. And I can't even, you know, like I wasn't like at the Roslyn Packer Theatre, like looking out into the stage. I was just like there was some lights. I knew I was elevated above the audience. And I don't even know what I was performing, like, because at the time I didn't even know what acting was. I just knew that I was on a stage.
1: Yes.
0: And that's energy was there. My sibling was there. And I just had this like overwhelming feeling of home, of feeling so comfortable and excited and elated.
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2: Yes, well, it's nearly time to move on out and leave you in the trusted hands of Pacific Beat and the news at the top of the hour. But tomorrow on Pacific Soul, if you come back at this time, 4 p.m. PNG time, I'll be taking you to quite a special event that was held over the weekend here in Meanjin, Brisbane, in Queensland. It was a Kanaki decolonial feminism panel. You're going to hear from women about their ongoing plight and their fight for sovereignty and land rights, as well as self-determination in all the systems that French kind of govern in Kanaki New Caledonia. They'll also be speaking about how colonial structures, including the role of the church, contributed to the suppression and assimilation of Kanak people and their language and spiritual practices. So that was an absolutely fascinating panel discussion with some really big figures in the sovereignty movement from Kanaki New Caledonia. So we'll be getting right into that tomorrow. Nearly time to go. This is Thames. This is Thames with Free Mind. Have a lovely rest of your evening, and I will be with you tomorrow afternoon. Nisa Mo there.

0: ABC News, I'm Eliza Getzey. Fears are growing of a full-scale return to hostilities in the Middle East after a day of Iran and the US trading fire in the Strait of Hormuz. Iranian media says at least five civilians were killed when the US targeted two boats approaching Iranian ports. Here's Linda Gruen.
1: Iranian media say the civilian boats were carrying goods towards Iran. The US military has announced that it sunk a number of Iranian small boats and shot down missiles and drones coming from Iran. Iran earlier hit a ship in the Strait of Hormuz and set an oil port in the United Arab Emirates ablaze. The renewed attacks are in response to US President Donald Trump's Project Freedom, which he says will help guide stranded vessels out of the vital oil shipping channel. The Saudi Crown Prince has stressed the importance of restoring normal navigation in the strait, while the British Prime Minister Keir Starmer warns the escalation must stop.
0: Meanwhile, Lebanon's health ministry says Israeli strikes have killed more than 100 people in less than a week. The deaths come despite a ceasefire which has officially been in place for more than 2 weeks. Monday was one of the deadliest recent days, with 17 people, including two children, killed by the Israeli military. Israel insists it's targeting members of the Iran-allied militant group Hezbollah. And Russia has threatened Ukraine with a massive missile strike on Kyiv if its forces try to disrupt Moscow's Second World War Victory Day commemorations. The Russian Defence Ministry says it will observe a unilateral ceasefire between the 8th and 9th of May during the celebrations. It warns civilians should leave Kyiv promptly if Ukrainian forces don't adhere to the truce. But Ukraine's President Volodymyr Zelensky says the proposal is not serious and has suggested a truce starting tomorrow. Solomon Islands Parliament will sit later this week after Prime Minister Jeremiah Manele lost a last-ditch legal bid to avoid facing a vote of no confidence. The Parliament's confirmed receiving a notice from Mr. Manele to convene Parliament on Thursday morning to debate a no-confidence motion. For over a month, he's been avoiding a political showdown after a dozen ministers defected to the opposition. Last week, the appeal court dismissed Mr. Manele's challenge to a High Court order to recall Parliament. Australia's foreign minister is in Fiji today to progress discussions on a new treaty hoped to strengthen strategic and economic ties between the two countries. Fuel security will also be high on the agenda when Penny Wong meets with the Fijian Prime Minister Sitiveni Rambuka and senior Fiji ministers as the Pacific Islands grapple with supply chain disruptions and rising fuel costs. Internal documents seen by the ABC show the West Australian government is preparing to walk away from legislating its own interim emissions targets. WA's climate change bill in 2023 included the targets, but the documents reveal an overhaul of that legislation. Instead, the state government is expected to introduce targets for carbon capture and storage, green exports and renewable energy generation. Climate Analytics Chief Executive Bill Hare says those targets could be ineffective if the government isn't held accountable for emissions reductions.
2: There needs to be an accountability on at least a five-year time frame. And if they don't have that, then there's no reason why anyone should believe a government that says we're going to get to 2050 net zero without an interim pathway. It's just not credible.
0: The WA government says it's committed to driving down emissions. The World Health Organization says there's no need for panic or travel restrictions amid a suspected hantavirus outbreak aboard a cruise ship. Three people have died aboard the Dutch-flagged vessel and several others are experiencing symptoms of the rodent-borne illness. The luxury cruise ship is sitting off West Africa, with authorities in Cape Verde not allowing it to dock. Some of the ill passengers were already transferred to South Africa, where Foster Mohale from the Health Ministry has this warning.
3: We don't want to instill fear in people, but only for those who happen to be in close contact with these people. We say, please, anyone who experienced any of signs and symptoms like your headache, your fever, your body pain, please don't waste time. Just go to the nearest healthcare facility for screening.
0: And in sport, West Tigers fullback Jareem Buller will stay at the club until at least the end of the 2030 NRL season after signing a new four-year contract. The 24-year-old Fijian has played 64 games for the Tigers after making his debut in 2023. The signing comes a week after Tigers co-captain Jerome Luai announced he'd be leaving at the end of the 2027 season to join the PNG Chiefs. And you're up to date with the latest from ABC News.

0: Hello, this is Pacific Beats on ABC Radio Australia. I'm Liam Fox. Coming up, shock in Vanuatu after the murder of a woman allegedly shot by her husband. And Papua New Guinea's men's cricket team begins its campaign to qualify for the T20 World Cup. First, the latest UN World Trends report paints a bleak picture for the world's media, pointing to the steepest decline in press freedom since 2012. Information manipulation, including the use of AI by malicious actors, is said to be weakening trust and national security, while self-censorship has grown by more than 60%, driven by fear of reprisals, online harassment, judicial intimidation, and economic pressure. And the Freedom Index, produced annually by Reporters Without Borders, offered little consolation. Samoa, for example, has slipped 15 places on that index. And as Finau Fanua reports, those who work in the country's media industry are not surprised.
1: Since coming into power late last year, Prime Minister Lauli Leteo-Smit has taken aim at journalists, announcing that the press should adhere to ethical standards and responsible journalism practices.
2: Ask me questions that you know there will be something for you.
1: That's him explaining why the country's biggest newspaper, the Samoa Observer, is banned from his press conferences. The paper's editor, Shalvin Chan, says he's not surprised by the latest media freedom ranking.
3: Yes, we have been banned. We do feel sometimes that doors are closed against us. The controlling of the media with mixed with the harassment of journalists, especially physical harassment of journalists on social media as well. So that does not come as a surprise.
1: Since the start of the year, two of his journalists have been charged by police, one for two counts of defamation for an article about the PM's son and another for trespass, both of them linked to writing stories about the PM.
3: We are the only independent newspaper or news agency in Samoa, and we are the only ones that have been banned. But if you read the Reporters Without Borders a preamble on how they measure the media landscape, they do regard some of the observers' independence and the way it reports as one of the factors in measuring how free the media is in Samoa.
1: It's incidents like these that have prompted the International Federation of Journalists, the IFJ, to lower Samoa's press freedom ranking. Langi Poiva Sherelle Jackson is a journalist and gender council representative at the IFJ. She says the PM's hostility and actions against journalists are concerning.
4: So Samoa's current press freedom situation is somewhat in a very precarious position, and that is due to a combination of factors. And in any country or political system where it is in transition from one government to another, the media usually comes under attack. This is a classic case for Samoa when you saw a transition from the Fiamese government to Lauli's government at the moment.
1: Langi Poiva says press freedom is vital for transparency and that press freedom should not be restricted.
4: Press freedom in Samoa is extremely important. It is important for any functioning democracy. Press freedom provides the media with an avenue and the safety and opportunity to perform their roles as the fourth estate of democracy. The fourth estate of democracy ensures that balance of power is being observed and reported on, and that the public's right to know is adhered to.
1: It's a position the Prime Minister's predecessor, Fiame Naomi Mataafa, agrees with.
5: I think it's very unfortunate. When we talk about democracy, the role of the media is it's very important.
1: She says it's disappointing that a democratically elected government is attacking the press. Fiame says Prime Minister Lauli needs to look past what he considers to be personal attacks.
5: It's really about power and control. You know, being an elected government doesn't mean you have the power and the control, and they need to understand that. You know, you need to create an environment. You know, you're the government. You should be responsive to all sectors including the media sector, I think it's a backward step. Unfortunately, the leader seems to take everything as a personal attack on him. I think he needs to get past that. Sometimes it's not all about him. It's about the issue.
0: Samoa's former Prime Minister Fiame Naomi Mataafa ending that report from Finau'afanua. On a more positive note, Timor-Leste has climbed 9 places to 30th on the Press Freedom Index, but the Press Council says that improvement is not good enough and does not reflect the reality faced by the country's journalists. Right now, Timor leads all other countries in Southeast Asia, but the Council's Media Development Director, Alberico Costa Jr., says their position is still a long way from the top 10 ranking of a few years ago. He says that censorship and self-censorship are still a concern.
6: All the entities in the country should not be proud of what we have right now, but we have to put effort in a way that we can reach the top 10 that we have in 2023.
7: There are concerns about news takedowns or censorship cases increasing, like is happening in Timor-Leste. So what do you think about this? Who is usually requesting them?
6: I think actually, from, politically, this is actually part of political interventions. And taking down news stories from the newsroom is actually part of censorship. And so, if it is really happening, that is part of press freedom. So the country's press freedom is actually under the threat. So if this situation is continued to happen in the future, then of course it will affect the press freedom ranking index of the country, and even we can fall into to drop into 50 or 60 line. What the Japanese or the Korean people have right now. And
7: so what rules and legal framework guide decision to remove news contents, like take down news or...
6: No, I think there is no law, but there is a law that ban people from doing that. So we have press council, press law, Article 41. This is very clear there. If anyone who is trying to delay or destroy a journalist's equipment, he or she must be punished with two or three up to years imprisonment. But so far we haven't applied this law to those who actually committed this certain actions there.
7: Some journalists say they feel pressure that leads to self-censorship in newsroom. Do you see this happening in Timor? Do you think it's happening in Timor-Leste?
6: Yeah, I think it happens, I think, because this must be based on the field, but self-censorship is happening because, sometimes when a journalist is facing a threat from anyone who is in power, you know, of course, it is making him to be afraid of doing investigative reporting. I think that is part of self-censorship. So what we want is actually newsroom is free for journalists, to free in writing, free in publications. So no other interest that come from out of the newsroom, that come into the newsroom and asking that, you have to remove these news stories. This is actually unlawful.
0: Alberico Costa Jr. from Timor-Leste's Media Council speaking to Vonya Vieira in Dili. The Prime Minister of Vanuatu, Jotham Nappet, is calling for the country's firearms laws to be reviewed after a woman was shot to death in an act of brutal domestic violence. Our Vanuatu reporter, Lily Rose Wellwell, says the victim's husband is in police custody after the incident outside Port Vila at the weekend.
8: What makes this case even more alarming is that it was not limited to one act. Police say a police vehicle and a public transport vehicle were also allegedly set on fire during the incident. A male suspect was arrested shortly. The firearm use has been seized, and the suspect is now remanded at the correctional center pending further investigation. The police commissioner described it as a distressing case and says the force is remains fully committed to ensure justice is served. The matter will ultimately be determined by the courts.
9: The Prime Minister, though, clearly is absolutely on the front foot in light of what has happened here, talking about the country's firearms laws needing to be reviewed. I mean, clearly he as the leader of the country, is taking this matter very seriously, which tells us that this has shocked the entire nation, really.
8: It has. It has shocked the entire nation. The reaction has been one of grief and shock. This was a mother. Her children have lost their parent. Her community is mourning. And the scale of what allegedly

0: grief, there is real anger. People are asking hard questions about how this was allowed to happen and what must change. What has added another painful layer is the nature of some of the online discussion. Some social media commentary has moved in a direction that women advocates describe as deeply concerning, shifting focus away from the victim toward justifying the violence. And advocates have responded firmly, reminding the public that nothing justifies the taking of a life, and that everybody has a responsibility not to amplify that narrative and to keep the focus where it belongs, on the family, on the victim, her family, and the need for justice.
1: I'm wondering, therefore, that in addition to calling for a review of firearms laws, which clearly would take some time to achieve, whether the Prime Minister has something more immediate in mind that he would like to see happen, particularly, in, as you say, if that kind of debate is going on social media. I mean, that really is pretty horrible.
0: Yeah, he does. He has directed the police commissioner to investigate how the alleged offender obtained the firearm, because understanding the chain of access is seen as critical to preventing future events from happening. Situations like that to happen again. So the destruction, and also because the destruction of a police vehicle during the incident also raise serious questions about public safety and law enforcement vulnerabilities that authorities need to address. He has, like you said earlier, he has called on the cabinet to urgently review firearm legislations and police procedures. These are specific and trackable commitments, but the question that remains and being asked by advocates and the wider public is whether this time those commitments will translate into real and lasting reform.
1: There are, of course, a number of organisations who work on the front line of protecting women essentially from domestic violence in all its forms. I'm wondering how those organisations have responded to this, because clearly it brings the whole question of domestic violence and how to deal with it into sharp focus.
0: Yeah, it is. They are raising really critical systemic questions that go beyond this one case. They are calling for the Vanuatu Protection Act to be reviewed and strengthened. They're also questioning whether the

0: incident, which also saw a police vehicle destroyed, raises further questions about the resources and safety of these officers responding to volatile domestic situations in the country. Because statistics have provided sobering context with the majority of offenders in Vanuatu's correctional system were convicted for sexual and physical violence against family members. So that is a pattern demanding urgent structural attention, and these organizations have been raising the alarm for years. So the message is clear. This has to be a genuine turning point backed by real investment, real policy change, and real accountability, because the women of Vanuatu deserve nothing less.
1: Vanuatu reporter Lily Rose Wellwell speaking to Richard Ewart. Politicians in Papua New Guinea often describe the country as a vibrant democracy. But when it comes to the most important expression of that democracy, the 5-yearly national elections, campaigning and polling is marred by issues like incomplete and inaccurate electoral rolls. The next election is due next year, so will PNG be any better prepared this time around? Longtime political observer Terence Wood from the Development Policy Centre at the Australian National University doesn't think so.
2: Part of the problem is it's very easy to put stuff off until tomorrow when you're thinking about a 5-year time horizon. But above and beyond that, I mean, PNG's politics and sort of its electoral politics is all focused on the local. If you want to be re-elected in the next election in Papua New Guinea, you try and get patronage to your supporters, and you won't be punished electorally for national issues. And obviously national elections are very much national issues, which means that politicians have little incentive to actually focus on preparing for the elections other than campaigning themselves.
3: So if we look at the various elements, let's talk about the electoral roll first of all. Inevitably, it goes wrong. Inevitably, hundreds, if not thousands, of people turn up to vote and they're told they're not on the roll, or their name is incorrect, or that there's some reason why they can't vote. Are we likely at all to see any improvement in that particular aspect?
2: So the acting electoral commissioner, Margaret Varghese, who is, unlike her predecessors, pretty proactive, has started a process through which the role might be improved somewhat. However, I don't think there'll be anything transformational or any dramatic improvements simply because it's too late in the process. Obviously, Ms. Varghese only entered as an

0: that sort of logistical part of elections in Papua New Guinea continues to run quite well. I guess it runs quite well because it's always run quite well.
1: And violence, we saw quite a lot of it during the last election. We've seen quite a lot of violence in certain parts of the Highlands since then, not necessarily connected to electoral matters, but quite often they are. What can be done about that, in your view? I mean, is it simply a case of bringing more into the areas in terms of law and order, more troops on the ground, more police?
0: Yeah, I mean, the one thing that could be done is you could stop holding elections in the Highlands on the same day. I mean, because the elections are more or less held on the same day throughout the Highlands, I mean, security forces are just totally underwhelmed. So if you were to stagger the dates of the elections throughout that region, that would make it a lot easier to control violence. Above and beyond that, I think probably the best thing you could do is have a long-run sort of process of community mediation to try and break the cycle of violence, which currently, as you said, is often compounded by elections and then continues through the inter-election period.
2: Terence Wood from the Development Policy Centre speaking to Richard Ewart. The national men's cricket team from Papua New Guinea heads off to Japan today to compete in the East Asia Pacific round of T20 World Cup qualifying. The Barramundis are one of five sides from the Pacific alongside Vanuatu, Fiji, Samoa and Cook Islands. And their squad will feature a number of new young faces and the return of one very experienced hand. The target is to win the tournament, of course, but at this stage, the coaches, including PNG's Tim McCaskill, still don't know if victory will secure them direct entry into the next World Cup or not.
3: The landscape's constantly changing and the game's evolving, so our aim is to just go be competitive, give ourselves the chance to qualify if there's an opportunity there. So we're still waiting on an update as to whether it's a one spot or whether there's a number of spots that go into another qualifying tournament.
1: So, do you know when you'll get a definitive answer?
3: No. There's things you can control, there's things you can't control. We can control the cricket and how we prepare and how we play, and that's all we can control. So the other items for other groups to work out.
1: Okay, and the team that you've chosen to go to Japan, there are a number of new faces in the
3: There
1: squad.
3: is.
1: Tell me about those new faces.
3: Tony Ura is a player who's returning into the program, so an experienced opening batter who gives us some firepower up the top of the order. The youngest player in the squad is Gabba Frank, who's 18, a left-hand batter and leg spin bowler who's been through the Garmin's program, and he's shown, the whole time I've been here that he's got a skill set that fits nicely. And then at the Isuzu T20 Smash tournament that we played, Ryan Annie is a powerful left-hand striker of the ball, showed, he had hitting power that is advantageous in T20, and our way as a young fast bowler and also, lower order batter. He just, all of a sudden gave us some pace, but also his ability to change his pace up and down and bowl Yorkers and other parts that you need in T20.
1: I recall that you said at the time that that particular tournament, the T20 Smash, would be, if you like, a shop window for players from all over PNG to show what they can do. And clearly, for those two, that's exactly what happened.
3: Yeah, absolutely. And that's the thing, that you're coming in and you're seeing everyone play for the first time. And I've said all the way through, whilst I've been here, yes, there's people that have, in chairs at the moment, but it doesn't mean that there's not other opportunities if there's players out there that have a skill set that we think will work for us.
1: Do you think that having a youthful injection, if you like, new players coming into the squad will impact on the senior players?
3: We had a series recently in Mackay, the NICC championships that we played in. And one of the things that we saw was the injection of energy domino down through the whole team. The older players are looking at, the value that this group bring and what they add to the team. So that's been our focus and discussion all the way through. Dynamic in the field, dynamic with the bat, dynamic with the ball. That's our aim.
1: And your opponents in the group stage in Japan, Cook Islands, who can be tricky customers, and South Korea, I don't recall Papua New Guinea playing them in recent times, if at all. But one thing that strikes me about the competition is it's pretty unforgiving, isn't it? I mean, you have two games, and essentially, if you lose one, you could be in difficulty.
3: Tournament plays like that. Any tournament you're going into, there's challenges. So there's three pools of three, and you've got two qualifying games, and the aim is to go in and win those. So you go into the Super Six stage. So the top two from each of those pools goes through, but you're aiming to win both games, so you carry over points and set yourself up for the Super Six stage. So the thing that with tournament play, you just got to win those early games, and then set yourself up for positioning yourself in the next round of matches, and then play to your potential the whole time you're there.
1: And if the Barramundis play in the way clearly you hope they will play, would you see Samoa as perhaps the main

0: challenges based on recent history?
1: Oh, I think if you're looking at recent history, Japan and Samoa are the two that when they were in Oman, they were beat by Samoa, and Japan had won their way through to the Super Six stage in that tournament. So we're looking forward to the opportunity to play them at any stage, and with how we've prepared and how we're playing at the moment, we're confident we'll compete hard.
0: And from a coach's point of view, I would have thought seeing younger players, untried players, giving it a go is one of the exciting aspects of your job, isn't it? You're excited for them.
1: Oh, look, we're thrilled for them. They're taking an opportunity. They've worked really hard, and what they've shown others is they're high skilled, but they've kept improving from where we started in November to where we were when we hit Mackay.
2: Tim McCaskill, head coach of the PNG Barramundi, speaking to Richard Hewitt. And he and the team jet off to Japan today with their opening fixture at the T20 World Cup qualifying tournament coming up against South Korea on Saturday. And that's it for this edition of Pacific Beat. A quick reminder that if you'd like to listen to past stories or episodes, you can find them on our website. Just put ABC Pacific Beat in your favourite search engine and you will definitely find us. This program was broadcast from the lands of the Yagara and Turrbal people. I'm Liam Fox. Thanks for your company.
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5: 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Today is Tuesday number 5, day Blue Moon, May. Now I'm Radio Brand Blue Yupla Hilda Wayne. Our story on current affairs. Now let's talk blong on this plus story. One or two member blong parliament ito call sem nupla gun law by no nap long stopping violence long Vanuatu. Court of Appeal long Solomon Islands give him order long parliament by sit down long 4 day display week. Talking out long government na all agency he must work boom long stopping die long seasonal workers long Australia. Now one plus leader married long PNG he ask him long PNG government, he must come up in one plus ministry, blong all Mary. Past time, the display, Carol and Tiramani, got all big plus story long Radio Australia News.
6: Thank you, Hilda. Foreign Minister, blong Australia, he been losing country today, blong go around, long Fiji, long haul him all talk, long strong him all walk boom, long all walk money, na walk security, na mel, long Fiji, na Australia. Fuel security, he want play long all big play talk, and Foreign Minister Penny Wong by talk long in, one time Fiji Prime Minister, time all Pacific Island country, he walk long bungim all big pla heavy, long sod long fuel. Desel around long Minister Wong, he behind him all one kind talk, one time all country, all same Japan, China, Singapore, na Malaysia. Online country blong United Arab Emirates, he walk long make him talk lookout, long go inside long all fight, na trouble, one time Iran. Behind, long Iran, he been shoot him all rocket bomb, na bagrap him all place where United Arab Emirates is have a make him, na put him all oil long in. Na two, M he been bagrap him one pla big pla ship, blong karim oil. Sampla mani bin kissing bagarap behind him desela bomb pyrap. United Arab Emirates, he walk long support him America, long all fight, where emigat one time Iran, na Israel. Na stop it long desela story, na all commander blong military blong America, he walk long tokol sem, only bin bomb him na bagarap him pinis sampla military ship blong navy, blong Iran, time, only like kiss him, na look out him all solwara, blong homus, em Iran ipapalongen. Inoga tol good pla tok save long one more something straight and military blong America bin bagarapim. That's all one plus something where he stop long place clear. M all same desert fight na mel long America, Iran na Israel, he walk long come up big pla true. Line blong World Health Organization, he talk all same only walk long ready him all walk. Blong kiss him na help him sample a passenger blong one pla cruise ship behind long only been pine him one pla binetang no good or virus long desela ship. Three pla people he die pinis long desela binetang or virus. Desela ship where he come long Netherlands long Europe he been walk long Karim 100 na 5 pla 10 old people na emi been walk long stop close to long all basis blong Cape Verde, close to long Africa. Prime Minister blong Vanuatu, Jotham Napat, he walk long ask him all same country he must strong him na look good ken long all law where he kramab him passing blong use him all gun. Desela, he behind him die blong one primary, a man blong en he been use him gun na kill him long weekend go pinis. This man is stop now long house calabus long port villa. More long this story long current affairs. Ministry blong health blong Lebanon he talk all rocket bomb and Israel he been shooting me go long country he killing penis more long 100 all people inside long one pla week tasol. This like a map maski he got one pla ceasefire or stop him fight past them na melong Israel na Lebanon where he walk long go ahead. In up long 2 weeks now. Israeli walk long talk out strong all same. M he make him this la passing long kill him all line trouble man blong Hezbollah. Radio Australia News.
7: Thank you, Caroline. Prime Minister blong Vanuatu, Jotham Napat, now he walk long ask him country must look good again. Long a law where he carm up him all gun inside long country behind long one plum man he been shooting me die, Mary blong him long last weekend. Report he come long Vanuatu, he talk all same displaman he been killing Mary Blongem along passing long domestic violence. Displaman is up now long Calabus, long Port Vila. Vanuatu, one can also monarch country long Pacific, he got heavy long domestic violence. Don Salong and Parliament member Blong Ambrim, name is up long opposition, name is talking Caroline Tiriman all same, and me noting all some nupla gun law by stopping violence long country.
8: Me got different view, law, Honorable Prime Minister. Me no believes you have a fixing all problem of Latvians, one society through the legislation. Laws of Vanuatu are quite well established, more I regulate them very well access to firearms, more I regulate them very well access to annual licensing, more bullets, blow man is of a use. And I mean, them, all persons where only one them will become. Or murderers, only use any something to kill him, national man. From both, you know, use a musket, but use a knife. Suppose you know, use a knife, but use a stone. So, deviance, you know, save make him regulating regulation of alarm through the legislation. Me things a blunt times, everyone cop out, make him say, all man only things say, no, I'm now law now by putting one good society. No, I'm come to punish him all man where. Since the beginning, you may always cut all good people and all bad people only serve a live together in one society. So many things are responsible for one violent society and me blow regulating firearms from firearms regulations already well established.
6: So suppose there's a lot of firearms laws he stuff in his, him, he require him or need him all people long hold him gun but long certain mark blow him or one him?
8: Every single firearm in Vanuatu must be registered with the Ogatala Police. Ogatala Police will maintain a firearm registry. Police are going around the province every year, will update them annual registration of firearms. Every firearm is identifying number of Ogata. And of course, post you know, license them. Police you know, give them license to you 1 year. You know, seven bullet. You know, at one manufacturing base, the bullet, the Vanuatu. So, blow, at all, say, me no legislation now by solving problem. I no legislation by solving problem. Suppose he thinks he got one problem with them current operation, the legislation. I mean, must look as Prime Minister, like enforcement. on legislation enforcement.
6: Some player

0: eating Sanfala people, he bring him in illegal guns. You think this last story he true on him?
1: So illegal guns come in. Only program local country. So it's not about changing the law, it's about enforcement.
0: Violence, same one plus something where all leader, long place, too long, Vanuatu, especially all mama, all woman, he worry too much long in that him, you know, workload go down. All same leader, blow country, when him thinking blow you long this one.
1: You may been making a family protection bill where Emmy stop more family protection bill. Emmy make him say Emmy issue law all woman. Police say make him one molecular restraining order. Law one partner or one person where only things say Emmy should be restrained by the force. So legislation is stop finish. All chiefs only stop. All chiefs now only maintaining peace throughout the Republic of Vanuatu. Emmy no police. Police only got one. Jurisdiction mostly within the Potrila, within the urban areas. Beyond the all place we got electricity line. It's usually maintaining peace, more good order. So, no question the one incident where it happened. Incident, you must examine him say, one him now, let me cause the incident happened. So, it's one man, let me go rogue. Police, not supposed to stop him. It's one man, let me go rogue. Chief, why not supposed to stop him? It's about the violence in the prison. It's not about legislation or control of the whole society. It's the violence of the person. So the question is, one him no psychological makeup lem, no spiritual understanding. So one him demon no he possesses him. You know, sir, regulate him demon.
0: You think this a lot of violence? He walk long go on top because might be only look to mass log or phone log at all or look log when him something he come up long or nar country or
1: meetings. Throughout the history, throughout the society, since the Garden of Eden, demon is the total man. And man is the listening to God or is the listening to demon. So, me no think say, he got one great escalation, violence. I think say, everyone, something where I am here, I play out something, and make him say, Facebook, he multiply one something, come one particular event. And so, me think say, me about media. Me know about trends. I suppose he got one trends for society, good for statistics, but he reflect them, but, you know, to the Facebook, I mean, this escalate them. One incident, they come one international issue.
0: There's an incident where me come up long last weekend, and police look long in this time, you look him more.
1: Oh, yeah, I mean, so, I mean, one police matter. Of course, all side of family, I mean, also family matter. No, make him sure say only yes. We must deal with them. Remain for one way in victima. Family, woman, and been got all community. So every aspect of society must be concerned. You mean one concerns all man and take him violence, look at that to the point where they kill him one man dead. I mean, completely uncalled for, I mean, unreasonable. Or you mean what you mean believe, all believers, you mean that's a demonic. I mean, one demon is having said the money.
2: I'm John Salong, opposition member belong Vanuatu Parliament, and I'm been story one time Caroline Tiriman. Solomon Islands Court of Appeal is ordering Prime Minister Jeremiah Manele long bringing Parliament long display week Fonde, number 7, day belong Moon May. Court dismiss him or rouse him appeal belong Mr. Manele against him one plus High Court ruling before, where he support him opposition where he been asking him long Parliament he must bring. More than 20 plus cabinet minister, he been losing government long Manele long last moon. Now he go join him opposition na only like rouse him also prime minister. ABC News Mary long Solomon Islands, Christian Rita Amonu Leong, he been behind him this plus story and me ask him long talk more long end.
3: Yeah, so Hilda, since the Court of Appeal hemi rule law Friday, yeah, and providing more direction and clarity law, what now but by happen, especially law orders where hemi give him. So from Court of Appeal order law Friday last week, hemi tell him that Prime Minister Jeremiah Manele hemi for convene or him must ensure that Parliament hemi sit down before Thursday this week. And so Lord, today Parliament hemi confirm that Olketa receive him a notice from Prime Minister Manele for Parliament hemi by meet Lord Thursday morning. So with him that one, plenty of people Olketa

0: God, I'm just feeling relief that by Parliament they may finally meet after months of to and fro, and after months of taking up the Salamata go up court, go Kasim one member happened on Thursday.
1: Now, when I'm now alongside long all members, long government opposition in moving go come, how now am this plus situation now, especially long uncertainty, long all movement, long members.
0: Yes, so in terms of Orketa numbers, one of the main things whereby Orketa approvum lo parliament time by him is sit lo Thursday na is this fala motion of no confidence in Prime Minister Jeremiah Manele. So with him that one, currently opposition side Orketa claim that Orketa got him numbers enough for this fala motion and he pass and by Oketa able for Garemo new government him. Now what Ota claim on while government side too Oketa also in camp too this time and also try for Oketa come together more ahead of this fella meeting law Thursday. But in saying that, one of the confusion that Hemi come out to yesterday, especially now, Hemi, whether or not parliamentary procedures, Hemi Babae overrule him. Now, this fella decision where Court of Appeal Hemi give him. And so Court of Appeal Hemi as me tell him earlier, Court of Appeal order Hemi for Parliament for meet by Thursday, whereas parliamentary orders Hemi a little bit different Hemi for 13 days notice before parliaments have a seat. So that fall confusion Hemi also been taken up by opposition leader where Hemi sent him one fall letter go to parliament and you may also look in this fall letter where Hemi provide him some fall reasons as to why now parliament should meet on Thursday and as you may have it today now parliament Hemi confirm him. But by Thursday now by Okata meet and clerk to parliament to confirm that only agenda or only business lo Thursday no mana is for tabling this fala motion of no confidence.
1: Now, Prime Minister Manele been bringing all media long World Press Freedom Day. One of kind all talk can be big talk can be making lot display time long all media long Solomon Islands.
0: Yes, so one of the key things where Hemi talem lo media now is that whatever case result or whatever order him by come out from Court of Appeal, which is him the highest court law country, by Prime Minister Hemi accept him and that by him abide follow. And right after Court of Appeal ruling or order Hemi come out lo Friday, me fala also look him too that Prime Minister Hemi tell him out this fala to talk that Hemi Babae convene in Parliament by Thursday. So Hemi agree and him accept him in this fala decision where Court of Appeal Hemi come out with him lo Friday and that Babae him call him Parliament lo Thursday. And lo yesterday media too got him chance for hear him keynote address pro Prime Minister time him come for celebrating World Press Freedom Day with him journalists and okata media personals around the country and okata diplomats and students. And right before him start him speech blow him for remind him media about him waka where okata do him in terms of democracy. And he also tell him too jokingly that nothing him too much motion of no confidence. So everyone a little bit got him light time a little bit or a little bit laugh low this one, but as you may understand him now he want for a serious matter and Baba you may look him what na outcome blow him low Thursday time okata MPs Baba meet low parliament once what na happen after whether or not this a motion him he by defeated or Baba him he pass then you may by either look him new government or new prime minister or by you may still have a look him no ma current prime minister him there. So a lot of options still are there as you may wait for what by outcome on Thursday.
1: M1 work na ABC News Mary Long Solomon Islands, Christian Rita Amono Leong, e Tok Tok. Dai long all Pacific Islands seasonal workers long Australia, e krap him Tok Tok long more work he must come up, long stop him this black and heavy. He get one plus video, he saw him some plus seasonal workers long Western Australia, he been saying respect long all long hap, where 2+1 talk lol, he been die long one plus car accident. We've been asking one more to Consul General Long Sydney, that's all this plot is, you know, kissing one plot talk survey long all this plot die. One more to human rights activist, and Pakoa, he talk all report, blong car accident, na dyname long seasonal workers, long Australia, you know, good plan, no government, you must walk bung long talk long this plot heavy.
2: So, time when you stop look, full up all accidents, will you stop happen, no Australia? not only we

0: Levanato workers, pero workers play me lo different countries around the Pacific. Emi very alarming. One of the reasons why you may look no some you may start to pull up only cut roadside accidents or pull up only drive after only cut accident. One of the something where me want to tell them no more same. Me too, me come, me start to come to Australia. Me visiting full up all farms, especially in Queensland. And then me find them one for latitude. Emi, by myself, I tell them all same, say, emi cultural. Any culture from Tamil people only come to islands and then Tamil only go to big city, only look full of all fancy something, only look all cheap car, all car will look all truck will look Australia only cheaper than all car or vehicle will is a Bemlo island. So Tamil only go only and then they make money. Now only find them say they have their own money and then only find them say all truck only cheap, so now you only want a Bem truck. Only no, even taking into consideration, say, oh, maybe Mimi no got that or Mimi no got one license, but then only go ahead to the Bem truck and then full up all got only drive around law property for farm. But then you must have a say time only drive around the property for farm. But then you got time will got only must come out block all the different maybe poly traffic or law shop, only traffic or law shopping center, only traffic or law all meetings, only traffic or law places where you go visit my friends block at them. And then you understand and say cut all intersections and law road there. You only must cut all some. Tomorrow, we see we got all intersections, we got all traffic lights, lemma. Whether all cattle is away here yeah, or not, but one all cattle something when we find them nice. Now these are like island people. They go to Australia and then they find that they're making their own money. Now they make their own money. They only find them say, ah, you got all truck, look, we sell Australia, we only cheap more. So they tend to buy and then only. No, really think things wrong. Say whether they have good experience or driving or is have a route or road rules in Australia or not. No, I got to drive no more. And this is one look at something where you must have a talent say everyone behavior where stuff finish. So it is sad because this kind of behavior is taking a lot of our young people. So me want to tell them no more same say all young people you me where only stop travel, only make their own money, only find themselves truck, only cheap, and then only Bem, they only must also aware too say safety people get be paramount because they're not only there for themselves. They're there for themselves, they're there for their children, suppose only married, only got beginning back home, they're there for their families as well. And one in practice when you stop make up, they have to be there needs to be some thorough counseling. We need to stop. Okay. You have your own money. That's why when some people agents or cattle need to make them say, time where you want agent where you send a one worker blink on Australia, you have to make sure say you protection play him, safety and protection play him and be paramount. So these are some of the things too where you must put them inside a time where you start conducting on orientation. Orientation blow you, orientation with the one workers blow you. Let's start making orientation blow workers blow. Probably travel. These are some of the things that you need to mention them that in Australia this is like there's Australia is not like the islands. You got a fuller place where you go but you find them on price for something really cheap. Price for alcohol, any cheap. So a lot of people that travel to Australia, they're already consuming alcohol before only go there. Somebody must have tell them say you got a young fuller because they love drinking. So time when you find them say you got opportunity stuff. Of course, but only put them inside, and then they will drink, and they will get drunk, and they will drive. Full up, all get will start driving. You no got license.
1: I'm one big concentrate na I'm one of all the departments now. This la all agencies is supposed long step up na addressing this la concern blood die. All seasonal workers he work blood die long Australia.
0: So he may not want something. We tell him say who is the monitor will get that time will start driving Australia. Any employer is the does the employer know that these people that are driving have a license to drive? So I think those people you remember you missed up with some stakeholders, the agent, the government labor departments, the employers, the team leaders, and the team members. Those you remember you missed up inside the circle. We also have to be aware that time when you may look all cases all same, full up on young people you me or people blame you only stop dead because of road accidents or only dead because they drink and they

0: drives. We have to take it as our business now. It's everybody's business that we have to protect those that are in Australia.
1: And Vanuatu human rights activist and campaigner and Pakua I Tok Tok. I call on Papua New Guinea, Wampla leader Mary Long PNG, ask him national government long come up in Wampla ministry long all Mary yet, long look out him work na ting ting long all Mary, long all work development na too long look out him sit down long all Mary long country. Leader Mary, Dorothy Teko, he like him discipline new plan ministry long strong him work long all Mary, long down him heavy long domestic violence, na passing long in Nogat looks over long all Mary. And we talk country now, he got 3+8 kind of ministry, also ministry blown coffee, oil palm, na, or agriculture and livestock. Na, by good plus, suppose only come up in one plus ministry blown all Mary. Dorothy Teku, he talk more on this plus one time, Caroline Terriman.
2: Only like him 1,000 Mary long collecting coffee. Na, all by come through long this kind. All like him, all Mary long cleaning fish, all come on this la. All like him all deal with health issue, all come on this la. But the issue there is, let's look at the budget. Papua New Guinea has 57 billion budget PIP, public investment funds, provincial investment funds program, and then DSIP is for the district. So we play got this like triple budget sources where by funding budget for Papua New Guinea, this la like 57 billion. Now you think this la women's division coordination blong work blong National Council of Women Act, Kisim, less than 240,000 a year. Now, long 2013, National Council of Women Act even revised. Now, only put him one in it long local level government. Since 2013, he coming up long now, he no got budget, long heavy election. Long all Mary leader long local level, Kamlo district, na Kamlo province, na Kamlo national. So right now, Council of Women is no longer existent.
3: So meeting all same, he got National Council of Women yet he stop. So also my name.
2: All one who said he sign up na only talk all same only representing province only go boom na they are illegal. Only illegal because only no come and need long act. So one plus people heavy and this plus. Women division, you know, got ability long implementing this plan because they you know, got budget. Budget long running election inside long Papua New Guinea. You look long province long Milo West Tipik. Me last Mary long stand up president long this la have. Now election long West Tipik by you go long telephone and by you fly come through long Mosby and I go on tap long telephone. I'm in a one plus province link up. Na you lago long luminuku by you run Hamas de long rot, kaitepe, and big plat district area na you go na you by walking election one time long this plow district cost long him long one plat province alone and was 1 million. Up to 500,000 to 1 million would be by good plat because mibla by hiring balustia. Mibla by hiring helicopter long all this la place there rotem nungute. You know what bridge, you know some plenty happy bagra. So, right now, plenty of meriting of them. You got ministry na and by look long this plus something.
3: You plow long, sing out long plus time na ask him. Yet, he look all same, ask him, blue you play? He no walk long, come up in one plus good plus talk, he come long all leader long country na plenty long all them, all man. So, you think one him long this la kind. Where only no look save.
2: Ni talk one time of plenty women leader na all plenty political advisors na all plenty all signini blomipla inside long country na only talk of them. All time all harem sing at blomi all talk you pla all mama na you pla all Mary must organize yourselves na you pla must talk long this la government long create one pla little ministry blong all Mary even if stop any need long prime minister. Put him one plus wise minister look out him or something or same. Long give him special attention long heavy blong all Mary. You plus give him now, not suppose only no walk him, you plus try and sing out for he go long 2027 election. Who said come up? Me plus all Mary. By me plus book one time now, me plus by vote long side government. By giving ministry come long me plus all Mary. Me just like making one plus sing out he go long all kata members long parliament. Na all advisors belong all, na all vice ministers, all them giving me plan.

0: chance long time. Suppose long 20 years, this plant in a walk, all right? Walk blow Mary, you can put him, you go back inside long all the department, now strong him one time morning. And number one. Number two, give him budget. Give him funds, he come long, activate him Council of Women. Time long independence, me like finishing this law one time. Remind him, all member of the parliament now, all advisors long all the same, long time long independence. Smart, been make sure this plan equality and participation belong Papua New Guinea women, and we go inside long constitution, preamble long constitution, equal participation. Number two, time, Sumare, even celebration of independence now, one plus Australian journalist, let me ask him, Sumare, you like him independence now, you got all plenty heavy, that's all population blow you, yeah, 99% only, still primitive, all uneducated, now you back is him, who said line no help him, you the workforce blow you. Samara am look long old mama and old Mary son up long outside long ceremony. Yeah. And we look him all student, especially all student come long Sogeri and all this la come now observing all independence flag raising now or something. Yeah, now I'm look long na mito. Look him all this player yeah. Now mama, yeah. And point long all not all by giving me all pilot, all by giving me all lawyers, doctors, all by giving me all captain, all by giving me all professionals, me need him. Long this country, long me plan, making them come up strong, sovereign nation.
1: And PNG leader Mary Dorothy Tekwe, and I'm been story one time, Caroline Tereman. Already a plan one time this plan, my finishing program, Blong Tete. Makim all get a one walk here, long ABC Radio Australia One Talk program. Me held a one, me talk, thank you, long you play, stop one time, me plan. Nabung you play one kind time tomorrow, long not play, harem blow this plan program. You play, stop good, na bye bye now.
2: ABC News, I'm Eliza Getzy. Fears are growing of a full-scale return to hostilities in the Middle East after a day of Iran and the US trading fire in the Strait of Hormuz. Iranian media says at least five civilians were killed when the US targeted two boats approaching Iranian ports. Here's Linda Gruen.
3: Iranian media say the civilian boats were carrying goods towards Iran. The US military has announced that it sunk a number of Iranian small boats and shot down missiles and drones coming from Iran. Iran earlier hit a ship in the Strait of Hormuz and set an oil port in the United Arab Emirates ablaze. The renewed attacks are in response to US President Donald Trump's Project Freedom, which he says will help guide stranded vessels out of the vital oil shipping channel. The Saudi Crown Prince has stressed the importance of restoring normal navigation in the strait, while the British Prime Minister Keir Starmer warns the escalation must stop.
2: Meanwhile, Lebanon's health ministry says Israeli strikes have killed more than 100 people in less than a week. The deaths come despite a ceasefire which has officially been in place for more than 2 weeks. Monday was one of the deadliest recent days, with 17 people, including two children, killed by the Israeli military. Israel insists it's targeting members of the Iran-allied militant group Hezbollah. And Russia has threatened Ukraine with a massive missile strike on Kyiv if its forces try to disrupt Moscow's Second World War Victory Day commemorations. The Russian Defense Ministry says it will observe a unilateral ceasefire between the 8th and 9th of May during the celebrations. It warns civilians should leave Kyiv promptly if Ukrainian forces don't adhere to the truce. But Ukraine's President Volodymyr Zelensky says the proposal is not serious and has suggested a truce starting tomorrow. Solomon Islands Parliament will sit later this week after Prime Minister Jeremiah Manele lost a last-ditch legal bid to avoid facing a vote of no confidence. The Parliament's confirmed receiving a notice from Mr. Manele to convene Parliament on Thursday morning to debate a no-confidence motion. For over a month, he's been avoiding a political showdown after a dozen ministers defected to the opposition. Last week, the appeal court dismissed Mr. Manele's challenge to a High Court order to recall Parliament. Australia's foreign minister is in Fiji today to progress discussions on a new treaty hoped to strengthen strategic and economic ties between the two countries. Fuel security will also be high on the agenda when Penny Wong meets with the Fijian Prime Minister, Sitiveni Rambuka, and senior Fijian ministers as the Pacific Islands grapple with supply chain disruptions and rising fuel costs. Internal documents seen by the ABC show the West Australian government is preparing to walk away from legislating its own interim emissions

0: targets. WA's climate change bill in 2023 included the targets, but the documents reveal an overhaul of that legislation. Instead, the state government is expected to introduce targets for carbon capture and storage, green exports and renewable energy generation. Climate Analytics Chief Executive Bill Hare says those targets could be ineffective if the government isn't held accountable for emissions reductions.
1: There needs to be an accountability on at least a five-year time frame. If they don't have that, then there's no reason why anyone should believe a government that says we're going to get to 2050 net zero without an interim pathway. It's just not credible.
0: The WA government says it's committed to driving down emissions. The World Health Organization says there's no need for panic or travel restrictions amid a suspected hantavirus outbreak aboard a cruise ship. Three people have died aboard the Dutch-flagged vessel and several others are experiencing symptoms of the rodent-borne illness. The luxury cruise ship is sitting off West Africa, with authorities in Cape Verde not allowing it to dock. Some of the ill passengers were already transferred to South Africa, where Foster Mohale from the Health Ministry has this warning.
2: We don't want to instill fear in people, but only for those who happen to be in close contact with these people. We say, please, anyone who experienced any of signs and symptoms like your headache, your fever, your body pain, please don't waste time. Just go to the nearest healthcare facility for screening.
0: And in sport, West Tigers fullback Jareem Buller will stay at the club until at least the end of the 2030 NRL season after signing a new four-year contract. The 24-year-old Fijian has played 64 games for the Tigers after making his debut in 2023. The signing comes a week after Tigers co-captain Jerome Luai announced he'd be leaving at the end of the 2027 season to join the PNG Chiefs. And you're up to date with the latest from ABC News.
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4: Hi, I'm Asya Fuchs. Welcome to Outlook, your home for extraordinary and sometimes unbelievable true life stories from the BBC World Service. You know that meme, the cameraman always survives? It's a joke, a sort of running gag that the person behind the lens always makes it out, no matter what. Well, Chris Duddy, the cinematographer for huge blockbusters like Titanic and Terminator 2, put the theory to the ultimate test when his helicopter crash-landed inside the crater of an active volcano.
5: I just thought this was it. I was like, this is how I'm going out, you know? How are we going to survive in here for the next 12 hours or whatever without clean air and our eyes are burning and... You know, internally, I was talking to everybody in my family, kind of saying goodbye to everybody, because I really didn't think we were going to make it out.
4: The accident happened in November 1992, when Chris was flying over the Kilauea volcano, an active volcano on Hawaii's Big Island, filming a scene for the Hollywood thriller Sliver. With him in the helicopter were the pilot Craig Hosking and the director of photography Mike Benson. Their day had got off to a pretty good start.
5: You know, we're in Hawaii, and it's one of the most beautiful places I've ever been. We're on the Big Island, where the volcano is, and we were flying, doing all these shots for this movie called Sliver. We were shooting for the ending of the movie. So I was in the back seat, and just so everybody knows, the doors are off, so I'm, like, touching air. And Mike is in the passenger seat, and Craig's on the left side of me, you know, flying the helicopter. But it was just beautiful. I mean, we're flying along the coast, and I'll never forget, the lava was shooting into the ocean right on the coastline, and we did this flyby, and where the lava meets the water, there's a big plume of white smoke comes up out of the water, and we did this flyby, and I remember looking back, and the rotor made the smoke do this twisting vortex, and I remember just thinking to myself, like, I can't believe I'm getting paid right now. This is like the best job ever, you know?
4: Yeah.
5: It was a great job until it wasn't.
4: Yeah, that's right. Were you nervous at all about flying over an active volcano, or was it just exciting and cool?
5: It was exciting. I mean, I had done a lot of aerial work with Mike Benson, and coincidentally, a year before this show, I was hired to shoot second unit on a small movie called Nemesis. And I flew around the same volcano. So when Mike called me, I was like, oh, I know that volcano. I've been there before. It's great. This is going to be fun. So I was excited about this job.
4: This is Kilauea Volcano on the Big Island in Hawaii.
5: Yeah. Specifically, it was the Pu'u'o'o vent, which is a part of the Kilauea volcano. So there's like the big Kilauea volcano, and then there's little subcultures of it. And the one that we were flying around was called the Pu'u'o'o vent. And we like to call it the Pu'u'o'o vent.
4: I believe before you took off that day, you even had like a special kind of good luck ceremony to sort of bless the trip.
5: Yeah, we were there for a week. This particular day, we had a small window to shoot because there was a storm coming in. So we were alerted in early in the morning, like, okay, we have like a 2 or 3 hour window to get out there and film before the storm comes in. And this was a Saturday morning. So the Hawaiians are very spiritual people. So the production hired a priest the first day of filming. And the whole crew stands around the helicopter, and the priest comes out and he blesses the helicopter. And he sprinkles some holy water. And then he gave us a gin bottle wrapped in tea leaves. And the idea is that it's an offering to Madame Pele, who's the goddess of fire. Mm-hmm. And the idea was, okay, you toss this bottle wrapped in tea leaves into the volcano, and Pele basically lets you live.
4: Hmm. Well, it didn't quite work, right? Well, I guess it kind of did work, right? Because here you are today.
5: Well, yeah. I mean, the story is we were doing this fly around to assess the volcano and where our line of sight was going to be and how we were going to fly over the volcano to get the shot that was required. I was in the back because I control the camera, which is on a nose mount underneath the helicopter. So I'm back there fidgeting, doing my stuff. And then I hear Mike go, Chris, throw the bottle now. So I grabbed the bottle and I heaved it out. And there's this huge updraft of air coming up out of the cone of the volcano, right? So when I tossed the bottle, it got caught in this updraft and it blew it back out and it crashed on the rim of the volcano. So it didn't actually go in. And Mike and Craig looked back and they started laughing at me and they're like, oh, how did you miss the volcano?
4: Yeah, it's not like a basketball hoop, right? Like it's a...
5: No, it's pretty big.
4: It's a giant opening for a volcano.
5: That was the joke.
4: Didn't quite bode well for the trip. I'm sure you still can't live it down.
5: Yeah, we didn't really think about that until after. And we were like, oh, maybe that... I wonder if that had anything to do with why we crashed.
4: If Chris had just aimed a little better.
5: Yeah.
4: But Chris, at what moment do you realize that something's not right on this helicopter?
5: Well, we did one take prior, and the shot is that at the end of the movie, Billy Baldwin and Sharon Stone just got married, and Billy's flying the helicopter, and Sharon's in the passenger seat, and they're flying in Hawaii, and Sharon's character reveals to Billy that she knows that he's the killer who's been murdering all these people. And so the story is that he's flying over the volcano and he dips down in the volcano and the screen fades out. And so that's the end of the movie. So you don't know what happens, right? So the shot is that we're flying over the volcano and we tilt the camera down and it feels like the helicopter's kind of flying in the volcano. So that was the shot. So we did a take and I played back the shot. Mike was like, okay, I think we could do better another take, and gave Craig a few notes about how the speed and whatnot. And so we lined up to do the second take, and that's when all hell broke loose. So what I do remember is as we got up approaching the volcano, you know, there's a lot of smoke and stuff comes up out of it. And as the day wore on, the smoke got thicker and thicker because the weather started, I think it's something to do with the moisture in the air and stuff. And we got up over the cone and I'm looking at the monitor and then I feel like the tail section did this wobble.
4: Hmm.
5: And then I hear Craig go, oh God. And I look up and we're in a whiteout. Like I can't really see anything because we're in this plume. And then the next thing he says is, hold on, we're going down. And that's really something you don't want to ever hear a pilot say. And then, like in a movie, we come out of the whiteout and we're heading right for the cliff. And I see Craig grab the control stick and he pivots to the right and we start to bank to the right. And right then the rotor actually hit the cliff and sheared off. And then we free fell. I don't really know how high we were at that point, but we had a hard impact on the skids on a rightward motion. And I'll never forget Craig and Mike's bodies being jerked to the right so severely that they disappeared for a second and then came back up on impact. And when they came back up, Craig had hit his head on something and he had this huge gash over his eye. Mm. So immediately he's like gushing blood. We're all disoriented. So we were like, oh, we got to get out of here. So we were belted in and everything. So we jump out of the helicopter and I'm looking around and the rotor's gone. The tail section's broken off and laying on the ground. Craig comes running around. We're all three standing there. And I think at that point, we really didn't know. I didn't know that we were actually in the volcano.
6: Yeah.
5: Because like I said, we were in this whiteout for a second.
6: And just to take a step back, like while you're still in the helicopter kind of hurtling towards this volcano, I mean, did you have a moment to think, to process what was going on? Or were you thinking, oh my goodness, I'm about to die?
5: It happened so fast that I was just holding on to, I've never been in a helicopter crash before. So I wasn't sure what to think about, but it happened in a few seconds. So there wasn't really any time to think about anything until we got out. And then it was like, wow, we're really lucky that we didn't, that we survived the crash.
6: Yeah.
5: But then the realization of where we were hit real hard because immediately, the fumes down there are so strong, like breathing was very difficult. Like immediately you start coughing, your eyes start burning from the sulfur and we looked around and I was like, are we inside the volcano? And Craig was like, yeah, we are. And it's kind of like the size of a football stadium. It's like it's round.
6: Uh-huh.
5: And it's big, and it's probably about 350 feet from the bottom to the top of the rim. And so, immediately we were like, oh my God, we got to get out of here. This is toxic. So we looked over to our left and we were like, okay, we got to climb out of here.
6: How do you even go about getting out of the middle of a volcano? Like, where do you start?
5: Well, I mean, it was just instinct at that point. We were just like, rats trying to get off a sinking ship. So we started climbing and it was really hard to climb because the dried lava is like you just grab onto something, it just breaks off and crumbles and it's really sharp too. It's kind of like crawling through broken glass. So I don't know how long, like we were climbing for maybe 10 minutes and I got maybe probably about halfway up the side of this cliff and then it got really difficult and I stopped and Mike and Craig were below me and I yelled down to them. I said, oh, I gotta stop. I can't really go any further. It's too dangerous. It's like straight up and down at this point.
6: Yeah.
5: And there's not a lot to grab onto. And I was breaking rocks off and it was falling down onto them. Anyway, so I stopped and I was on like this 3-foot little ledge. And Craig goes, okay, look, let's just take a second. We got to come up with a game plan. And I'm going, well, does anybody know we crashed yet? Does anybody know yet? And Craig's like, probably not. I mean, this is only maybe 10, 15 minutes after we crashed. So. And then Craig goes, look, I'm going to go back down to that helicopter and fix the radio and put out a mayday to get somebody here fast, So he goes back down and Mike and I never saw Mike again the rest of the time. He was about 50 feet below me. I mean, we could talk to each other, but I couldn't see him. So Craig goes down and he actually fixed the radio. He spliced in the camera battery into the dash of the radio and the chopper. And he starts doing mayday, mayday, mayday. And he's coughing and he can't breathe. And he's yelling back up to us, I can't breathe, I can't breathe. And he's like throwing mm-hmm. up and coughing. And he was really in a bad way. And then we hear this helicopter. Actually, then a few helicopters start hovering around. And we hear this one helicopter gets louder and louder. And we're trying to yell for Craig. And that went on for a few minutes. And then that helicopter kind of went away And then we're yelling for Craig, Craig, Craig, and he doesn't yell back. So we think, Mike and I now think Craig died. And we were just, I mean, it was not a good situation. Like, we were freaking out.
6: So these helicopters arrive. You have this kind of moment of hope. Maybe we're going to get rescued. For a while, you can hear Craig. All of a sudden, you can't anymore. And the helicopters have also left. You're then on your own, on a ledge. No idea what happened to Craig, thinking he probably died. How are you feeling at this point? Are you talking to Mike?
5: Yeah, Mike and I were talking. Like, I mean, the despair was thick. It was not good. You know, near-death experiences usually are like a flash, right? You know, a car wreck or whatever, it's like a flash. Well, this was like a long-term near-death experience. But anyway, we were hopeful because now we knew that they knew where we were, kind of. And not long after that, a ground crew came up on the rim and they're yelling down to us. They're like, okay, we're going to try to get you guys. And so there was some hope at that point. Like, I was like, all right, they know we're in here. They'll get us out.
6: What were they trying to do?
5: Well, they weren't sure what the best way to get us out was, but they managed to come around. It was really hard to tell where they were because it's like an echo chamber in there. Like, they would yell, and at one moment it sounds like they're on my right side, and then another time it sounds like they're on my left. Anyway, they were like, okay, we're going to try to throw a rope down to you guys, right? So I hear this, and I see this rope come flying down, but it's like 20 feet away from me. And I'm like, Mike, do you see the rope? And Mike's like, yeah, I see it, but I can't reach it. And I'm like, I can't either. It's too far away. So I'm yelling up to the guys, 20 feet to your right.

0: I can't reach it. Mike can't reach it. So I yell up, you know, 10 feet to your right. You're almost there. You know, we're close. So rope goes up. A couple minutes later, I comes down, and now it's almost close enough to reach, but I would have to jump to get it. And I'm not going to do that because it's literally like 300 feet straight down. And now at this point, the weather starts to come in, the clouds start to come in and sock in over the cone, and it starts raining. And I tell them 5 feet to your right now. So the rope goes back up, and then waiting and waiting, and the rain starts to fall harder, and no rope. And I'm yelling to Mike, like, what do you think's happening? Why aren't they throwing the rope? And he's like, well, it could be because of the rain. I don't know. And then, you know, half hour goes by, an hour goes by, and we hear nothing. And we didn't know what was going on. But apparently the weather was really bad up on the top, where it was like raining sideways kind of rain. So now, you know, this is in November. So it gets dark at like 5:30. And it's closing in on that at this point. And, you know, like another hour goes by and I'm freaking out. I'm like, oh my God, this is not happening. Something's wrong. And then these guys come out and they go, hey, look, we're going to call off the rescue till first light in the morning. So just sit tight. We'll get you in the morning. And I'm like, wait, what? We have to stay in here all night in an active volcano? Like, how is that going to work? You know? So they go, look, well, we're going to camp out up here. We'll come at every hour and check on you guys. We'll blow a whistle. And if you guys could whistle back to let us know you're still alive, basically. So I'm like, oh my God, we got to stay in here all night. I mean, it was just, the despair was thick. I mean, it was like, this is bad.
1: And just the agony of that rope coming down and up and down and up.
0: Yeah. So, yeah. So then we just kind of hunkered down. I had a sweatshirt on and I had a baseball hat. So I pulled the sweatshirt up over my head and I put the hat on it and I made a little tent and I just tried to shallow breathe and keep my eyes closed as much as possible and just hold on and hope this ledge I'm sitting on doesn't just

0: If I was in there by myself, I don't think I would have made it.
1: What was he saying to you?
0: He was just trying to stay positive. He's like, "Don't worry, Chris. They'll get us out of here. They know where we are. They'll
1: Yeah.
0: figure it out. They'll get us out tomorrow." Meanwhile, it's dark. It's raining. I'm soaking wet. Like, you would think it would be really hot inside a volcano, but I was actually freezing because it was windy and rainy, and we're up on this cliff, exposed, and I was shivering uncontrollably. I couldn't get comfortable at all. And I feared if I fell asleep that I would fall off this ledge. So I kept myself awake. I didn't sleep the whole night. Internally, I was talking to everybody in my family, and kind of saying goodbye to everybody, because I really didn't think we were going to make it out. I didn't think I was going to survive the night. And I kept standing up and looking, like, well, when it was still light out, like, how can I climb out of here? I gotta find a way out of here. And I just couldn't see it. I couldn't see a way out. And that night was so wild. It was like the colors from the lava and through the smoke, it was like a light show. It was red and orange and yellow and all these colors moving around in the smoke and the steam. And it was actually quite spectacular. But then, I don't know if I was hallucinating or what, but there was this sound that I would hear. It was some kind of bird. It sounded almost like a pterodactyl or something. It was screeching in there and it was echoing. And I'm like, what is that? Like, am I gonna get eaten by some weird pterodactyl volcano bird? It was kind of scary. It was terrifying. And then also throughout the night, you could hear the lava flowing out of the lava pool into the tubes, and it flows, and it sounded like, I don't know if you've ever been camping by a river, and you can hear the rocks moving on the bottom of the riverbed, and you hear this boom, boom, boom, boom, this kind of rumbling sound. So that was going on, and then it would rumble louder, and then it would cause rock slides, and there would be rock slides all around me. And it was terrifying, because I'm like, what if it rumbles enough where the ledge I'm sitting on breaks off and I'm part of a rock slide? So it was like white knuckling all night, just sitting there trying not to die,
1: And were you able to drink anything at all, like the rainwater?
0: No, and I was mad at myself. I had a bottle of water in the helicopter and I didn't grab it when we took off. But I did have my sunglasses. And I just put them on a rock and let the glass collect the rainwater. And I would lick it, but it tasted like sulfur. It tasted like rotten eggs. It was terrible. So, I mean, I would do it just to wet my tongue and wet my mouth a little bit, but it was bad. Yeah, that was the excruciating night of sitting there trying not to die.
1: And so what happened when dawn broke? Did the rescuers come back?
0: So as soon as first light, they came back out and they're like, okay, we're gonna try to get you guys. So they started making their way around. They're yelling to us. And then the rain got worse and the visibility became complete whiteout. Like, it got so bad. Like, I could stick my arm out and I couldn't even see my hand. And a couple hours go by and nothing's really happening, and I'm yelling down to Mike. I'm like, Mike, I don't know what's going on. Then the hope started to fade. Now it's middle of the day and still nothing. I hear helicopters hovering and these guys on the ground. What I came to find out after was, right above us, there was this huge crevasse, like a crack in the rim, and they couldn't get right above us because of this crack. And they feared they would cause an avalanche on us if they got up there. And then, as the weather continued to get worse, like, it's too dangerous.
1: With the rescue team having left to regroup, Chris starts to consider finding his own way out of the volcano. But how? We're back with Chris Duddy in just a moment.
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1: Welcome to part two of Outlook. I'm Asya Fuchs. At the end of part one, we left the cameraman Chris Duddy trapped inside an active volcano. The helicopter he'd been filming in with his colleague Mike Benson and pilot Craig Hosking

0: had crash-landed 300 feet down inside the vent of the Kilauea volcano on Hawaii's Big Island. Craig had vanished within the first hour. Chris and Mike had spent the night assuming he was dead, breathing sulfur dioxide and enduring bizarrely freezing temperatures. A rescue team had come back at first light, as promised, and then left again. Conditions were too dangerous, even for them. And as time wore on, Chris was running out of hope and becoming increasingly desperate.
1: My throat's all swollen. I can't barely swallow. My eyes are burning. But I kept standing up and looking like, I gotta find a path, because I'll climb. If I can find a clear path, I'll climb. And I had a watch on. We didn't have cell phones back then. I always think about this. If I had a smartphone, I would have had some killer content. I had a watch, and I kept yelling down to Mike. I'm like, if they haven't rescued us by 4:30, I'm climbing. I can't stay in here another night. I gotta get out of here. And Mike's like, don't do it. Don't climb. They're gonna get us. You know, so it's like 2:30 rolls around, nothing. Comes around like 4:30, and it was really weird. It was like the weather started to clear, and all of a sudden the clouds kind of parted, and this ray of sunshine hit the cliff, and I saw, oh my God, there's like a path. I could see it now. I'm like, Mike, I see a way out. I'm gonna climb. And Mike's like, no, don't do it, don't do it. And I'm like, I gotta get out of here. So I start climbing, and this is the part where I start to have anxiety talking about it. Because I don't know if I blacked out. I don't remember exactly the whole climb. And I get to the top, and there's nothing to grab onto. It's literally the last 5 feet is flat gravel. I'm looking down and looking up, and I'm like, oh man, what have I done? I don't know how to finish this. And I can't go back down, and I'm clinging onto the side of this cliff. And I thought the only way I could get leverage to hoist myself was to dig my arms into this gravel. But it was like digging your arms into broken glass. And I dug my right arm in up to my elbow. You know, meanwhile, it's just cutting my arm. I do my left arm, I dig it in. So both my arms are in this gravel up to my elbows, and I just count to three. And this part, I don't really, physically, I don't know how, but I feel like I flipped and I landed on my back on the top.
0: Wow.
1: And I laid there for a second, and I'm like, oh my God, am I still alive? Am I dead? I don't know what's going on. And I stand up, and I'm out. And I'm standing there, and it was like the movie Rocky when he runs up to the top of the stairs, and he gets to the top, and that music starts. Dun, dun, dun, dun, dun, dun, dun, dun, dun. I'm standing there, I'm like, oh my God, I did it. I did it. And I turn, and meanwhile, you know, smoke is swirling around, and it's still bad. I still can't breathe. My eyes are still burning, but I'm out. So I go running down the backside of the cone, and I almost stepped into this crevasse, this crack that was on the top. I literally stopped and like, whoa, whoa, whoa. And I'm like, oh my God, I almost fell to my death again. So anyway, I stopped and went around this crevasse. Well, I see the rope. The rope the guys were throwing down to us was laying there. So I'm like, oh my God, I got the rope. I'm gonna go get Mike. So I grab the rope and I run back to the edge of the crater, and I'm yelling down to Mike, Mike, I got out. And then I realize, I'm like, if I throw the rope down to Mike, I'm not strong enough to pull him out by myself. Or he's gonna pull me in and we're both gonna die. So I'm like, okay, that's a bad idea. So I just laid the rope down like as a pointer, like this is where Mike is. And I turn and I ran around the crevasse, and then I see these orange cones as markers the rescuers were using to find our way up. So I follow the cones and I find their base camp. So there was a couple tents and

0: like water bottles and oxygen tanks. And nobody was there. So I grabbed a water bottle and I started to drink a water bottle. And my throat was so swollen, the water just came out. It barely went down my throat. And I grabbed the oxygen tank and I put the mask on. I'm breathing air finally. So I put water bottles in my pocket and I grabbed this oxygen tank and I'm like, oh, I'm just gonna walk. Our production base camp was about 5 miles away. So I'm like, I'm just gonna walk until I find somebody or somebody finds me. So I just start walking and then I see this helicopter hovering and they see me and they look at me and they're like, who the heck is this guy, you know? And so they land and I'll never forget, they jumped out of the helicopter and they run over to me. And the second the guy touched my arm, my whole body went completely limp. Like I just turned into a bag of Jell-O. I like hit the ground. They like had to pick me up and they had to carry me to the helicopter and put me in and strap me in.
1: Just remarkable after everything that you've just done, the sort of superhuman feat.
0: Yeah, the adrenaline just shut off. So they, you know, they strapped me in and we're flying to the base camp. And I remember the guys pat me on the back and I just started bawling, crying, like uncontrollably guttural crying. And he's patting me on the back and he's like, it's okay, man, you're safe. You did it, you know? And takes about 5 minutes to get to our base camp. And I'll never forget seeing, like, it was like a movie. It was like there were fire trucks and ambulances and news vans and news crews. And there were like 100 people down there. And I'm like, what? It's like a circus. And the first person I see running up to the helicopter is Craig, our pilot. And he's got this big black eye and a big cut over his eye. And I'm like, Craig, you're alive. We thought you died. And he's helping me out of the helicopter. And I'm like, it's still light out. I'm like, I put the rope where Mike is. Go get him. Go get Mike.
1: So they don't get Mike that evening. And it's not until the next day that he eventually gets rescued.
0: Yeah. And what I found out was they heard about this pilot in Maui who's like an ex-Vietnam pilot. And so they contacted him and they said, hey, here's the situation. He goes, yeah. He goes, I've been watching it on CNN. And they said, well, can you help? And he said, yeah, I'll be there at first light in the morning. Now I had told him the rope is pointing right where he is. So just use that as a marker. So he ends up flying over there and the visibility is still really bad. So he can't really visibly see Mike, but he knows where the rope is. So he starts dipping this basket into this, it's like a bowl of soup. And Mike said he sees the basket come sailing in and hit the side of the cliff and a boulder rolled into the basket. So the pilot's up there and he feels the weight of, so he pulls it out and then he looks down and he sees it's a big rock. And the second try, Mike said the basket got about 5 feet in front of him and he just jumped and he jumped into the basket. And then the pilot felt the weight again and pulled out. And he looks down and he sees Mike down there smiling at him.
2: 75 minutes later, the fears turned to cheers. They got him and he was okay.
1: I can't believe Mike spent 2 nights in that volcano and made it out alive.
0: Yeah. He said when he saw the basket, he was actually carving a note to his wife in the rock saying, I love you. I'm sorry this happened. Like a love letter to his wife.
1: How did Craig end up being rescued? Because he was down below. He was lower than you and Mike.
0: So when he went back down to the helicopter, like I said, he was coughing and couldn't breathe. And he told me later that he kept having to run up this little mound to get some like clean air. And then he'd run back to the helicopter and get back on the radio. And this park ranger guy was flying by and he heard the mayday. And he was hovering at the rim. And Craig was going, I can't breathe. I can't breathe. You know, talking to him. And it affected him so much that he flew down in there. He flew into the volcano and hovered in the whiteout. And Craig's on the radio going, okay, come this way, come this way. He was guiding him over the radio. And this guy hovered, you know, a few feet off the bottom of the volcano. And he got close enough and Craig ran over, jumped in, and they flew off.
1: Wow.
0: That's the sound. We were hearing it, but we couldn't see it And then when that helicopter went away, that's when we were like, Craig, Craig, Craig. And then we thought he died because then we couldn't hear him anymore. And he said he was trying to yell to us, come down, the helicopter. But we couldn't hear him because of the helicopter. And
1: yeah. Looking back on it now, how miraculous is it that all three of you survived not just the initial crash, but also just being in that volcano, you know, over the course of several days?
0: Yeah, I mean, it's crazy that, you know, there were three of us. There were three different rescues on three different days. I mean, the odds of that are just unbelievable.
1: And all three of you had to spend some time in the hospital after what had happened. I mean, were there lasting sort of physical effects of this experience?
0: There were, like, some pulmonary issues. It was kind of like having bronchitis for a few months after that. And even for, like, maybe 6 months, I could cough up phlegm and it tasted like sulfur. It tasted like rotten egg. Like, I could still taste it coming out of my lungs.
1: And would it take you right back every time you coughed?
0: A little bit. But it was so joyous. The joy that I felt, you know, surviving that overcame any anxiety I had about it. And the attention we got was tremendous. Like, they kept us in Hawaii for about 10 days after it because the doctors wanted to kind of keep an eye on us and study us because nobody had ever endured that amount of toxic fumes in a volcano before for that period of time. So I sat by the pool at the hotel they put us up at, and I wrote a journal basically about it, which I still have.
1: Do you ever read that journal still?
0: Well, interestingly, I didn't read it till about 2 years ago. And it was really wild to read it after 30 years.
1: Yeah.
0: Because that, you know, this happened 34 years ago. And I still think about it a lot. But when I got back to LA, my phone didn't stop ringing for like 2-3 weeks, doing interviews for magazines, newspapers, talk shows. Like, Mike and I did Oprah. We went on the Oprah Winfrey show after, you know.
1: Were you surprised by the attention?
0: Yeah, a little bit. And, you know, finding out that CNN was doing hourly updates and stuff. I mean, that's actually how my mom heard about it. You know, the day of the crash, my mom's doing her stuff and, you know, the breaking news, Hollywood film crew crashes in a volcano in Hawaii. And my mom's sitting there and she's like, well, wait a minute. Chris is in Hawaii. He's doing helicopter work. And right as she's piecing it together, the phone rings. And it's the big producer at Paramount. And he says, is this, you know, Chris Daddy's mom? And she's like, yes. And he goes, well, we have a situation. Go get on a plane right now and get out there. So when I got to the hospital, my mom met me at the hospital. It was wild.
1: And Chris, were you surprised, you know, by your own resilience and getting out of that volcano?
0: Yes and no. I think anybody put in that situation, you know, it's like that the story of the adrenaline mom that can lift a car off her child. Like, you kind of become superhuman, you know, with all that adrenaline. And because I think about that climb, and 9 out of 10 times I would have fallen. I think I just got really lucky.
1: And, I mean, have you been in a helicopter since?
0: I have that next year. And by the way, my career, like, took off like a rocket after that. Like, I worked nonstop after that. I was getting calls. And I was working on this movie called Waterworld, that Kevin Costner movie. And they offered me a promotion, basically, from camera operator to director of photography to go back to Hawaii and shoot an aerial for the end of the movie when Costner's in this balloon basket thing and he sees land for the first time at the end of the movie. So I had to do that shot and we used Maui. But it was an opportunity that I couldn't turn down. So I knew it was going to be rough to get back in there, especially back in Hawaii again. And this shot required us to be at 10,000 feet. We built this bungee rig, and I had to push the camera out of the open doors in the back of the helicopter. And we did like 2 or 3 takes. And then I had a complete panic attack because the director was sitting in the front seat and he goes, okay, we got the shot. And I'm like, okay, take me down right now. I have to get out of this helicopter right now. So we flew and landed, and I got out, and I haven't been back in a helicopter since. I have no desire to either.
1: I can understand that.
0: Yeah.
1: But yeah, I mean, as you say, after this experience, you kept working, your career took off. Maybe you weren't in a helicopter, but you still shot some pretty dangerous scenes. I guess you never considered throwing in the towel and getting a different career, something quiet where you could sit behind a desk and not expose yourself to danger.
0: I thought about it, but I love what I do. I love what I did back then. What it did for me, though, it gave me this weird confidence, or like kind of invincibility, where I was like, I could do anything now. You know, if I could survive that, I can kind of do anything now. And my career just took off. Like, I was a camera assistant then, and then I moved up to camera operator, and then shortly thereafter, I moved up to director of photography. And I don't know if I would have had that trajectory if the accident didn't happen. Because it's hard when you move up in what I do in the camera world, because everybody knows you for what you have been doing and not for what you want to do. So, but it gave me that confidence to trust my abilities in that and be successful with it. And I've had a great career after that. And I always say, I think everybody should have a near-death experience, because it really changes your perspective and it humbles you. And it makes you realize how fragile life is. And I try to live like every day is a gift.
1: Yeah.
0: You know, and I try to present that to the world and inspire people to live like that, because life is really fragile, you know?
1: Yeah. Chris Duddy, thank you so much for joining us.
0: Yeah, thanks for having me.
1: Cinematographer Chris Duddy. And by the way, that shot that Chris was trying to get the day the helicopter crashed was dropped from the final cut of the movie because the test audience didn't like it. A completely different ending was chosen for the film. The news clip you heard came from Channel 2 News in Honolulu. I'm Asya Fuchs. Today's producer was June Christie. From all of us on the Outlook team, thanks for listening.
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4: Yeah, it's a big talo for lava. How are we doing? You're keeping it locked to ABC Radio Australia. My name is Sose Fuomoli. I'm your general host up here for all things music on the record and sister sounds. It's a pleasure to have you with me as we go in and put the spotlight on another fantastic artist from our Pacific region. For this little run through, I want to celebrate the beautiful Iam Thongi, one of my first ever guests for On the Record, actually. In the first year of the show, we had Iam in Australia. He joined me in the studio in Nam, Melbourne, and we had a really cool conversation about his journey from growing up in a musical family to then obviously gaining global notoriety, winning American Idol for their season 21. The Hawaiian-born singer-songwriter has really gone on to amazing things. So here in Radio Australia, I wanted to spend some time giving Iam his flowers and showing you some music that you can get around. If you haven't gotten around him yet, this is the time to jump on board. Let's get into things with a beautiful track from Iam. This one is going to kick us off for this little music session. This one is Don't Let Go here on ABC Radio Australia.

Unbreak My Heart, a newer track from Iom Thongi. He's the artist who we're celebrating here on ABC Radio Australia. If you're just joining us, my name is Sose Fuomoli. Usually you can catch me hosting On The Record and Sister Sounds here in the station, but right now I'm having fun just sitting back and listening to some beautiful music out of Hawaii. Now, Iom Thongi, he's still only young. He's still only in his 20s, which is super cool to think about. You know, artists who are only just showing the start of their potential. We're going to get into another track from him now. This one is called

Sunshine by Yam Thongi here on ABC Radio Australia. My name is Sose Fuamoli and we've been hanging out enjoying the music of this Hawaiian superstar. I cannot wait to see where music takes this fantastic young talent. He was the first Pacific Islander to win American Idol a couple of years ago, the season 21 champion. And since then, we've been able to see how he's become he is like a trailblazer in his own way for young Pacific musicians. And I'd love to see it. We're going to finish today with his track Road to Hana, a perfect one to finish on. If you want to find out more, if you want to listen to this one back, make sure you head to the ABC Pacific website. 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My name is Sose Fuamoli.

0: Welcome to Late Night Live, coming to you from Gadigal Land in Sydney. I'm David Marr. Trump's way of abusing Kim Jong-un was to call him Rocket Man, but these days the name suits the Supreme Leader of North Korea really quite nicely. He's got a missile now that he can deliver an atom bomb just about anywhere in the world, and he's made a fortune selling arms and men to Russia. Later, the strange triumph of Kim Jong-un. You'll remember last year Classics Professor Mark Bradley was on the show to address the serious problem of the lost noses of classical sculpture. It was Late Night Live at its most challenging. Now he returns to argue that most classical sculpture was, in its day, painted, and it could be really garish. But first, Australian politics with Anna Henderson, Chief Political Correspondent with SBS. Anna, welcome back.
1: Hello, David. Thank you.
0: There was a world leader of serious note in town, the Prime Minister of Japan. What was it about? Why was she here?
1: Well, it has been, you know, a pretty busy diplomatic circuit for the Prime Minister over the past couple of months. We had the Canadian leader, Mark Carney, the European Commission, President Ursula von der Leyen, and then it was began to circulate that we would then see the Japanese Prime Minister, Sanae Takeuchi, come to Australia as well. And there was a sense that in a broad decision-making position from these different countries, that there was an interest in visitation around the stability of Australia, about importance of middle power partnerships as the sands shift internationally and the United States becomes less reliable, less predictable. And I think this visit did flow into that kind of thinking, that there was a sense of importance in having a visit to Australia, the Japanese Prime Minister coming here, striking agreements and stronger ties with the Australian government around cooperation on defence, on security, on energy. And I think that's a really critical point. It's come at a time where we have this fuel crisis that, you know, is potentially coming down the line within the next couple of months. Australia is really working hard to shore up allegiances within Asia to try and ensure that there is fuel supply to Australia. That feeds directly into the decisions made around the budget too, because I think it was very welcome for the Japanese that Australia isn't going ahead with a 25% gas tax in the budget next week. Certainly a smile on the Japanese Prime Minister's face when she arrived here in Australia.
0: Did she thank us for making more money from our gas than we do?
1: Well, we didn't have any questions, David. So it was interesting in

0: sense. You know, there was a lot discussed and dealt with today. Apparently, the meeting behind closed doors went for 80 minutes. Like, that's a serious kind of diplomatic foray. A lot of these things are organized in advance. Sometimes these meetings are seen as partly being a bit of rubber stamping around agreements and discussion, not necessarily extremely lengthy kind of discussions of this nature in the room between the two leaders, but that's what happened today. Then they came out with their joint statements, and yes, energy security and stability was referenced, the importance of reliability, of how partners treat each other, reading between the lines. You know, it wouldn't really be seen potentially as acceptable for Australia to suddenly change the taxing on gas when it's already struck the contracts that go to Japan. So I think there were certainly some oblique references, but when it came to the chance that we usually expect with other liberal democracies to ask questions, that wasn't an option. And I'm told from the Japanese side, during sort of the conversations they've had with Australian journalists, that she is not really that interested or keen to engage with journalists in the way that some of her predecessors have been. And even though she was part of a joint press conference with President Trump at the White House, that generally she doesn't really do interviews. She has members of her team who come and speak like a White House press secretary, but she doesn't really engage directly with the press on a regular basis.
1: Even in
0: So
1: Japan.
0: even in Japan, yeah, so we didn't have that opportunity, David.
1: Anna, so much of what you've listed sounds sort of copperplate. And I'm wondering whether it's been possible to work out, more deeply what it's really about between the two leaders. I mean, 80 minutes together is not rubber stamping.
0: Yeah.
1: But on the other hand, how much was decided in that meeting? Do you know?
0: It's hard to gauge exactly what was how the significance. I think to backtrack a little bit, the significance of this meeting is partially in the optics to the world of these leaders coming, standing side by side, you know, striking this range of deals, talking about things which are very much directed both at the United States and China. So there was deal making today on critical minerals supply chains, for example, that is directly about saying to China, we're trying to work out a way to survive or to do things without, you know, relying on you. And then there was also deal making around safety and security in the Indo-Pacific, partially to send a message or try and send a message to the United States about the importance of this region, which the US has both been leaving in terms of capability and its attention. But also, I think speaking to a couple of the analysts who've been watching this relationship very closely, Australia and Japan are seen as two of the sort of key, powerful Indo-Pacific nations. And there is a discussion now happening about how they can attract Donald Trump's interest and attention back to the Indo-Pacific, and make sure that that security and protection and defense, relationship with Donald Trump, because they're both countries' allies with Donald Trump, with the US, that that's really necessary. But Australia and Japan are not direct allies. We are, as the Japanese Prime Minister said today, quasi allies.
1: What does that mean? It sounds so patronizing.
0: I think from what I can gather, speaking to the press secretaries representing the Japanese government, it's not supposed to be derogatory. It's not supposed to suggest that we have a lower level of relationship. But if we were to strike a direct security relationship, that would be a really serious thing because it could end up being something that basically mobilizes each country in each other's defense. So that would be a huge agreement to make. And I think what both sides are trying to say is that while they don't have that kind of deal that would oblige them to each other's help and all the implications of that, particularly with where Japan is situated in the world, that it is seen as an extremely close relationship and one that doesn't really exist between Japan and other nations. So a closeness and a sharing of things like intelligence and military firepower, military experience. You know, we've just struck a deal to get certain types of military warship from Japan, the Megami class frigate. That that.

0: closeness of the relationship is there, but it's not formalised in a security alliance.
1: There's been some talk about Japan making it clear we can always go back to them for submarines. Have you heard any of that? I mean, we were buying submarines from Japan before we decided to buy submarines from France, before we decided to buy submarines from America and the UK. Are they really putting up their hands and saying, you can always come back to us?
0: There was no sense in the formal discussions today that that's genuinely on the table. But at the same time, I think there is a level of skepticism about around what can be delivered out of AUKUS and whether or not the promises and the timelines and the cost is going to continue to, move and potentially blow out, and whether Australia will look at other options. So I think it's a genuine prospect to put up and discuss. But in terms of what was being discussed at the heart of today's conversation, it was not about that kind of deal or backtracking to that kind of option. This was, though, about trying to make clear that middle powers are working together, that middle powers in tandem have power in the world. And as much as it does seem like a lofty ideal, that the rules-based order that these countries have, championed over many years still exists across different countries at the moment. And even though things have appeared to be falling apart in some ways in decision making around the Middle East, Strait of Hormuz, that there are still nations that comply with and want to see that rules-based order re-established.
1: Anna, Alice Springs. What do you make of what's been happening there in the last few days?
0: It's just the most terrible and traumatic time for the community of Alice Springs, Kumanjayi little baby and her family. Their experience of having to grieve her death and how public, nationally public it is, and everything that is kind of going on around this process in terms of conversations about conditions in the town camps, about what's happened in Alice Springs in the aftermath. I think we've got a situation where there's going to be some pretty tough questions to ask down the track. Some of those questions are already being asked around conditions and how things unfolded, but I think there's a lot of concern in the community, and that comes both from the Indigenous community and from the local police and from other community members, that there is a period of grieving called sorry business that is a It should take time, and that the focus in that period should be on the life of a beautiful little girl, and that those other discussions will come down the track. Jacinta Namba-Jimba Price, a coalition senator, she's a relative of the family and of the little girl. She wants to raise some of these issues now around what's happened in the town camps, whether there's a level of disadvantage and poverty that needs to be urgently addressed. And she has every, political right to raise what she's saying. But I think many people who live in and around Alice Springs, who've engaged with these communities, have kind of appealed for a period of time where this can be just a time for the community to heal, rather than that big political discussion. There'll be a court case, there'll be a coronial inquest most likely as well, and there may well be other inquiries that come out of this. But at the moment, knowing what a small community Alice Springs is and knowing how tiny many of the town camps are, these are very small groups of people. They feel very much in the public spotlight, and like they as a collective are to blame for what's happened. And I think that's made it really traumatic on top of everything else.
1: Okay, so we'll pause on that. Anna, in the few minutes we have left, I'd like us to speculate on the budget. I mean, I can't get enough of budget speculation. We've only got a week to go, but I have had leaked to me the most remarkable things about the budget. Second paragraph on page three, I'm told, ends with a full stop. Have you heard that?
0: Well, David, I mean, it's top level stuff, isn't it?
1: It
0: You're really
1: is
0: on the
1: top
0: inner
1: level
0: sanctum.
1: stuff. I mean, we can guess about anything. We can get a front page story up by guessing about anything. I understand a large sum of money is going to be devoted to getting rid of feral cats.

0: That's a pure guess on my part. I'd like to see it happen, of course. But why not speculate on the possibility that it's in the budget? Give us some speculation, Anna. You are a professional.
1: Do you know, in my experience, often those speculative stories, they haven't been pulled out of thin air. They're generally like fed into the system as, you know, what we call kite flying options. And the bigger the, you know, the potential budget impact, the more of a kind of kite flying option it might be to check what the public mood is, so you can work out whether to quickly retract that brief from the from the cost-cutting committee or go ahead with it if actually it lands with the public. So I don't see a lot of budget speculation that's truly frivolous, but at the same time, I think sometimes the media is used by governments to kind of check whether something might, you know, fly or not. But in terms of my speculations around the budget,
0: yes.
1: Look, how far can we push out the idea of what is intergenerational fairness? It's such a broad concept. It can allow all kinds of suggestive policies, and the government has always said that in the end it wants to see everyone get a fair go. So
0: I mean,
1: at the same
0: honestly, Anna, I don't
1: think we're anywhere near. I'll tell you what I don't think will be in the budget, which I think is a sad thing in some ways, because it really was at the heart of the Labor agenda over two elections. It's that we live in a society where not only is there, you know, massive wealth inequality and that young people are absolutely struggling, but also where, you know, as we look to a potential additional interest rate rise, maybe tomorrow, maybe after the budget, and we know what the economic conditions could be as the year goes on, that we've created a society where, like, most families have two working parents and kids, you know, going through the school system, where, you know, I hear a lot from people, it's just incredibly hard for them to both pay their mortgage, look after their children and engage with them, and have, you know, a full life. And I think Labor has wanted to change the childcare arrangements and try to make it easier for people to live that life. But we've just constructed a society where it's very hard for that to happen. And I don't think Labor's got any appetite now to tackle that.
0: Well, the appetite is the hugest question, isn't it? What appetite does Labor have for change? Anna, thanks so much for joining us once again on Late Night Live. Anna, Chief Political Correspondent with SBS. Coming up, the resurgence of

0: North Korea is not called the Hermit Kingdom for nothing. It's closed and secretive, a hard country to know. So the sight of Kim Jong-un, the supreme leader, contrite and in tears at a huge military rally in 2020, was taken as a sign that the regime and its leader were in trouble. Indeed, that things had reached the lowest point in the 77-year history of the Democratic People's Republic. But now, 5 or 6 years later, Kim is riding high. His internal position is assured. Money is flowing into the country from munition sales to Russia and, not negligibly, from cyber scams. Relations are stronger with China, sanctions are not so crippling, and his country is more belligerent than ever. For the current issue of the journal Foreign Affairs, Dr. Jung Park has written How North Korea Won, The Strange Triumph of Kim Jong-un. Dr. Park is an American historian and analyst. Her focus at the CIA and later at the US State Department has been North Korea. Her 2020 biography of the supreme leader is called Becoming Kim Jong-un. Dr. Park knows the kingdom and its leader, and she joins me now. Welcome to Late Night Live.
1: Thank you so much, David. Great to be here with you.
0: At that low point in 2020, North Korea was spoken of as the most sanctioned country in the world. What impact had sanctions had on the troubles of the country?
1: By 2020, when the pandemic hit, as we all remember, in early 2020, Kim was in a bad spot. He had walked away from very high-level summits with President Donald Trump at the time, and he had, at those summits, asked for the lifting of these sanctions, which in 2016 and 2017, that were signed on by China and Russia at the time, they banned exports of North Korean textiles, seafood,

0: still very young at the time, of this very closed society, that it was unclear whether he would make it out at the other end.
1: Why were those sanctions imposed on North Korea? What were they intended to do?
0: Sanctions have been imposed on North Korea for several decades, and those were designed weapons were the only things that were going to keep the regime intact, and that this particular Kim family line was going to be the ruling family. So, you know, I think it goes to show you that even during the pandemic, instead of looking for vaccines, which the U.S., you know, I was in the State Department at the time, the U.S. offered vaccines, as the U.S. offered vaccines to lots of countries. The regime rejected all of those offers. He almost certainly was getting pandemic assistance from China. Now, Beijing was, of course, very concerned about regime stability, as it always is, and was making sure that the regime was stable by ensuring that the goods kept flowing as much as they could flow.
1: So they breached sanctions. China was willing to breach the sanctions that it had signed
0: right.
1: up to.
0: Right, yes. And I'll note that Beijing and Moscow had signed on to all of these sanctions up until a couple of years ago. So in 2020, for example, at the peak of this, the fear of the pandemic, in the U.S. had noted that there were over 550 instances of Chinese flagships going to North Korea and over 30 instances of fuel smuggling. And so it was clear that that things were moving between the two countries.
1: But you also note that North Korea was making a huge amount of money with cyber scams.
0: That's right. This is one of the places where Kim took a crisis and made it an opportunity. Because everybody was online, because people were working from home, that created an expanded attack surface for North Korea. And North Korea has been doing pretty well. They're a very sophisticated cyber actor. And North Korea was able to generate potentially billions of U.S. dollars in revenue from these hacking. When I was in the government, we had noted and took efforts to really crack down on North Korean IT workers who were getting legitimate jobs through legitimate platforms and using those jobs to generate revenue for themselves and for the regime, but also using that as a way, as a backdoor to steal intellectual property or to steal money from the companies that they were actually working for.
1: On ABC Radio National, this is Late Night Live. I'm David Maher, and I'm speaking to Dr. Jung Park, historian, former CIA officer, about the resurgence of Kim Jong-un and North Korea over the last few years. Jung, I had not realized until I read your article the extent to which China has been working for a long time to restrain North Korea, and that China has a huge investment in the Korean Peninsula being peaceful.
0: That's right. China and North Korea share a very long border, and Beijing has always been worried about that corner of China. It's a poorer population, and the borders are very porous, and they became very porous, especially during the 1990s when North Korea was suffering from a devastating famine. So there was a lot of trade along the border. And Beijing has always been concerned about stability on its border, and that at times China would try to show North Korea that it was willing to use economic tools to show its displeasure. Now, Beijing has to make sure, though, that the economic pressure is not so much that it's going to topple the regime or weaken the regime. And so Beijing has been much more restrained in its kind of coercive acts toward North Korea, because stability is such a big focus for Chinese leaders.
1: But then along comes the war in the Ukraine, and that, on your argument, has proved a bonanza for North Korea.
0: It has been an absolute bonanza for North Korea. Kim and his father and his grandfather before him, they've always tried to balance their relationships. But over the years, because of the sanctions, because of North Korea's weapons of mass destruction program, North Koreans have been much more isolated. Former trade partners have gone away.

0: way. Japan used to be a trade partner. South Korea used to be a trade partner. India used to be a trade partner. There were other trading partners. But as a result of the nuclear weapons program, North Korea's biggest trading partner is China. Over 95% of trade, North Korea's trade is with China. So that makes them incredibly dependent on China's goodwill. And what Putin's entry into the scene does, and the comprehensive strategic partnership does, is that Kim has many more levers to play against China and potentially against Russia. And so the Russia relationship has really proved a bonanza for North Korea in terms of the strategic leverage, as well as the revenue that Kim is getting from weapon sales with Russia. And third, Kim is now getting, or has been getting now 4 years into the war, that war experience that North Koreans had not had since the 1950s. They're learning about how their missiles are performing on the battlefield. Their soldiers are learning how to use advanced weaponry. They're getting better at drone warfare. Ukrainian intelligence and defense officials have said that that North Koreans were kind of bumbling their way through in the beginning, but now that they've learned quite a bit since the war has progressed. So that is extremely concerning as North Korea gets more professional experience and actually, you know, and free advertising for the weapons that Russia is using against Ukraine.
1: So North Korea is earning all of this cash, getting itself battle ready. And what are the weapons that it has sold to Russia? Are those sales on such a scale that it's leaving North Korea itself short of munitions?
0: Right. That's an excellent point because North Korea is selling so many munitions, artillery, ballistic missiles to Russia. Their factories are continuing to churn this out for Russia's war against Ukraine. But it does also leave them, you know, with fewer artillery for them to use in other bad ways. And so that's what one trade-off that that Kim is probably calculating in the near term. He sees that as an acceptable trade-off.
1: But he is saber-rattling with South Korea more than ever.
0: That's right. He has called South Korea North Korea's principal enemy. He has jettisoned his grandfather's and his father's policy of eventual reunification with South Korea. They've blown up monuments and infrastructure that were built during this inter-Korean rapprochement kind of days, but also just symbols of Koreans as one entity. I'll also add that he has called this de facto maritime boundary in the Yellow Sea null and void, which is concerning because there have been incursions over the decades across that maritime border, which could lead to miscalculation on both sides and could lead to a wider conflict.
1: Is the line across the Yellow Sea a sort of a gaming line, or are there real resources at stake here?
0: There are real resources at stake. This is not a big part of the world that we're talking about. So when we're talking about this de facto maritime border in the Yellow Sea, for your listeners, Pyongyang and Seoul are only about 35 miles apart. For many people in the United States and living in Australia and living in major cities, that's the length of a commute to work. And so this is not a big parcel of land or this expanse of land. And the Yellow Sea is the maritime border. It's very close to major industrial centers, major ports, major airports, and major cities in South Korea. So, and the Yellow Sea is rich in marine resources as well. So we're talking about real things here, and we're not talking about this big expanse of land or theoretical conflict, but this is, you know, the proximity and the closeness of the resources plus the major ports and cities. It makes it a flashpoint for potential conflict that could have devastating consequences.
1: What do you think of the man himself, Kim Jong-un? Is he clever? Has he learned? Is he capable of leading the country for any length of time?
0: I think he has done a tremendous job. Your listeners may recall that when he first came to power as a young 20-something-year-old, 27-year-old, there was a lot of poo-pooing about his abilities at the time. No experience, very truncated succession. He also did not look, you know, the way he looked and the way he presented himself did not make him seem like somebody who could take over this country as a 27-year-old.
1: No, he looked absurd.
0: Yes, I remember there were lots of people who thought there was no way that he could last. And I was at the CIA at the time. Lots of outside voices thinking, the world is way too complicated for a 27-year-old who looks as funny as he does with potential health problems, like his father had these health problems. And that he would not be able to wield the levers of power. And his father may not have thought that either, because when we look at back at the early years, Kim Jong-un was surrounded by people that, you know, these elder statesmen whom his father had trusted. But what Kim did as soon as he gained power was he started pruning the family tree. He killed his uncle by marriage, who was considered inside and outside the country as the number two, or maybe the real power behind the scenes. A few years later, he assassinated his half-brother in Malaysia using these two unsuspecting women who rubbed chemical nerve agents into his face. So these are spectacular things that, you know, could be made into a movie. You know, so, sorry to say that this is all real. And he has improved his weapons. He has now more sophisticated weapons. He has more powerful nuclear bombs. He's testing underwater unmanned vehicles. He's testing drones. He has tested hypersonic glide vehicles. And so all of this, collection of weapons and that are sophisticated, more accurate, it makes him a very dangerous person. Add on to that, David, the fact that he thinks that he has much more leverage with his two very powerful neighbors, Russia and China, who are giving him economic and military support. He's in a better situation than anybody could have ever imagined back in 2011.
1: Do you back the intelligence conclusion that he now has an intercontinental ballistic missile that can deliver nuclear payloads to targets in North America?
0: That's his plan. And theoretically, he has the weapons to be able to do that. He has promised that he's going to have weapons that are going to fly 15,000 miles. And, you know, it's not just against the United States. 15,000 miles, he can hit anywhere in the world. And so this is not just a U.S. problem, and it's not just South Korea's problem or Japan's problem or Australia's problem. This is a global problem that, as I argue in the piece, that China and Russia should actually be worried about.
1: So he's not a provincial player anymore.
0: Absolutely not a provincial player. The fact that he is intervening in a war in Europe and that he is developing these missiles that can hit anywhere in the world, and the fact that cyber attacks, they're not constrained by territory. Cyber attacks are against friend and foe alike. So this is absolutely a global issue that all countries, whether in the Pacific or Africa or Latin America or Southeast Asia, should all be concerned about.
1: Jung, thanks for joining us on the show.
0: David, it's been my pleasure. Thank you.
1: I've been talking to Dr. Jung Park, historian, former CIA officer, an officer with the US State Department. Excellent piece in the current issue of Foreign Affairs magazine about the resurgent power and authority.

0: authority of Kim Jong-un, Supreme Leader of North Korea. And her book on the Supreme Leader, Becoming Kim Jong-un, is available. Thanks for joining us on Late Night Live. Coming up, classical statues were once a colourful affair. Immensely rich, the art dealer Joseph Devine was offering to build a new gallery to house perhaps the greatest treasure in the British Museum, the Elgin or Parthenon marbles. Like most Greek and Roman statues, these were once painted, but Devine in the late 1930s wanted them sparkling white. So in what's now considered one of the great art scandals of the time, the museum scoured the Elgin marbles of any last traces of paint. Well, there's no more of that. For some time now, museums and scholars have been reimagining how classical statues once looked in full colour. It's challenging our understanding of how the ancient world actually looked. Far less austere, more human, even at times playful. To discuss, we're invited back to the show Mark Bradley, Professor of Classics at the University of Nottingham, who last year came on to solve the riddle of the lost noses on classical statues. Mark is also an expert on the colour of ancient sculpture. Mark, welcome back to the show.
1: Thank you, David. Nice to be here.
0: Look, it's been known for ages that classical statues were painted. Why is it so hard for us to grasp that, to imagine them as coloured?
1: This is the key question, really. So I think, you know, we've inherited classical antiquity in black and white, but the ancient world experienced it in kind of full garish technicolour. The shock isn't a shock that faced the ancients. It's a shock for the modern world. Since the 18th century, we've developed an aesthetic of, as you say, gleaming white, pure classical marbles. But, we've known for a long time now that they just weren't like this originally.
0: And it was not just classical statue, was it? I mean, Gothic sculpture was painted. The fronts of cathedrals looked like carnivals.
1: They did. And I mean, this is, you know, you see reconstructions of medieval cathedral facades, and the, the garish colours are quite unlike anything that we'd experience today. So, it's like since the early modern period was this big conspiracy to eradicate colour from sculptures that we admire most.
0: But I find it impossible to believe that the facade of a Gothic cathedral would be repainted.
1: I suppose you'd imagine that this repainting had to be done on multiple occasions. You have pigment facing bright sunlight. It would probably last about 5 years before it faded. So, you know, actually, when these things were repainted, you could imagine they might be repainted in different ways for different reasons.
0: Yeah. But now look, the question is, how accurately can we know what a statue looked like? I mean, they are, to all intents and purposes, white. How much paint is there? Can you be confident that the paint that's there is a top coat or an undercoat?
1: We've known there are pigment traces for at least 200 years, 250 years or so. And, you know, originally, we used the kind of naked eye and microscopes to try and detect what was there. I mean, what has changed is the science that allows us to access pigment traces and other traces of residue. So, you know, modern science now reveals invisible traces. So UV fluorescence, infrared, raking light, and also kind of pigment databases and pigment analysis allows us to uncover what's still there, not just, you know, what's visible to the naked eye. I think the point is, even when colour has gone, then ghosts of the pigment remain, and our technology is getting better and better. But we are in a race against time to record traces of colour before they vanish completely.
0: There is, however, no one's dug up a statue in Herculaneum or somewhere which is still perfectly painted, have they? There's no surviving statue from the time to show

0: not just the colour, but how the paint was applied.
1: I mean, there's nothing that survives that's perfectly painted. This is true, and different chemicals that compose the original colour decompose at different rates. And you know, some of the boldest colours, so Egyptian blue, cinnabar, do actually, they are durable. They are the bits that hang on. But the the subtle oils and varnishes that were applied to the surfaces, and then other colourants that make the colour very sort of vivid and also very realistic, those tend to decompose. But interestingly, you should mention Herculaneum because, one example that really struck me was 2006, archaeologists dug up the head and parts of the body of a giant Amazon, so an Amazonian warrior. As soon as they dug it up, the pigments that remained in the hair, in the eyes, on the lips, were really quite striking. The bits that sort of stood out the most. And what's really interesting is these are manly kind of warrior women from the ancient world, but this statue head had makeup, it had kind of big long eyelashes, it had kind of lipstick that really sort of stood out, which completely transforms the way you think about the representation of these ancient mythical warriors.
0: Indeed, it sounds quite cheap.
1: It does, and I think this is one thing that always strikes visitors to museums where they've reconstructed coloured statues, is just how disappointing they look, how they shatter our image of a kind of gleaming white classical past. One of the best known examples is the statue of Augustus, the first emperor of Rome, from Prima Porta, which now stands kind of as a sort of gleaming beacon of classical art in the Vatican Museum. It's the kind of iconic image of Roman imperial power. It's Augustus in full military garb addressing his army, and he's got a little Cupid at his foot, so that's a kind of mythical god to whom Augustus claimed to be related. But this is probably the most powerful image of Roman imperial power, and this was discovered fairly recently, middle of the 19th century, and has still quite a lot of pigment preserved. So what we've done now is we've reconstructed it with fairly kind of clear accuracy, and this statue has bright red lips. It's got bright red hair. It's got garish reds and blues and shades of purple all over it. And it's just, it hits you like a brick wall. It's like a visit to Madame Tussauds, but a kind of, a Madame Tussauds statue done really badly. And nobody likes it. But this is absolutely much closer to what it looked like than the kind of white statue that we're used to.
0: On ABC Radio National, this is Late Night Live. I'm David Marr, and I'm talking to Mark Bradley about the true colour of classical statues. But, Mark, it looks ghastly. I mean, the Augustus of Prima Porta looks ghastly. And I have read arguments that suggest that the application of the paint in those sort of bold, flat, reds and blues and things is a misunderstanding of how statues were painted, and that if we look to wall paintings that survive in Herculaneum and Pompeii and other places, it does suggest that the painting on the statues was more subtle.
1: And I think this is, I think this is absolutely a key point. So, I mean, what the scientists did with the statue of Augustus is they just reconstructed the pigments that were surviving. They stepped away from any efforts to use art historical imagination to do this. So what you see is just what survives. You don't see the much more subtle colorations that might have been created on the statue by processes like ganosis, the application of kind of colored varnishes and oils that would have toned down and made more subtle the pigments that were available. And certainly you're right about the Pompeian wall paintings. Is actually, one thing when I started doing this research, I was told to do was look for evidence of painted statues on Pompeian wall paintings.
0: All right.
1: And it's really quite hard because actually it's sometimes quite hard to tell whether you're looking at a painting of a real person or a god or a goddess.

0: or a painting of a statue. So there's this sense of, you know, trompe l'oeil, trick of the eye, when you're looking at these things.
1: What are you looking at? There's I'm sure you know it. There's a mosaic of a boxer found at a place, Villa San Marco in Stabiae. We assume that this is a statue, and the thing that is beautiful about it is that the statue of the boxer has a bit of sunburn on his shoulders, but his thighs are pale, and the sort of gradation of colour is so unlike the slap-bang effect of the statue of Augustus. It looks natural.
0: Yeah, absolutely. And I think the only thing that, you know, the thing that most gets you thinking that we might be looking at an image of a statue is that boxer standing on a pedestal, right? And that's the bit that kind of toys with the idea that you're looking at a statue. But this is a boxer who looks almost ready to jump off the pedestal. So, you know, and this is actually a representation of a mortal. So I think that the sense is actually with a mortal, you're looking at something that is, you know, is lifelike, is realistic. Once you start looking at a god or a divine figure like Augustus, might start to use colours in ways that make them supernatural, not just kind of larger than life, but brighter than life, making you think, actually, this looks like it could be a real person staring back at me, but there are clues, there are tricks in the colour that make you think you're looking at something that is supernatural.
1: Yes, divine.
0: So I think that's partly what's going on with Augustus. He is, you know, he's larger than a real mortal figure. This statue probably produced in AD 15 after Augustus died and after he was deified, turned into a god. So, you know, he's standing on that boundary between mortal and immortal. And I think colour helps you to sort of play around with that idea.
1: Painted sculpture that does survive, ancient painted sculpture from Egypt, is that a guide to what sculpture more generally might have looked, painted sculpture might generally have looked like? I mean, the head of Nefertiti is painted.
0: I think that's right. And I think with Egypt, I mean, one thing you have with Egypt is you've got kind of burial and preservation conditions which help pigment to survive better than a lot of Greek and Roman statuary. You perhaps got a little bit more. I mean, one thing when we look at painted classical marbles is they make us think they look a bit Egyptian because we're so used to colour on Egyptian sculpture.
1: Yes.
0: But I think, yeah, that's absolutely right. And I think, you know, it's, Egyptian, painted Egyptian stone that's used for sculpture is the type of stone that is more likely to absorb and preserve the pigment than, you know, some of the, some of the Italian and Greek marbles that were painted for Greek and Roman sculpture.
1: But, Mark, I suppose it is impossible to take the next step of repainting actual classical statues in museums.
0: I think yes. I mean, ideally, this is what we could get a copy of one of these statues, use the original stone, use a really, really good modern sculptor, and then get a really good kind of painter, a good artist to reconstruct with as much kind of imagination as possible what these things might have looked like. That's the ideal scenario. But yeah, what we can't do is we can't get the original and
1: splash paint back on it. But isn't one of the problems with the plaster casts being painted is that paint on plaster and paint on marble has a completely different effect. On plaster, it's as flat as a tack. On marble, it sinks into the stone and you get the grain of the stone coming through the colour, completely different.
0: Absolutely. So, marble isn't replaced by paint in the way that a plaster surface is replaced by paint. Marble is enhanced by it. So, you know, the translucency of marble, like Parian marble that the statue of Augustus was made of, meant that when it interacted with pigments like cinnabar, the pigments penetrate the crystals of the marble. They give it depth. They make it glow. They work with the marble almost like light under skin.
1: A last point. Would you agree with me that the

0: In-gallery in which the Parthenon marbles stand is a horrible room.
1: It was probably just what it needed to be when the marbles were first installed in there. But I think now our aesthetic of classical antiquity and perhaps the diversity of our understanding of what it might have been like, and the idea that it's more tangible now to us than it would have been 200 years ago, mean it just isn't, you know, it doesn't feel like the right place. But the, no. The Elgin marbles are almost, you know, a testament to, you know, to what it's like at the start of the 19th century. Their history is now wrapped up in Lord Elgin, in that kind of original projection of what antiquity looked like. So it's really hard to, you know, we're really conservative about moving things around.
0: Sure.
1: And as soon as we start moving things around, then of course, you know, there'll be, you know, the arguments about returning them to Greece will be resurfaced.
0: Oh, yes. But look, if you've got the marbles, you don't need that gloomy grand room. But look, that's perhaps irrelevant to our subject today. Mark, look, thank you for joining us once again on the show. I intend bringing a number of archaeological puzzles to you, and I hope that you will be available for our listeners.
1: Absolutely. No, I'd love to do this. This is fascinating areas.
0: These are important questions, and you can answer them. Mark, thank you so much for being on the show. I have been speaking once again to Mark Bradley, Professor of Classics at the University of Nottingham. And that's the show. On our next, I'm talking Trump and the courts with our man in America, Bruce Shapiro. The courts are coming for the president, but he's in there using them at the same time to punish his enemies, prosecuting them, suing them for billions. There's never been anything like it in the history of the United States. Will Trump survive? And will the courts?

0: Yo, Michael Chow, jump in. We're late for work.
1: Jacob Quiet, whose car is this? So flashy. It's even got digital radio.
0: Hey, what can I say? Your boy's doing all right.
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3: I'm looking forward to today's show. We have a ton of new music in the program. We've got a brand new track by an artist named Dear Tommy. It will be a first play right here on Country Club, and she is absolutely making moves in the Australian country scene, as well as building relationships internationally as well. We are going to kick off the show with some brand new Daisy Kilbourne. I only came across her work this year, and the music she makes really is something special. I chuck her on regularly. She released a track back in January, and she's just dropped a brand new tune. It's titled Man from California. It just came out on Friday, and it's from her debut album, which will be out on the 1st of June. The record is called All the Hurt. She's currently on tour at the moment with artist Henry Wagon. They had a show today in Frankston, actually. She's then off on a solo tour in June to celebrate the launch of her debut record. She'll be in Geelong, Melbourne, and Sydney. Let's crack right into this. Brand new Daisy Kilbourne, the man from California, Country Club on Triple J and ABC Country.

It's American country artist Wyatt Flores. The 24-year-old released his debut studio album, Welcome to the Plains, in 2024. And this fella has accumulated millions and millions of fans. The track you just heard was titled Running on E. It's the second single released this year. And he's currently on a huge tour called Drive All Night, which kicked off last month in Texas.

There's something rather unique about that fella's sound. His name is Truman Sinclair, and the track you just heard was called Dust to Dust. He dropped an EP back in January, which this song is from. That EP is called Rivers of Sugar and Blood. He's been playing in bands since he was just 8 years old, first in the emo and metal scenes of Chicago, and we can see his music has drastically changed now. It was at the age of 14 that Truman moved to LA, where he fell in love with folk music and songwriting. Up before that, it was Liz Stringer with High Open Hills. G'day, you with me, Outback Tom,

getting early access to this song. It comes out on the 7th of May, which is this Thursday. But let me tell you this, expect a whole lot more from Dear Tommy this year. I think we're in for an absolute treat. I reckon I need to get her on the show to find out a bit more of what we can expect. Let me see if I can make it happen. It's a first play. The track is called This Is The Rough by Dear Tommy, Country Club on Triple J and ABC Country.

It's Brazen Cyrus with his sister, Noah Cyrus. He's a Nashville-based songwriter and producer. Yeah, he really blends alternative country and modern folk, and I think you can really hear that in the track you just heard, which was titled As Long As You'll Stay. Now, though he was raised in a very musical family, he came out to music on his own terms, first writing and producing for others like his sister, Noah Cyrus, and Fleet Foxes, and he dropped his 2018 debut single, I'll Never Leave You, which really marked his first solo step. He's just dropped an album. It came out last month. It's called From Now On. It was self-produced in a small Nashville studio, 9 tracks on the record. So if you like what you just heard, there is plenty more to come. Up before that, it was brand new music, a first play. It was Dear Tommy with The Rough. G'day, you with me, Outback Tom. You're tuning into Country Club right here on Triple J. I'm stoked to be hopping into some brand new Shaboozy. He's just announced a brand new album that's set to come out on the 31st of July. He's given us his first single from that record. And Shaboozy also caught up with Abby and Tyrone from Triple J Drive late last year. There's a great interview on the Triple J YouTube, which runs for about 10 minutes. And yeah, it's absolutely worth a listen if you're a fan. His track Tipsy also came in at number 19 of the Triple J's Hottest 100 last year. It's great to be getting some new tunes and a body of work announced as well. Here's that latest single. It's Shaboozy, Born to Die, Country Club on Triple J and ABC Country. I know.

0: It's Kissing Strangers, a recent collaborative country pop duet between Australia's Dylan Jay and Shannon James. And far out do they work so well together. I headed to Triple J Unearthed to read the reviews, and Triple J's Annika Luna wrote, "The most magnificent combination of voices and perspectives. I can't get enough of these two. Dylan Jay and Shannon James, this is everything." And you know what, Annika? I agree. Before that, it was new music by Shaboozey with Born to Die. G'day with me, Outback Tom. You're listening to Country Club right here on Triple J. We are hopping into, I guess, what I like to describe as lo-fi folk. It does have this nostalgic-like Americana sound, which I think holds a really good space in country and folk in that music scene. His name is Hudson Freeman. He just played a show in Darlinghurst, Sydney on Thursday. I'm not in the eastern states to catch shows like this. But hey, someone's got to hold the fort in Outback Australia to ensure Country Club is across the regions. Now, Sarah from the Unearthed Slow Burn program caught up with Hudson Freeman, who has been touring the country recently, and asked him, as a modern folk musician, where he thinks the genre is heading in 2026.
1: I don't know where the genre is going.
2: Okay.
1: I'm not super really inspired by like 60s, 70s folk songwriting so much. It feels like that is where it's going, though. Like, I think I'm more interested in this fusion thing. Like, I'm more interested in, like, kind of this combination of alt rock with folk music. So I want to write about, like, modern identity. And I want to, like, write about, like, what it means to be alive right now.
0: And here he is right now. It's Hudson Freeman with If You Know Me, Country Club on Triple J and ABC Country.

It's brand new music by Bella May. She grew up in the UK and began writing songs at just 8 years old, inspired by her father, who taught her how to play guitar, and her grandfather, a rock and roll session musician, introducing her to rock classics and country music. Bella also honed her skills as a vocalist with 11 years of training as a classical soprano, following shortly after. She later started traveling to and from Nashville at just the age of 18 through mentorship by Dolly Parton's manager, and felt immediately at home in Music City. The song you just heard was titled Salt and Sugar. Up before that, it was Hudson Freeman with If You Know Me. G'day, you with me, Outback Tom. You're tuned into Country Club right here on Triple J. I have waited patiently for this day. If you've listened to Country Club before, you may have heard me play out an artist by the name of William Alexander. His music sounds like the tales of the Drovers, Jillaroos, the Jackaroos out on the stations in Outback Australia. It's got quite an old school sound, beautiful storytelling, and he's just released his second album. It's titled Along the Boundary Line, only came out on Friday, so if you like what you're about to hear, there is so much more to listen to from that brand new record. This is William Alexander with All I Stand to Lose, Country Club on Triple J and ABC Country.

0: It's Talia, spelt T-U-L-L-I-A-H, with her track, Guilty for Being Sad. It's her second release this year, and what a beautiful track that is, and a very sad one as well. She's only 19 years old. She's from Victoria's Mornington Peninsula, and I only recently came across this artist, and I was happy to see she's got her debut album set to release this June, this year. It's the first time I've played her here on Country Club, but expect more because I like what I hear. Up before that, it was William Alexander from his new record, All I Stand to Lose. G'day, you with me, Outback Tom. This is Country Club on Triple J. It is time for me to bounce. It's been an absolute pleasure kicking it with you as always. Thank you for your company. Be sure to stick around. Plenty more to come. Live at the Wireless up next. Then Perfect Sundays with Colby Robinson and the hookup with Dean and Pip. I want to leave you with some Dylan Wright. He claimed the title of Australian Idol in 2024. His vocals really are something. The track you're about to hear is titled Crooked Road. It's brand new music. And Dylan is also going on a huge tour in May and June. He'll be in Bellingen, Newcastle, Sydney, Orange, Dubbo, Canberra, Melbourne, Gold Coast, Brisbane, and about 10 more towns in between. So if you're on the eastern states, he's probably playing near you. Definitely worth seeing live. It's Dylan Wright with Crooked Road, Country Club. I'll see you later. Bye.
1: I believe in God, but I don't know if he believes in me.

0: charging cable as my belt, was put on antipsychotic injections. Yeah, I was bedridden, had zero motivation. I struggled to do daily things like get out of bed, brush my teeth, have a shower.
1: To sport, Carlton Football Club's been set to be given a $75,000 fine over its handling of AFL player Elijah Hollins. The club has been involved in the ongoing review of the Hollins incident, which saw him play while he was suffering from a mental health episode last month. You're up to date now with ABC News.
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11: It could be that had a circus come to Colm Tobin's little town in Ireland when he was growing up, he might have run away with them. And perhaps I wouldn't be speaking with a world-renowned rider today, but a ringmaster or lion tamer. Colm has always been open to where life might take him. He's found excitement in that kind of freedom. And from the sitting rooms of Enniscorthy to the pubs of Dublin, from the wild parties of post-Franco Barcelona to the suburban streets of LA, wherever Colm goes, he keeps a running list of tiny details, observations of seemingly mundane encounters, an offhand comment, or the cut of a lady's outfit on a train. And these details sink down into his subconscious, waiting and ripening, until one day they bubble up. Colm sits down at his desk, and another novel is born. His most recent book is a sequel to the highly acclaimed and much-loved Brooklyn. It's called Long Island. Hi, Colm.
12: Hi, how are you?
11: Did a circus ever come to Enniscorthy?
12: Yes, and it was very... And, you know, I would have ended up as a clown, of course.
11: A clown, of course.
12: Or as a bad trapeze artist, you know. Or as the Saw the Woman in Half Team, you know. I mean... Yes, it did. And when I'm talking about anything like that that came, or if there was any possibility of going anywhere, if I could, watching carefully to see if some aunt might be going to Wexford for the day, can I go with you? You know, all that sort of stuff. And it's still like that.
11: What were the big events on the calendar in your hometown?
12: I suppose, obviously, Christmas, but my father was a teacher, and that meant we had longer holidays than everybody else. And they had some connection to a man who owned a little house on the Wexford coast. Now, it's only 12 miles away, but you should see how the family got together to bring five children and in a little Morris Minor that barely went on dirt roads to get there. Because, of course, you know, the road from the village to the coast was a dirt road. And that meant, of course, the beaches were empty. But they were empty for good reason. They were empty because it rained a lot in the summer. What would you be doing on a beach?
11: Did you swim when you were there?
12: Look, it was a nightmare. My mother was very athletic and she had no patience with children who wouldn't get into the sea. And the sea was cold. So if you went down in the morning, you know, with carrycots, transistors, babies, aunties, a rug, the first rule was no children near the rug. Children playing the sand, and then there would be a moment my mother would stand up and regally march down towards the sea and simply get in without stopping and swim out. She'd come back in and then announce that everyone else was to do the same. She'd just done. And so as a result, we would stand, my sisters, my brothers, we would stand up to our knees and jump as every wave came in. And the rule was no splashing, because obviously it would be the most evil thing to do with the cold Irish sea to splash. And you'd never be, I mean, the revenge would be tribal. You know, if you splash. So we're all standing there. My mother saying, stop this nonsense. Get in, everybody. And you wouldn't. And eventually, you might. And you think it's unimaginable that I would be fully immersed in this cold water. And once you get down into it, of course, it's fine. And someone told me, I didn't remember this, it's in every novel, that experience of standing in cold water about to get in. It's etched itself into my soul.
11: What were Irish boys' swimsuits like when you
12: Little
11: were a kid?
12: Togs. What we call togs, and I think you might call togs here, but in no other country they're called swimsuits, bathing suits, but get into your togs or togging out. You'd say to someone in an almost mocking way, did you bring your togs? Meaning, you know, we're all going into the sea and so are you. Bring your togs.
11: Your characters are always getting dressed on the beach into their togs. It's a mark of sophistication if someone's learnt to put their togs.

0: on before leaving the house.
1: Yeah, but you see, in Spain, you could do that. When I went to Spain and saw this, it was unimaginable because, of course, your togs would dry. You know, once you came out of the sea, just 10 minutes later, they're dry. In Ireland, they'll be even more wet with the humidity. But yeah, the business, of, if you're a boy, of putting a towel around you and trying to take down your trousers or your underpants and keeping your modesty preserved and then trying to wriggle enough to get the togs on, that was an essential part of those summers. I mean, really, and honestly, the amount of work you put into that.
0: It's Irish yoga, I guess. When you'd have those family summers by the sea, were you still going to mass every week? Was faith and the traditions of faith a big part of your family?
1: It's funny you ask that. We never did the rosary or any of that stuff in the summer. My mother would try it in the winter, but there was always a problem that my father would start laughing. We'd all be kneeling, you know, my mother would sing, "Hail Mary, full of grace, the Lord is with thee, blessed." And my father was shaking. With the solemnity of the room, he just couldn't handle the sort. But yeah, we would go to mass, but there was never benediction. There wasn't, you know, in the summer they just didn't bother. Especially, you know, the locals down there called us the bathers. Oh, there are plenty of bathers this year. Oh, there are bathers coming, and so bathers just went to mass on a Sunday into the village. And the main thing for your kid about mass is that you're promised ice cream afterwards, and it's very exciting.
0: Sweetens the deal. Yeah. In my experience, Colm, Catholics can be very devout and at the same time highly critical, particularly women Catholics. Was your mother like that?
1: Absolutely like that, where she could say, "That sermon was too long," or "I don't believe in limbo." Or that Father Murphy, what he said to me in confession, she went to a priest called Father Murphy. He was a cranky old fellow, and she just couldn't think of any sins, so she said she'd forgotten to say her night prayers. And he said, "Are you a mother?" And my mother said she was, and he said, "A nice mother." Well, she got years out of that Father Murphy, what a disgrace he was. What did he know about being a mother? So he was obviously fed up hearing confession, and he thought he should insult someone. He picked on her. He picked on the wrong woman. I mean, yeah, you're absolutely right. There was an anti-clericalism that had been there in Ireland since the 19th century. I think we might have sent it over here, a feeling that that priest is fine in his own way. If we need him, we'll call him. You know, for if someone's dying, or someone wants to get married. But in the meantime, you know, people could say something about him to just see him driving around in his car. I mean, just something like that.
0: What about writing? What value did that have in your family? What do you remember as a little kid?
1: It was huge. My father wrote articles on history for the local paper when he was a student, and even later, he had done a lot of research in the National Library and in the British Museum on the history of the town since, I suppose, earliest times. So he had these big notebooks that he could use any time, filled with information, with quotes, with statistics. For example, there was a flood and the bridge in the town, the old bridge, which would be, I suppose, a 17th century, 18th century bridge, nearly, you know, was blown away in the floods. And my father wrote an article which appeared the following week in the newspaper called "A Strong, Brave Bridge." Now, I really remember this. And it was a detailed article, the first mention of the bridge, when it was built, every other thing about it. And my mother had published poetry before she married. And one of the poems had been taken up and printed in a national newspaper with her name. And this, of course, was a famous poem in our house. You know, it had been cut out. Recently I found it in the back of an anthology. She had pasted it in. And then my father had a brother who died young. He died of tuberculosis, and he had written poems in Irish. And so, yeah, it was always there, that idea that if there was any brush with, it was a local fame. If there was any brush with that in the house, it wasn't for being rich or for becoming doctors, or was that funny business.
0: Did that spill over to the way people spoke? Like, were your family great storytellers in speaking? Was it something about writing it down, the written word?
1: You see, the storytelling wouldn't be, you know, ancient Irish sagas. It would be my Auntie Harriet would arrive, and she'd been in Dublin, and she'd been nearly bought a coat. And she'd be so filled with the coat and the buttons, and my mother would then go on about, you know, "Harriet, I don't think green suits you." And there'd be a silence. You know, so it wouldn't be, you know, in ancient times in Ireland there was a warrior. I mean, it would never be that. It would be so close to discussing the town, or "Did you hear about so-and-so?" You know, and then on my father's side, my uncle was a journalist on the local paper. So there was nothing he didn't know. And often what was important was what they didn't say. There were things my uncle would see in the court or hear in the court you'd know he wouldn't ever mention. And he knew things, my uncle, as did my father, about the Civil War, meaning 1922, 23, which is a very bitter time where, you know, after independence, suddenly the actual people who fought for independence fought each other over some very small set of principles. But my family was involved in that. And you see, in the town, they knew who killed who, and no one else knew.
0: And did they talk about that?
1: Never. And my father told my sister once that he knew, thought he was the only person who knew who had killed so-and-so in 1923, because a man had told him. Because a man was old, says, if someone needs to know this, I'm giving it to you. My father said, I will never tell anyone, so it won't be known.
0: It seems, when you describe it like that, Colm, almost inevitable that you would become a novelist, that form that lets you be inside people's head and see that contrast between what they're thinking, what they know, and what they say out loud to other people.
1: Yeah, I've recently been working, I mean, like every writer eventually ends up writing about the Beatles at some point, you know, but I've been doing research on George Harrison and Fourth in the Family. And that means he gets the music of the older generation, that even when he's seven, he's listening to the music of a 17-year-old because his older brother is 17. And you get that in other ways too, in the sort of freedom you win in the family to be in the room when certain things are being discussed. In the way the eldest is treated like a baby when the eldest is a baby. But if you're fourth, you can see if you could just muscle in on what the others are doing or hearing. So I think Fourth in the Family is a very, very good recipe for anything really.
0: You were fourth in the family, and you and number five were sent off to the country when you were eight or so. Did you know why?
1: You see, I suppose because we were the two youngest, everyone left us alone. I mean, even though he was four and I was eight, we would decide our own bedtimes. And there was nothing, no one ever bossed us or told us what to do, or we could do anything. And then my father got sick. He got a brain problem. It was a problem in his brain, so it was sort of serious and involved a lot of preparation for a huge brain operation. This is 1963. I don't think you can imagine what brain surgery was like in 1963, but it wasn't very sophisticated. And it was very sudden. In other words, he finally, like a lot of men of that generation, he wouldn't go to a doctor. He just didn't like the idea of it. Women went to doctors because they had children. But why would men go to a doctor? But eventually he went. There was a doctor from the other political party. But he respected him and liked him. And he turned up in that doctor's waiting room out of the blue. The doctor looked at him and brought him in immediately, did whatever he did with the stethoscope, and just got him into the car immediately and drove him to one of the big hospitals in Dublin. And like not an ambulance, just drove him. And my mother made a decision that she would stay with him in Dublin. Whatever he was miserable, and she would stay in Dublin. And therefore, we were left at home. You know, the aunts looked after us. But by the end of, myself and my younger brother, obviously, it couldn't go on for long. And so it was decided that we would go to stay with another aunt. And she had two very young children. One was one and one was three. And the last thing she needed was the two of us. You know, because we really behaved like, we were like two little, what's it called? An old man cut short. You know, and we didn't know, I mean, people just didn't talk to children, you know, about anything that was a problem. Our father was sick and he was in Dublin. My mother was with him. But we didn't know when it was going to end. And, it went on for a long time. It affected both of us badly.
0: You'd only just learned to read at that point.
1: Yeah,
0: and you used
1: barely,
0: to read the newspaper.
1: Barely read. But they got a newspaper called the Irish Independent. And that newspaper had a page of death notices. Maybe just more people died then or something. But it had a page of death notices, which would give you the name of the person and in brackets where they were from. And people would really read this. And I found it. I'd never noticed it before. But that was every day when the paper would come in, I would go through them to see if anyone in Enniscorthy had died. Now, I didn't connect this with my father. It wasn't an obvious connection. I didn't remember it until recently that I did that. What a strange thing.
0: You and your brother, little brother, both there in a kind of exile. Did it make a close bond between the two of you at that time?
1: In certain ways, yes, but in obvious ways, no. When I look at the stuff that's going on, say, between Prince Harry and Prince William, it's out of a textbook that if you have trauma like that, the two brothers find it very difficult to show love for each other. But, I mean, we never fell out, but we never, ever talked about it.
0: Even as adults?
1: No. And one day, because of the

0: doing roadworks, and to get from Dublin to Enniscorthy, the two of us on a Sunday, just to go down and have lunch with my mother. We're driving together, just the two of us, and we end up passing the very house where we're in, and I'm not going to speak about it, and he's not going to speak about it, and we're both in our 30s or early 40s, and we just let it go. We just don't want to, we don't want to go there. We don't know what to say. All those years later.
1: When you were brought back to the family home in Enniscorthy, where your dad was in sort of convalescing for a period, what was different about you, Colm? How had you changed?
0: I never trusted anything again, I don't think.
1: How did that show up in the way you communicated?
0: I developed a stammer, which was really a problem. I mean, there was a fellow who used to follow me home from school going after me. And I've done a lot of work, not with a speech therapist, but actually myself with breathing and just how to handle it. But there's a huge problem with my name because it has two hard syllables. And every stammerer has a different way of stammering, but two hard, I mean, they're the big ones. Oh, I tell you, the big one was the family rosary. And you see, it comes to your turn and you have to give out the mysteries. And Our Father is lovely. Our Father, I mean, God wrote Our Father. Our Father, it's so easy to say, Our Father. Hail Mary is equally lovely. Hail Mary, but you can't say glory. And the whole family would wake, you know, and you suddenly turn, like you just, every part of you that has controls the world, by, I mean, you can speak. You know, you say, hello, hi, you say, you know, God save glory. And I don't know who wrote that prayer, glory be, but it wasn't for stammerers. And I had to work my way out of it. And at one stage, I'm not making this up, but I had the same speech therapist as my father, because my father's speech had been impaired by his operation. So I didn't know why they were bringing me in, this woman, and this woman was looking at me and getting me to say things. And of course, sometimes if I was confident, I wouldn't have it. So she said to them, her diagnosis, I mean, doctors, her speech therapist, her diagnosis was, no, he doesn't have a stutter. He has a clutter.
1: A clutter?
0: That meaning that I was trying to say too many things too quickly. But I didn't have a clutter. There's no such thing as a clutter. I mean, it's like making up a new word for heart disease that say, you know, a clutter. And my mother said, no, you see, you don't have a stutter. You have a clutter. That's what she said. Well, I mean, could these speech therapists get sense?
1: On Conversations, I'm speaking with the novelist Colm Tobin. Your dad never fully recovered his health and he died when you were just 12, Colm. What was the atmosphere like at home after that? How do you remember it?
0: I mean, what you do then is you use silence very productively. In other words, really, we didn't mention it again, ever, I think. And this was begun by, within a few days of his death, the house would fill every evening. It's a small house, semi-detached, local authority built house, and every evening people would call. Whatever way the room worked, it's a tiny room. It was filled with people, and people would talk. They would come in and say to my mother, I'm sorry for your trouble, I'm so sorry to hear you, it's the worst thing. And then they would never mention it again in their visit. They would discuss the whole day, and often it would be the better the news, you know, some story would be told. But again, it would be about something local or recent. And that went on between July and Christmas. And I suppose I'm 12, my job is to answer the door and bring the person in and make sure that they're, you know, they're good. And but by September of that year, 67, the other siblings have gone to their various places, to school, you know, to university. So, and it's myself and my younger brother and my mother, just the three of us in the house. And I mean, eventually it seems perfectly normal. In retrospect, it was very difficult. And she went back to work where she'd worked before she was married. And that was very difficult for her because she loved not working. She said that all the feminists were absolutely right about everything except women. The idea of having to leave your job and go home and never have to leave your house again was the most wonderful thing. You know, she was, this is an amazing idea. It's a few years before the adding machine came fully into Ireland and they used in clever women as their adding machines. And my mother's job, she could do these words have died out. She could do a perfect tot, meaning a huge ledger with infinite numbers, and she could add it up and have it perfect. And there was a man called Mr. Brearley, And he was the, he must have been in charge of tax

0: But they would be able to. I mean, in later years, these people became surgeons, prime ministers, and took over the country in various ways. But these are the times when, I mean, my mother left school at 14. But this was an immense pride for certain women. She can do a perfect tot. And, you know, the men somehow would be thinking about grander things and they'd be distracted, but the women would be completely concentrated on making sure that 7 and 9 were 16.
1: Did you inherit that skill?
0: In school, during my stammering years, when I could really do nothing else much, you're multiplying complex numbers. You know, multiply 217 by 49. And there was another boy in the class with a speech impediment as well. And both of us put our hand up way before anybody else. Yeah, I could do that. But I was never good at maths or anything, but I could do that.
1: You fell in love with poetry as a 12, 13-year-old. Was it something about the way language is used in poetry that was seductive for someone with a speech impediment? I'm just thinking, was it stuff that you'd read out loud, the first poets you fell in love with, or what was it? What grabbed you?
0: Besides the totting business, my mother, you know, read a lot of poetry, and she'd say lines of poetry out of the blue for no reason, to the irritation of some people. But I was going in a train from London to the Cheltenham Festival, and I was with Sebastian Barry, and we were just going off on a Saturday morning to do a reading out of Paddington Station. And I said, Sebastian, I realised that he had a laptop, and I said, could you just Google something for me? Because a line of poetry that she had said came into my mind, I don't know why. And the line was, and that is how the big things pass and the little things remain. Like the smell of the wattle in Lichtenberg riding in the rain. And I could just, what's that from? Now, it's Kipling's version of an Australian soldier in South Africa in one of those wars that he's speaking. And he's describing going into a place called Lichtenberg in South Africa. But it's Kipling's imagining all the soldiers of the, I suppose, of the colonies. And that must be why the big things pass and the little things remain, like the smell of the wattle in Lichtenberg riding in the rain. Now, I don't know why that riding in the rain, I don't know why that those lines are so affecting. And Kipling's not fashionable. Anyway, so Sebastian looked at it and said, and he thought, if you could just have that as a novelist, it'd be enough to go on with, you know, just keep writing novels around that. But I'm talking about the sound of words, which for a lot of people of my generation came with pop songs, came with the Bob Dylan line, you know, must have been mad, I never knew what I had, you know, threw it all away. Those words would come in and would mean something much more. And sometimes you found it difficult to imagine other people weren't getting the same thing from the song as you were. And I'm just a poor boy, though my story's seldom told, you know. And so age 12, in some way or other, in that time I'm talking about, I would go into the front room called the parlour, the room that no one was ever allowed to use. And I was allowed to study in there. And I suppose I was trying to study, but I was also every evening now, from that age onwards, writing poetry. And it rhymed sometimes. And then I found free, much to my delight, free verse, where you didn't have to rhyme, you didn't have to worry about rhyme words. And so, yeah, so that's how that started. And it didn't tell anyone for ages. And then I found a magazine that published teenage poetry, and I sent them stuff. And they began to print stuff. And then my uncle found stuff in the magazine and came up and said, was that you? And I said, yeah, that's me. And there we go.
1: It's been happening ever since. Yeah. Did you have teachers who encouraged you in that?
0: In the first school, the Christian Brothers would have been the opposite. It would have been considered just a laugh. It would have been mocked, I think. But I went for the last 2 years to a diocesan boarding school. But there were two people there, an English teacher and a Latin teacher, who just simply looked after me. I mean, no matter what I was writing, I would give to them, and they would give me feedback, and they were incredibly nice to me. And I was the only one. It was mainly farmers' sons who were going to be farmers, and me, you know. And they made that very easy for me. And even a few years later, when I'd left the school, the Latin teacher, Mr. Power, stopped me somewhere and said, if you're not following up on that, you're going to be really sorry later on. And you're going to find like real frustration. Like, are you working every day? And it was very nice of him to say that. But what happened was the poetry was awful. And by the time I went to university, it was worse. And a lot of my fellow students were writing good poetry. And Ireland got a lot of good poets. And there were a lot of better ones coming up. You know, so I had to stop.

0: It's unfair competition that you have as an Irishman. You got to find another country and write poetry, and you'd be ahead of the pack. As a little boy, you were saying even just going to Wexford to go to the shops was an exciting adventure, let alone the summer by the beach. So when you were old enough to have finished school and set off to university in Dublin, was this a chance to remake yourself the way that so many adolescents take that chance of first moving away from home and entering university? Was it a new Colm who appeared in Dublin?
1: Yeah, I grew a beard immediately. We rented a house, six people. I'm 17 years old. I found everything I studied fascinating. I found friends, and I found alcohol was great, just drinking if you could as a money. But reading and reading poetry, yeah, and it was total excitement. It was absolutely brilliant.
0: Where did you get the idea to go to Barcelona after finishing your degree?
1: The problem then in Ireland in 1975 was that the civil service was expanding because Ireland had joined the EU, so that you could very easily move into. They really wanted graduates to come in and work in the Department of Education and Health and all that, and you could see that so clearly. And I had two friends who had been in Barcelona, come back to the university to do postgraduate work, and they seemed so glamorous. They had, they just lived in a different way. They, for example, would paint a room completely white, whereas I wouldn't know what to do with a room. And they would have ceramic, and they would have their dinner at a di in a different way. I just thought this was great. And someone said to me, that you could always get work in Barcelona, that they knew the guy who ran the school called the Dublin School of English, and that it was a good school in that it paid teachers well. You didn't need any qualifications. So, yeah, so I just immediately, when it was said to me, I said, I'm going to do that.
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0: My guest on Conversations is the novelist Colm Tobin. Colm grew up in the little town of Enniscorthy in Southeast Ireland, and it's a place he returns to often in his fiction, including the autobiographical Nora Webster and his most recent novel, Long Island, which takes up the story of Eilish, the heroine of his much-loved book, Brooklyn. So, Colm, you had this idea to go off to Barcelona after finishing university in Dublin. What did your mother think
1: about
0: this?
1: Well, I just told her I'd been offered a really good job in Barcelona. And the word really good job rang really, really mattered in the town. I hadn't got a job at all, but I was told I would get work. And so I finished my exams and got my degree. And the day after I finished the exams, I went on a cheap student flight to Barcelona. And that was good. That's good, yeah.
0: Not long after you arrived, Franco died. It must have been an amazing time to be in the country.
1: You see, it was even more amazing because Ireland had become, Northern Ireland had become so intractable that the troubles which had begun with civil rights marches had now moved into a sort of tribal warfare with the British Army involved in a most unhelpful way, I have to say. And the IRA really building up this great thing about nationalism and we need to fight for Ireland. And it just looked as though it would never end. And indeed, it didn't. I mean, it went on for 20 more years. And in Spain, it looked as though the same thing was going to happen. They were going to refight their civil war. And so Franco died and the forces are all there. There are communists, there are nationalists, and there are fascists. And, well, what happens in that melting pot? It boils. And that isn't what happened. That the king turned out to be this very wise figure. And he appointed a prime minister who was a total fascist, who turned out not to be a total fascist, Suarez. And he was a great hero because the two of them together, where the king went to say, what should we do? Suarez said, now, bring in democracy and elections now. And watching the marches, which were sort of unnecessary marches, and they were going to give us anyway what we wanted. But the people were, everyone was so young and so beautiful. Summer was coming. Franco dies in November. By April, the marches are big. They're for nationalists. They're for Catalan independence. They're for the release of prisoners. They're for amnesty. They're for freedom. And it just looked, you have no idea what it looked like. It was the most beautiful time to be alive.
0: Spain was having its liberation moment.
1: Yeah.
0: What about Colm?
1: I'm having a whale of a time. Now, you see, there are no gay bars. One of the things fascists love is just repressing anyone who, they just love the. So gay people are always in the

0: front row of Hootery Press. And I mean, if you want to judge a society, just look at how many gay bars there are in a city or something. There were no gay bars in Barcelona. It meant that there were certain streets that were just wild at night. And you think that people were just walking up and down the street. No, they weren't. And you think that people were just, you know, looking into a window of a shop. No, they weren't. And this thing called, which was later called cruising, or in America probably even then, no one knew what it was called, but it was a very exciting time. It was before AIDS. It was before heroin, before a big heroin epidemic. It was before HIV epidemic. So I'm talking 1976, 77. And it was sort of innocent time, you know, and... So I was having a really good time. I was being really well paid. I had my own flat. I was going to a lot of concerts. I was seeing a lot of the great singers. I was going to the opera. I don't know how the day got filled like that. Doing a lot of drinking and having a lot of sex, and it was just excellent.
1: Well, why on earth did you leave this hedonistic paradise to return to Ireland?
0: One of the problems was that you couldn't vote, and you realised that no matter whatever happens, you will be an outsider here. And especially Catalan society is so family-led, and the bonds that are made at university and through summer holidays and people having houses near each other, you're always going to be outside that. And while you're being well-paid, you're never going to be better paid. It's hard in English language teaching to move up a notch. You go to university and you see that the next 20 years is going to be in some way or other possibilities of promotion or just getting a more interesting job. And that wasn't going to be available. And I had a boss who said to me, don't stick it out here because you're drinking too much already and you're 22 or 23. And so I went home.
1: Did you already have the dream of being a writer at that point?
0: No, because I didn't. I thought writing fiction was ridiculous. You know, filling in all the gaps, saying, you know, you have to say, well, if it's March in one chapter, it has to be April in the next, because obviously, all that stuff. I was a failed poet, and I was prepared to go on being a failed poet. But I didn't, the idea of that whole verisimilitude and, you know, chapter two and stuff.
1: So how did that change?
0: Slowly, you know, I mean, I went home and within a year I had an idea for a novel. And I tried to write short stories. I couldn't work them at all. It was like a clutter where I would try and put all the information in the first paragraphs, who everyone was and where they had been, who their mother had been, what had been. And I mean, what you learn in fiction is if you can't say it, don't write it. And I worked with an editor for a while and she would just often just say, see over. And the other side of the page would be, try saying that sentence out loud. And it's unsayable. Sometimes you get a clunky sentence, and it is clunky if you say it, you know, with too many did. Yeah. And eventually I got an idea for a novel. And also I started to work as a journalist.
1: It must have been a huge culture shock to come back from that time in Spain, and that freedom for you personally to come back from, I imagine, a much more conservative Ireland in the 70s.
0: Young people won't believe it, for example. Dublin didn't have central heating. Except in really posh houses that had oil fires.
1: I think you were talking about gay life or sort of...
0: No.
1: You're talking about central heating.
0: No,
1: was that desperate?
0: The central heating is vital because if you're in a pub and it's 9 o'clock and you have a choice of going home to a damp flat, it's only rising damp, with no heating, and it's November, or staying at the pub, well, you're just going to stay. I mean, one of the reasons why there was so much drinking was the alternative was home, and home was freezing. And getting into sheets, you realize the sheets are damp. And there are a lot of cheap flats in Dublin for really good reasons. They're all gone now, of course. Really good reasons because they're so damp. The other thing was that reform in the Republic came really slow. For example, contraception was just banned. And the effort to reform was, it was 1979. So I'm 1 year back from Barcelona, where you could, if you went to a doctor and told the doctor you needed condoms for family planning purposes and you were married, he could write you a prescription and you would bring that to a chemist shop and hand it. Well, I had the best time because I realized this was so open to mockery. So I did it for about a year for a magazine or a newspaper. Every so often I would go to six doctors and tell them my story, like that I was myself and my wife. I would arrange beforehand what to say to each of them. But with one of them, I would always say, no, I just want to get my rocks off the weekend and I just might have sex, but I don't know who with who. And there was a woman said, get out of here. The doctor, get out of here, you mean? I said, well, what am I meant to do? Like, what would you do? I said, I don't want to listen to you. And she attacked me for my immorality. And then there was a wonderful moment in Cork where I arrived with a prescription. Now, I have a press photographer behind me who's hiding his camera to take a photograph of the poor young girl. And she looked at the thing for, you know, 20 packets of condoms from a doctor. And she looked at, went back in behind the, you know, in behind into the back room. And this very, let's say, bossy or very, very formidable chemist, pharmacist woman came out and looked at me and said, what is it you want? We don't stock. I'm very sorry to tell you. I don't know what you've come in here for. And this was the law. This was under the law. Like, it was a great country sometimes. It was so, it was a good place to make fun of. And there was a prime minister who was tremendously pompous. You've had some of them here too, like, who could just say, the Irish people will not tolerate sudden change, you know. And you could just spend your time laughing at him and making fun of him and going to press conferences and asking him really, really stupid questions, you know?
1: Actually, just when you describe yourself in those press conferences, Colm, I think about you saying you would have been the clown rather than the ringmaster or the lion tamer. I guess you took on that kind of role to a degree. Did you get pushback from readers or other people?
0: No, it was the opposite. Everyone. The society had moved so far ahead of the church and of the politicians. But, of course, there's always a group in every country of right-wing people who have nothing else to do and plenty of money and can become a lobby group of immense importance. The anti-abortion group, the anti-divorce group. I mean, we had these people. We've seen them all. But, God, did it take time. I mean, Ireland did change. The aim, I suppose, was to get the church out of our hair, even though I was going bald at the time, and to get the politicians to stop listening to the bishops. There was a need for huge areas of reform, such as getting in gas central heating, for example. And also in Northern Ireland, you know, just to get... If you're a Catholic from Southern Ireland, what you need to do is to say, not in my name. The car bomb was not in my name. And that the nationalism you're talking about, this idea of the Ireland as a spiritual place, as a place that was made one because God made it one, you know, forgetting geology, you know, and the fact that England was meant to be a 700-year enemy. All of us who'd gone to England had been made very welcome there. I mean, it was a fun place to go with London. So all this killing Protestants, like, why would you want, like, this has to stop. And so, I mean, that was, I suppose... The aim was to see if you could just get Southern Ireland as a block. And what happened, oddly enough, was the British government discovered that the Irish government wanted the same thing as they wanted, which was stability in Northern Ireland and an end to the killing. And there was a lot of negotiation, but it was an interesting... It took much longer than Spain, but again, it was an interesting example of how politics can actually work at certain moments.
1: In this time as a reporter, you went to the Sudan. What story were you covering there?
0: There was a famine in Ethiopia and in the north of Sudan. Huge numbers of refugees had come over the border and huge numbers of Irish NGOs had gone there. And my brother was among them. And so I went there as a reporter. The Sudanese government particularly wanted these refugees not to stay. So they wanted absolutely impermanence, meaning that even the tents themselves would have to be pretty flimsy. So it was a lot of politics. It was also a lot of politics about American aid. And I even asked a man who was in charge of American aid in Sudan at that time, you know, everyone's saying you're holding back aid because the politics of the Sudan doesn't suit you. And he said, yeah, that's exactly right. That's what we're doing. I said, but that's wrong. You know, that business of the convoys are there, the borders are closed, you know, playing politics with people who are starving. Mm-hmm. And I think you know what I'm talking about now. But watching it then where he, frankly, and openly said, yeah, yeah. And, you know, darkness fell around 5, meaning after 5 you could not go out. And the only excitement possible was the BBC World Service, which would come and go. You know, in other words, on the air, somehow or other, in the transistor would, and it would stop. And then suddenly the news would come. And it would go, the BBC, they never got any sense. It would play the music first, which was a very offensive colonial tune. And then it would go, this is the world news. And then at the very end, they'd say, this is the end of the world news. The end of the world news. Honestly, they said that. And what they would tell you, and you're in, you know, you're in the middle of a famine, you're in the middle of a really repressive society, there's a curfew, and they would say, as the first item on the world news, Mrs. Thatcher has had a further meeting with Mr. Heseltine. And you go, I think I know that the world is still, the old order is still there. And but then they would love, the thing they would love doing most is, this is the world news. There has been a coup in Zanzibar. The police have the city sealed off. You go like, what, where are we? The police have the city sealed off. And, the number of cities got sealed off during the period was high.
1: On Conversations, my guest is the Irish novelist Colm Tobin. His books include Brooklyn, Long Island, and the autobiographical Nora Webster. Your younger brother, Niall, who you were staying with in the Sudan and with whom you'd had this pivotal early experience of being sent off to live with your aunt while your father was in hospital in Dublin. Niall died from kidney disease in 2004. You'd shared so many intense experiences together, Colm. When you came to write about your childhood in novelistic form in Nora Webster, were you conscious of what he would think of the story? Was he in your mind as a presence as you wrote that book?
0: He was quite sardonic, so that he would say, God, you're not, like, could you write about, you know, like, you've been all over the world. What, like, here you are, like, you're trying to go back to this house. Could you get over it? Just get over it. Get over it. So it wasn't as though I felt him as a sort of guardian angel. But in the same few years, he died and my mother died. So that house, which was a very intense time, especially in retrospect, you know, thinking about it, it stayed with us, the three of us there in that house, and my father dead, and none of us really knowing what to do. When my father died, he was 8 and I'm 12. My mother's 40, mid-40s. And so it's not a dedication in the book. It's just I put their names, with not for or in memory of, just their names and their dates, meaning there were three of us. And I'm the one who's alive. But the novel, Nora Webster, is the story of what happened to us. And it's told from a mother's perspective. Partly because it's very hard to get enough sensibility for a 12-year-old. You know, and I was watching her so carefully. And so I made up some things, but most of it is actually what happened.
1: There's a very moving, strange sequence in that novel where Nora, the mother, encounters ghosts. Were you surprised when you wrote that?
0: You know, it's the hardest thing to do in a novel that deals with secular life. The novel is a secular space. It loves money. It loves choices, chances. It loves the love leading to marriage. It doesn't let the devil. The devil is not a good person in a novel. That's not the way a novel works. And is it possible I can manage this at the end of the book? So the first thing you have to do is make it credible that she's not sleeping. She put up wallpaper. I don't know if you've ever done that. It's a lot of arms, like, really, and painting a ceiling. If you're a woman, you know, she's not used to it. So she gets these pains and she can't sleep. She can't sleep and she can't sleep. And so you realize she's in this sort of strange mood. And but I have to write this. So I have a house now where we went in the summers. I built my own house there. I have to say my siblings are like, why would you?
1: Of all the places, like, in the world.
0: Go to Marbella, go to the Canary Islands, for God's sake. Yeah. And so I go there and I know I have to write this. And I know that I won't be able to write it twice. If it doesn't work, it'll never work. So the rule is to get up at 5 a.m. You're going to go to bed really early, to be on your own in the house, get up really early, and have the things near you that you might need. Hamlet, for example, just so to see exactly what the ghost says. T.S. Eliot's Four Quartets, Little Gidding, when he sees a ghost in bombed out London. And the Milton poem where he sees his wife. Methought I saw my late wife. And then the music, because it's where she puts on Beethoven's Archduke Trio, which is what my mother would have put on. So this is not a novel, you know, this is me. And it's not even autobiography. I'm conjuring. I'm trying to move very close in to put the music on. And if the music somehow will give me. Now, I don't play the music when I'm actually writing, but I put it on just before. I have the other things on the table. And I know when all this is over, I'm going to go for the longest swim. You know, if I could, like, this is going to maybe take me 3 or 4 hours. So maybe it'll be midday. And I don't care what it's like, it was raining, of course. I'm going into the water for as long as I can when this is over. And I wrote down the account that my father, that she goes upstairs, she hears a noise and she goes upstairs and she sees him. He's on a, they had a little rocking chair in the bedroom. And, well, there he is. And I want the reader to feel this is actually, she's hallucinating. You know, this is, but also it's very close for her. And yeah, I wrote that and I didn't change it afterwards except for some words just to make it more, maybe move quicker or something. But it was a very intense experience. And it certainly, when the book was finished, it was published at my request the day after eligibility for the Booker Prize. Meaning I didn't like the idea that I would be in London wearing a monkey suit, would it win or not? Or would I go up and make a speech? Like, I just didn't want any of that near the book. I don't want any of that idea of this is an element of commerciality or anything in this book. I mean, I was paid for it, obviously, but it was a pretty important thing for me to do. And every so often, someone reads it who has been through the experience or knows something about it. And so there's a funny little connection it makes with people, because what I've tried to do was to make it as particular and exact and as close to the detailed truth as I could manage. So it's not as though I'm trying to be universal. I'm not. I'm trying to be exact and particular and using as much memory as I can.
1: This most recent book, Long Island, started with an image for you too. Tell me what that was.
0: I was reading Thomas Hardy's Mayor of Casterbridge, which is a very exciting opening where a man puts his wife up for sale and someone buys her, 1830s. And the rest of the novel is, you know, the result of that. So I just had an idea, because the 20 years after Brooklyn, Eilish has a very peaceful domestic life. It's a sort of, I suppose it's what happiness is called, or ordinariness. And, you know, she gets married, she goes to live in a house in the suburbs, she has two kids. And I can't really write that.
1: There aren't many novels of happiness.
0: No. And so you need a disruption. You need something to break the pattern. And so I thought of the most disruptive thing I could think of. And once I thought of it, I thought, that's melodrama. You know, Tony, her husband, who's a plumber, was in a house. He had sex with the woman of the house, who was obviously not having a sexual relationship with her husband anymore. And so her husband realizes when she's pregnant, there's only one person this could be, the plumber. Now, that's ludicrous. I mean, that's just, like, just think of serious novelists. I mean, let's name some. You know, like, do you think that David Malouf would write that? Do you think that, you know, Salman Rushdie
1: George
0: would write
1: Elliot
0: that?
1: Do
0: you think, like, George Eliot would touch it? Do you think that Helen Garner, like, no matter who you think of...
1: Helen Garner might, actually.
0: Yeah, actually, that's possible. But luckily, the pandemic was on. And it was a time when, if you didn't write whatever was on your mind, you know, your days would be unhappy. You know, there's no point in... Also, there's no point in strategizing. If something has come into your mind like that, as that an Irish man comes to her door and he's married to the woman, he's got a big Irish accent and he shouts at her, "Your husband. And if I ever see him again, I have an iron bar waiting for him. But when the baby is born, if you think I'm having that baby in my house with my children who were conceived decently, now I'm not. I'm leaving the baby up to you." You see, he's Irish because she has to know how to read.

0: Eilish is alone in the house. The man has gone. And I suppose in real time, it would be 2 hours or an hour and a half. In the novel, it's about 7 pages. She has to be the quietest. She has to do nothing, not speak, not cry. She has to just be in the house alone. So I have to bring it down from the big garish melodrama at the opening into the quietest stuff I can get in order to rescue her character from melodrama and try and bring it somewhere close to what I might call, you know, truth.
1: From Eilish's love life to your own column, you live in LA much of the year with your partner. How did the two of you meet?
0: I was doing a reading in a bar in New York. It's an upstairs dive in the East Village called KGB. I was reading with a friend. She had met him, this guy, earlier in the day, who she'd known him before. Said, "Oh, I'm doing a reading later. Why don't you come around? We'd have a drink after and stuff." And this guy came into the room, you know, and it's that lovely. I mean, you know, it happens to a lot of writers, but it's usually a sad story. You know, someone so beautiful came in that she said, "Whoever he or she is, I knew." And then, but they turn out to be, you know, married with 5 children or straight when you're gay or gay when you're straight. And so, and I didn't see him again for a year. But he was on my mind. And I found out about him. And seemingly the same thing happened the other way. And that was a big game changer. I mean, I would recommend it to every writer. Just look carefully at the audience. You never know who's there.
1: You spend much of your time together in LA, where he's based, which is, you know, a city famed for its highways and cars. Do you get the chance to overhear people the way that you could overhear them in that sitting room or parlour in Enniscorthy?
0: No, I think that trying to write Australian speech, trying to write American speech, you would so get things wrong. Just little words that are so basic to the texture of things. I would even have trouble with an English voice, I think. And so therefore, I'm locked into the Irish thing. I don't drive in LA. The freeways are dangerous because if you don't know how to cross 3 lanes to get off the freeway, which you often have to do, because when you in Ireland, if you indicate on the very few freeways we have, the truck will let you in. just presumed you've indicated, meaning you want to get in. Why not let you in? Doesn't make any difference.

0: and as a novelist. And my partner drives, and so if he's going somewhere, I'll go with him. The usual going to the circus thing. But most days are spent in this house, just working and wandering around, that, you know, just going, sitting in the garden. And of course, it's like when Irish people come to Australia, they write home about, you know, the gardens, the fruit, the way things grow. You have no idea that lemons in our garden, which in Ireland, of course, they'd be lucky to have an apple, a crab apple in your garden.
1: When you do go back to Ireland, to your house by the sea or to Wexford, do you ever catch a glimpse of a man who might have been you had you not left?
0: Yeah, I've been thinking about this. It's a novel I nearly started writing recently, but I don't know what I'll do with it, is that I would have taken that job in the civil service, you know, that I would have not gone to Spain and maybe even not gone to university. I would just have gone straight, which I could have done at 17, into government, into, you know, and what that might have been like. Try to imagine the sort of an alternative existence as a novel, but I don't think about. I think self consciousness in men, especially middle aged to elderly men, thinking about the sort of life I might have lived, is intolerable. You know, imagine you go out for a drink with a friend, say, "I was just thinking recently that I could have been, and if I had been that, I could have been that, and then I've been that." I say, like, you are a bore. Like, why don't you shut up? Like, you need to stop. So I would, you know, think about it only for the purposes of writing. But you asked me and I gave you an answer, but I should have not. I should have said, no, I never think about it.
1: I appreciate the answer. And you are the opposite of a bore, Colm.
0: No, well, you try me. You know?
1: Colm Tobin, thank you so much for being my guest on Conversations.
0: Thank you.
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1: This conversation with Colm Tobin was produced by Maggie Morris and recorded on the lands of the Gadigal peoples. Our executive producer is Nicola Harrison. I'm Sarah Kanofsky. Thanks for listening.
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0: can contend for a championship.
1: He departs the league with the seventh most coaching victories of all time and hasn't ruled out returning at some capacity down the track.
2: This episode of Pacific Beat is a repeated program.
3: He's not surprised by the latest media freedom ranking.
4: Yes, we have been banned. Yes, we do feel sometimes that doors are closed against us. The controlling of the media with mixed with the harassment of journalists, especially physical harassment of journalists on social media as well. So that does not come as a surprise.
3: Since the start of the year, two of his journalists have been charged by police, one for two counts of defamation for an article about the PM's son, and another for trespass, both of them linked to writing stories about the PM.
4: We are the only independent newspaper or news agency in Samoa, and we are the only ones that have been banned. But if you read the Reporters Without Borders a preamble on how they measure the media landscape, they do regard some of the observers' independence and the way it reports as one of the factors in measuring how free the media is in Samoa.
3: It's incidents like these that have prompted the International Federation of Journalists, the IFJ, to lower Samoa's press freedom ranking. Langi Poiva Sherelle Jackson is a journalist and gender council representative at the IFJ. She says the PM's hostility and actions against journalists are concerning.
5: So Samoa's current press freedom situation is somewhat it's in a very precarious position, and that is due to a combination of factors. And in any country or political system where it is in transition from one government to another, the media usually comes under attack. This is a classic case for Samoa when you saw a transition from the Fiamese government to Lauli's government at the moment.
3: Langi Poiva says press freedom is vital for transparency and that press freedom should not be restricted.
5: Press freedom in Samoa is extremely important. It is important for any functioning democracy. Press freedom provides the media with an avenue and the safety and opportunity to perform their roles as the fourth estate of democracy. The fourth estate of democracy ensures that balance of power is being observed and reported on, and that the public's right to know is adhered to.
3: It's a position the Prime Minister's predecessor, Fiamme Naomi Mataafa, agrees with.
6: I think it's very unfortunate. When we talk about democracy, the role of the media is it's very important.
3: She says it's disappointing that a democratically elected government is attacking the press. Fiamme says Prime Minister Lauli needs to look past what he considers to be personal attacks.
6: It's really about power and control. You know, being an elected government doesn't mean you have the power and the control, and they need to understand that. You know, you need to create an environment. You know, you're the government. You should be responsive to all sectors, including the media sector. I think it's a backward step. Unfortunately, the leader seems to take everything as a personal attack on him. I think he needs to get past that. Sometimes it's not all about him. It's about the issue.
7: Samoa's former Prime Minister Fiamme Naomi Mataafa ending that report from Finau Fanua. On a more positive note, Timor-Leste has climbed 9 places to 30th on the Press Freedom Index, but the Press Council says that improvement is not good enough and does not reflect the reality faced by the country's journalists. Right now, Timor leads all other countries in Southeast Asia, but the Council's Media Development Director, Alberico Costa Jr., says their position is still a long way from the top 10 ranking of a few years ago. He says that censorship and self-censorship are still a concern.
8: All the entities in the country should not be proud of what we have right now, but we have to put effort in a way that we can reach the top 10 that we have in 2023.
9: There are concerns about news takedown.

0: or censorship cases increasing, like it's happening in Timor-Leste. So what do you think about this? Who is usually requesting them?
1: I think actually, yeah, from in no political, it is actually part of political interventions and taking down news stories from the newsroom is actually part of censorship. And so if it is really happening, that is part of press freedom. So the country's press freedom is actually under the threat. So if this situation is continuing to happen in the future, then of course it will affect the press freedom ranking the index of the country, and even we can fall into to drop into 50 or 60 like what the Japanese or the Korean people have right now. And
0: so what rules and legal framework guide decision to remove news contents, like take down news or?
1: No, I think there is no law, but there is a law that ban people from doing that. So we have press council, press law, Article 41. This is very clear there. If anyone who is trying to delay or destroy a journalist's equipment, he or she must be punished with two or three up to years imprisonment. But so far we haven't applied this law to those who actually committed such actions. Yeah.
0: Some journalists say they feel pressure that leads to self-censorship in newsroom. Do you see this happening in Timor? Do you think it's happening in Timor-Leste?
1: Yeah, I think it happens, I think, because this must be based on the field, but self-censorship is happening because, you know, sometimes when a journalist is facing a threat from anyone who is in power, you know, of course, it is making him to be afraid of doing investigative reporting. I think that is part of self-censorship. So what we want is actually newsroom is free for journalists, to free in writing, free in publications. So no other interest that come from out of the newsroom, that come into the newsroom and asking that, oh, you have to remove these news stories. This is actually unlawful.
2: Alberico Costa Jr. from Timor-Leste's Media Council speaking to Vonya Vieira in Dili. The Prime Minister of Vanuatu, Jotham Nappet, is calling for the country's firearms laws to be reviewed after a woman was shot to death in an act of brutal domestic violence. Our Vanuatu reporter, Lily Rose Wellwell, says the victim's husband is in police custody after the incident outside Port Vila at the weekend.
3: What makes this case even more alarming is that it was not limited to one act. Police say a police vehicle and a public transport vehicle were also allegedly set on fire during the incident. A male suspect was arrested shortly. The firearm use has been seized and the suspect is now remanded at the correctional center pending further investigation. The police commissioner describe it as a distressing case and says the force remains fully committed to ensure justice is served. The mother will ultimately be determined by the courts.
4: The Prime Minister, though, clearly is absolutely on the front foot in light of what has happened here, talking about the country's firearms laws needing to be reviewed. I mean, clearly he as the leader of the country, is taking this matter very seriously, which tells us that this has shocked the entire nation, really.
3: It has. It has shocked the entire nation. The reaction has been one of deep grief and shock. This was a mother. Her children have lost their parent. Their community, her community, is mourning. And the scale of what allegedly unfolded, the loss of life, the destruction of property, including a police vehicle, has left many people deeply unsettled. Alongside that grief,

0: there's real anger. People are asking hard questions about how this was allowed to happen and what must change. What has added another painful layer is the nature of some of the online discussion. Some social media commentary has moved in a direction that women advocates describe as deeply concerning, shifting focus away from the victim toward justifying the violence. And advocates have responded firmly, reminding the public that nothing justifies the taking of a life, and that everybody has a responsibility not to amplify that narrative and to keep the focus where it belongs, on the family, on the victim, her family, and the need for justice.
1: I'm wondering, therefore, that in addition to calling for a review of firearms laws, which clearly would take some time to achieve, whether the Prime Minister has something more immediate in mind that he would like to see happen, particularly, as you say, if that kind of debate is going on social media. I mean, that really is pretty horrible.
0: Yeah, he does. He has directed the police commissioner to investigate how the alleged offender obtained the firearm, because understanding the chain of access is seen as critical to preventing future events from happening. Situations like that to happen again. So the distraction, and also because the destruction of a police vehicle during the incident also raise serious questions about public safety and law enforcement vulnerabilities that authorities need to address. He has, like you said earlier, he has called on the cabinet to urgently review firearm legislations and police procedures. These are specific and trackable commitments, but the question that remains and being asked by advocates and the wider public is whether this time those commitments will translate into real and lasting reform.
1: There are, of course, a number of organisations who work on the front line of protecting women essentially from domestic violence in all its forms. I'm wondering how those organisations have responded to this, because clearly it brings the whole question of domestic violence and how to deal with it into sharp focus.
0: Yeah, it is. They are raising really critical systemic questions that go beyond this one case. They are calling for the Vanuatu Protection Act to be reviewed and strengthened. They're also questioning whether the Vanuatu police force have adequate staffing, funding, and training to properly handle domestic violence cases across the country. And this incident, which also saw a police vehicle destroyed, raises further questions about the resources and safety of these officers responding to volatile domestic situations in the country. Because statistics have provided sobering context, with the majority of offenders in Vanuatu's correctional system were convicted for sexual and physical violence against family members. So that is a pattern demanding urgent structural attention, and these organizations have been raising the alarm for years. So the message is clear. This has to be a genuine turning point back by real investment, real policy change, and real accountability, because the women of Vanuatu deserve nothing less.
2: Vanuatu reporter Lily Rose Wellwell speaking to Richard Ewart. Politicians in Papua New Guinea often describe the country as a vibrant democracy. But when it comes to the most important expression of that democracy, the 5 yearly national elections, campaigning and polling is marred by issues like incomplete and inaccurate electoral rolls. The next election is due next year, so will PNG be any better prepared this time around? Longtime political observer Terence Wood from the Development Policy Centre at the Australian National University doesn't think so.
3: Part of the problem is it's very easy to put stuff off until tomorrow when you're thinking about a 5 year time horizon. But above and beyond that, I mean, PNG's politics and sort of its electoral politics is all focused on the local. If you want to be re-elected in the next election in Papua New Guinea, you try and get patronage to your supporters, and you won't be punished electorally for national issues. And obviously, national elections are very much national issues, which means that politicians have little incentive to actually focus on preparing for the elections other than campaigning themselves.
1: So, if we look at the various elements, let's talk about the electoral roll first of all. Inevitably, it goes wrong. Inevitably, hundreds, if not thousands, of people turn up to vote and they're told they're not on the roll, or their name is incorrect, or that there's some reason why they can't vote. Are we likely at all to see any improvement in that particular aspect?
3: So the acting electoral commissioner, Margaret Varghese, who is unlike her predecessor,

0: pretty proactive, has started a process through which the role might be improved somewhat. However, I don't think there'll be anything transformational or any dramatic improvement simply because it's too late in the process. Obviously, Ms. Varghi only entered as an acting commissioner fairly recently.
1: What about the question of biometric voting, which has been talked about on and off in Papua New Guinea for a number of years now? I mean, I would have thought one huge difficulty with that idea is that the government doesn't actually know how many people live in Papua New Guinea. The population statistics are not considered to be that accurate. So how do you apply biometric voting under those conditions?
0: Yeah, so biometric voting is a total red herring. I mean, unless your role is accurate, it doesn't matter what sort of technology you're trying to use or handing out to potential voters. It's just a waste of time. It's very hard to see how it would achieve anything anyhow when you look at how it was implemented in Solomon Islands. I mean, the main thing that improved in Solomon's is they redid the role, and the cards that were introduced as part of the biometric voting played no role whatsoever.
1: What about the question of logistics? I mean, that would seem an easier problem to solve, wouldn't it, in terms of making the necessary arrangements to ensure that ballot boxes are delivered to the right place, even from the most inaccessible parts of the country? It can be done, can't it?
0: Yeah, and it generally is something that's done pretty well, in part because Australia assists, but in part because sort of at a background level, at a community level, when it comes to low-level officials, surprisingly, that sort of logistical part of elections in Papua New Guinea continues to run quite well. I guess it runs quite well because it's always run quite well.
1: And violence, we saw quite a lot of it during the last election. We've seen quite a lot of violence in certain parts of the Highlands since then, not necessarily connected to electoral matters, but quite often they are. What can be done about that in your view? I mean, is it simply a case of bringing more into the areas in terms of law and order, more troops on the ground, more police?
0: Yeah, I mean, the one thing that could be done is you could stop holding elections in the Highlands on the same day. I mean, because the elections are more or less held on the same day throughout the Highlands, I mean, security forces are just totally underwhelmed. So if you were to stagger the dates of the elections throughout that region, that would make it a lot easier to control violence. Above and beyond that, I think probably the best thing you could do is have a long-run sort of process of community mediation to try and break the cycle of violence, which currently, as you said, is often compounded by elections and then continues through the inter-election period.
2: Terence Wood from the Development Policy Centre speaking to Richard Ewart. The national men's cricket team from Papua New Guinea heads off to Japan today to compete in the East Asia-Pacific round of T20 World Cup qualifying. The Barramundis are one of five sides from the Pacific alongside Vanuatu, Fiji, Samoa and Cook Islands. And their squad will feature a number of new young faces and the return of one very experienced.

0: players.
1: We had a series recently in Mackay, the NICC championships that we played in. And one of the things that we saw was the injection of energy dominoed down through the whole team. The older players are looking at, you know, the value that this group bring and what they add to the team. So that's been our focus and discussion all the way through. Dynamic in the field, dynamic with the bat, dynamic with the
2: players. Giving it a go is one of the exciting aspects of your job, isn't it? You're excited for them.
1: Oh, look, we're thrilled for them. They're taking an opportunity. They've worked really hard, and what they've shown others is they're high skilled, but they've kept improving from where we started in November to where we were when we hit Mackay.
3: Tim McCaskill, head coach of the PNG Barramundi, speaking to Richard Hewitt. And he and the team jet off to Japan today with their opening fixture at the T20 World Cup qualifying tournament coming up against South Korea on Saturday. And that's it for this edition of Pacific Beat. A quick reminder that if you'd like to listen to past stories or episodes, you can find them on our website. 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This program was broadcast from the lands of the Yagara and Turrbal people. I'm Liam Fox. Thanks for your company.
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7: 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Tete mi tunde number 5 day blong moon May, na mi radio brand blong yupla Hilda Wayne. All story long current affairs, now let talk blong all this plus story. One or two member blong parliament ito call sem nupla gun law by nona blong stopping violence long Vanuatu. Court of Appeal long Solomon Islands to give him order long parliament by sit down long 4 day display week. Talking out long government na all agency he must work boom long stopping die blong seasonal workers long Australia. Now, one plat leader married long PNG, he asked him, long PNG government, he must come up in one plat ministry, long all Mary. Past time, long this plat, Caroline Tirimani, got all big plat story, long Radio Australia News.
8: Thank you, Hilda. Foreign Minister, long Australia, he been losing country today, long go around, long Fiji, long haul him all talk, long strong him all walk boom, long all walk money, na walk security, na mel, long Fiji, na Australia. Fuel security, he won play long old big play talk, and Foreign Minister Penny Wong by talk long in, one time Fiji Prime Minister, time all Pacific Island country, he walk long bung him all big play heavy, long sod long fuel. Diesel around long Minister Wong, he behind him all one kind talk, one time all country, all same Japan, China, Singapore, na Malaysia. Online country blong United Arab Emirates, he walk long make him talk lookout, long go inside long all fight, na trouble, one time Iran. Behind, long Iran, he been shoot him all rocket bomb, na bagrap him all place where United Arab Emirates is have a make him, na put him all oil long in. Na two, em he been bagrap him one plus big plus ship, blong carim oil. Sample man been kissing bagarap behind him desela bomb pyrap. United Arab Emirates, he walk long support him America, long old fight where emigat one time Iran na Israel. Na stop it long desela story, na all commander blong military blong America, he walk long tokol same, only been bombing na bagarap him pinis sample military ship blong navy blong Iran. Time, only like kiss him, na look out him all solwara, blong homus, em Iran, ipapalongen. Inoga tol good plat.

0: tok save long wane mol something steret and military blong America e bin bagarapim. That's all one plus something where e stop long place clear em all same desela fight na mel long America Iran na Israel e walk long come up big platru. Line blong World Health Organization e tok all same only walk long ready him all walk blong kiss him na help him sample a passenger blong one pla cruise ship behind long only been pine him one pla binetang no good or virus long desela ship. Three pla people e die pinis long desela binetang or virus. Desela ship where he come long Netherlands, long Europe, e been walk long Karim, 100 na 5 plus 10 old people, na emi been walk long stop close to long old basis, long Cape Verde, close to long Africa. Prime Minister blong Vanuatu, Jotham Napat, e walk long ask him all same country, e must strong him na look good ken, long old law, where e kramap him, passing blong use him old gun. Desela, e behind him die blong one primary, a man blongen e bin use him gun na kill him long weekend ago pinis. Desela man e stop now long house calabus long port villa. More long desela story long current affairs. Ministry blong health blong Lebanon e talk all rocket bomb em Israel e bin suti mi go long country e kill him pinis more long 100 old people inside long one pla week tasol. Desela e come up, maski e got one plus ceasefire or stop him fight past them na melong Israel na Lebanon where e walk long go ahead in up long 2 plus week now. Israel e walk long talk out strong all same, em e make him desela pass in long kill him all line trouble man blong Hezbollah. Radio Australia News.
1: Thank you, Caroline. Prime Minister Blong Vanuatu Jotham Napat now he walk long ask him country must look good again. Long a law where he carm up him all gun inside long country behind long one plum money been suiting me die Mary Blongem long last weekend. All report he come long Vanuatu he talk all same this plum money been killing Mary Blongem along passing long domestic violence. This plum money stop now long Calabus long Port Villa. One or two, one can also monarch black country long Pacific, it got heavy long domestic violence. Don Salong and Parliament member Blong Ambrem, Nami Stap long opposition, Nami talking Caroline Tiriman also, and me noting also new black gun law by stopping violence long country.
2: Me got different view, law, Honorable Prime Minister. Me no believes you have a fixing all problems, lot deviants, lot one society through the legislation. Laws, Blong Vanuatu, and me quite well. Established more and we regulate them very well access law firearms more a regulate them very well access law annual licensing more bullets blow man is of a usual and I mean stop them all persons where only one them blow become or murderers blow only use any something blow kill him national man from both you know use musket but use knife suppose you know use knife but use stone. So, deviants, you know, save make them regulation of them through the legislation. Me meetings at Blonde Times, everyone cop out. Blow make them say, all manly things say, no, I'm now law now by putting one good society. Law, I'm come blow punish him all man where since the beginning, you may always cut all good people and all bad people only save live together in one society. So, me no things are responsible one violent society, I mean, blow. Regulating firearms from firearms regulations already well established.
0: So suppose there's a lot of firearms laws he stuff in this. Him he require him or need him all people long hold him gun but long certain mark blow him or one him.
2: Every single firearm in Vanuatu must be registered with them Ogatala police. Ogatala police only maintain him firearm registry. Police go around the province every year, update them annual registration of firearms. Every firearms, we got all identifying number of locata. And of course, post you know license them. Police, you know, give them license to you know, 1 year. You know, seven bullet. You know, got one manufacturing base bullet, you know, so, I tell them, say, me no legislation now by solving problem. I mean, no legislation by solving problem. Suppose she thinks they got one problem with them. Current operation legislation. I mean, must look as Prime Minister enforcement, not legislation enforcement.
0: Supply

0: eating some of the people, he bring him in illegal guns. You think this last story he threw on him?
1: So Salman illegal guns he come in. Only program local country. So it's not about changing the law, it's about enforcement.
0: Violence same one plus something where all leader long place too long Vanuatu, especially all mama all woman. He worried too much long in that him you know walk low go down. All same leader blow country when him thing blow you long this one.
1: You may been make him a family protection bill where Emmy stop more family protection bill. Emmy make him say Emmy EC blow all woman. Police say make him one him restraining order blow one partner or one patient where only thing say Emmy should be restrained by the force. So legislation is not finished. All chiefs only stop. All chiefs now maintaining peace throughout the Republic of Vanuatu. I mean, no police. Police only got one jurisdiction, mostly within the poultry lab, within the urban areas. Beyond the all place, we got electricity lab. Chiefs only maintaining peace, more good order. So the question, the one incident where it happened, incident, you must examine him. Say, one now, let me cause law. Incident happen. Suppose one man, let me go rogue. Police not supposed to stop him. So one man, let me go rogue. Chief, why not supposed to stop him? It's about the violence in the prison. It's not about legislation or control of the whole society. It's the violence of the prison. So the question is, one him now psychological makeup them. No spiritual understanding. Say, one demon, now he possesses him. You know, say, regulate him demon.
0: You think this violence, he walk long go on top because might be only look to mass log or phone log at all, or look low when him something he come up long or nar country or?
1: Meetings throughout the history, throughout the society, since the Garden of Eden, demon is the total man. And man is the listening to God or is the listening to demon. So, me no think he got one great escalation. Violence report. It is everyone something where I am media, I put him out every something and make him say Facebook, he multiply one something, come one particular event. And so, meetings me about media, me know about trends. He suppose he got one trends for society, good for statistics, but he reflect them, you know, to the Facebook, I mean, just escalate them one incident, become one international issue.
0: There's an incident where me come up long last weekend and police look long and this time you look him more.
1: Oh, yeah, I mean, so I mean, one police matter. Of course, all the side of family, I mean, also family matter. No, make him sure say only, yes, you must deal with them. Remain for one way in victim, family, woman, and been adult community. So every aspect of society must be concerned. You mean one consents or man and taking violence look at that to the point where they killing one man dead. I mean completely uncalled for, I mean unreasonable. Or you mean when you mean believe all believers, you mean that's a demonic. I mean one demon is having the money.
2: I'm John Salong, opposition member belong Vanuatu Parliament, Naomi Bin Story one time Caroline Tiriman. Solomon Islands Court of Appeal e ordering Prime Minister Jeremiah Manele long bring in Parliament long display week Fonde, number 7 day blong moon May. Court it dismiss him or rouse him appeal blong Mr. Manele against him one plus high court ruling before where he support him opposition where he been ask him long parliament he must bong. More lot 20 plus cabinet minister he been lose him government blong Manele long last moon now he go join him opposition now only like rouse him also prime minister. ABC News Mary long Solomon Islands, Christian Rita Amonu Leong, he been behind him this plus story and I ask him long talk more long end.
3: Yeah, so Hilda, since the Court of Appeal hemi rule law Friday, yeah, and providing more direction and clarity law what na babai happen, especially law orders where hemi give him. So from Court of Appeal order law Friday last week, hemi tell him that Prime Minister Jeremiah Manele hemi for convene or him must ensure that Parliament hemi sit down before Thursday this week. And so Lord, today Parliament hemi confirm that Olketa receive him a notice from Prime Minister Manele for Parliament hemi by meet Lord Thursday morning. So with him that one, plenty of people Olketa

0: support or Kasim Wanembaba happened on Thursday.
1: Now, when I'm now alongside long all members, long government, opposition, in moving or come, how now I'm this situation now, especially long uncertainty, long all movement, long members?
0: Yes, so in terms of Olketa numbers, one of the main things whereby Olketa approval law parliament time by him is sitlo Thursday now is this fala motion of no confidence in Prime Minister Jeremiah Manele. So with him that one, currently opposition side Olketa claim that Olketa got him numbers enough for this fala motion him pass and by Olketa able for garem on new government him now what Olketa claim on while government side too Olketa also in camp to this time and also try for Olketa come together more ahead of this fala meeting law Thursday but in saying that one of the confusion that Hemi come out to yesterday, especially now, Hemi, whether or not parliamentary procedures, Hemi, Babae overrule him now. This fellow decision where Court of Appeal Hemi give him. And so Court of Appeal, Hemi, as me tell him earlier, Court of Appeal order Hemi for Parliament for meet by Thursday, whereas parliamentary orders Hemi a little bit different Hemi for 13 days notice before parliaments have a seat. So that fall confusion Hemi also been taken up by opposition leader where Hemi sent him one fall letter go to parliament and Hemi also look in this fall letter where Hemi provide him some fall reasons as to why now parliament should meet on Thursday and as Hemi serve today now parliament Hemi confirm him. But by Thursday now by Olketa meet and clerk to parliament to confirm that only agenda or only business lo Thursday no mana is for table this fala motion of no confidence.
1: Now Prime Minister Manele been bringing all media long World Press Freedom Day. One of kind all talk can be big talk can make him lo display time long all media long Solomon Islands.
0: Yes, so one of the key things where Hemi talem lo media now is that whatever case result or whatever order him babai come out from Court of Appeal, which is him na highest court law country, babai Prime Minister Hemi accept him and that babai him abide follow him. And right after Court of Appeal ruling or order Hemi come out lo Friday, me fala also look him too that Prime Minister Hemi tell him out this fala to talk that Hemi babai convene in Parliament by Thursday. So Hemi agree and him accept him in this fala decision where a Court of Appeal Hemi come out with him lo Friday and that babai him call him Parliament lo Thursday. And lo yesterday, media too got him chance for

0: 2023, and look at the diplomats and students. And right before I'm starting speech, Blohem for remind him media about him walk away look at the dream in terms of democracy. And me also tell him too, jokingly, that nothing him too much motion of no confidence. So everyone a little bit got him light time, a little bit, or a little bit laugh.
1: Well, look at the reasons why you may look awesome. You may start with full up only cut roadside accidents or full up only drive after only look at accident. One look at something where me got a talam no more same. Me too, me come, me stuck or come to Australia. Me visiting full up farms, especially in Queensland. And then we find him one for latitude. I mean, by myself, I tell him, I'm a cultural. Any culture from Tamil people only come to islands, and then Tamil go only big city, only full of all fancy something, only cheap car, or car where you look all truck where you look in Australia, only cheaper than all car or vehicle where you have a Pemlo island. So Tamil go only for, and then they make money. Now only find them say they have their own money, and then only find them say all truck only cheap, so now you only want a Pem truck. Only you know, even taking into consideration, say, oh, maybe me no got that traditional place there, or me no got one license, but then only go ahead to the Pem truck, and then full up all got only drive around the property for farm. But then you must have a say time only drive around the property for farm. But then you got time only got only must come out block all different, maybe only traffic on the shop, only traffic on the shopping center, only traffic on all meetings, only traffic on places where you go visit my friends block at the and then you understand and say you got all intersections, you know, road there. You only must cut all some you got all intersections where you got all traffic lights in them. Whether all cattle is away him, yeah, or no. But one all cattle something when we find them, no, I say. Now these are like island people. They go to Australia and then they find that they're making their own money. Now they make their own money, they only find them, say, ah, you got all truck, look, sell Australia, we only cheap more. So they tend to buy. And then only really think things strong, say, whether they have good experience for driving, or they have a route or road rules in Australia or not. No, I got to drive no more. And this is one look at something with you must have a talent, say, everyone behavior where stuff finish. So it is sad because this kind of behavior is taking a lot of our young people. Huh? So me want to tell them no more same say all young people you me where only stop travel, only make their own money, only find themselves track, only cheap, and then only bam, they only must also aware too say safety block that be paramount because they're not only there for themselves. They're there for themselves, they're there for their children, suppose only married, only got beginning back home, they're there for their families as well. And one in practice when you stop make up, they have to be there needs to be some thorough counseling. We need plus stuff. Okay, you have your own money. That's why when some people agents or cattle need to make them say, time where you want agent, where you send one worker break on Australia, you have to make sure say you protection play him, safety and protection play him and be paramount. So this is some of the things too where you must put them inside a time where you start conducting on orientation. Orientation play you, orientation with them on workers play you. Let's start making orientation on workers play. Prior to you travel. Yeah, these are some of the things that you need to mention them. That in Australia, this is like there's Australia is not like the islands. You got a full of place where you go, but you find them on price for something really cheap. Price for alcohol, any cheap. So a lot of people that travel to Australia, they're already consuming alcohol before only go there. Somebody you must have tell them say you got a young people full of alcohol, that they love drinking. So time when you find them say you got opportunity stuff. Of course, but only put them inside, and then they will drink, and they will get drunk, and they will drive. Full up, all get when you start driving, you not got license.
2: I'm a mom, big, concentrate, and I'm one of all departments now, Lusla, all agencies is supposed to step up now, addressing this concern, blood die, or seasonal workers, he work, blood die, long Australia.
1: So, he may not want something, we tell him, say, who is the monitor, and we'll get that time, we'll start driving Australia. Any employer is the does the employer know that these people that are driving have a license to drive? So I think those people you remember you missed up with some stakeholders, the agent, the government labor departments, the employers, the team leaders. And the team members, those you meet when you meet up in certain circle, we also have

0: to be aware that time where you may look all cases all same, for example, young people blame you or people blame you, stop dead because of road accidents or only dead because they drink and they drive. We have to take it as our business now. It's everybody's business that we have to protect those that are in Australia.
1: And Vanuatu human rights activist and campaigner and Pakua I Tok Tok. He called on Papua New Guinea, Wampla leader Mary Long PNG, ask him national government, long come up in Wampla ministry, long all Mary yet, long look out him work, na ting ting, long all Mary, long all work development, na too long look out him sit down, long all Mary, long country. Leader Mary, Dorothy Teko, he like him, this new plan ministry, long strong him work, long all Mary, long down him heavy, long domestic violence, na passing, long in no got looks of long all Mary. And we talk country now, he got 3+8 kind of ministry, also ministry blong coffee, oil palm, na, or agriculture and livestock. Na, by good plus, suppose only come up in one plus ministry blong all Mary. Dorothy Teku, he talk more on this plus one time Caroline Terriman.
2: Only like him 1,000 Mary long collecting coffee. Na, all by come through long this kind. All like him all Mary long cleaning fish, all come long this la. All like him all deal with health issue, all come long this la. But the issue there is, let's look at the budget. Papua New Guinea has 57 billion budget PIP, public investment funds, provincial investment funds program, and then DSIP is for the district. So we play got this like triple budget sources where by funding budget for Papua New Guinea, this la like 57 billion. Now you think in this la women's division coordination blong work blong National Council of Women Act, Kisim, less than 240,000 a year. Now, long 2013, National Council of Women Act even revised. Now, only put him one in it long local level government. Since 2013, he coming up long now, he no got budget, long heavy election, long all Mary leader long local level, he come long district, now he come long province, now come long national. So right now, Council of Women is no longer existent.
3: That's all. Meeting all same, he got the National Council of Women yet he stopped. So also my name.
2: All one who said he sign up, now only talk all same, only representing province, only go boom, now they are illegal. Only illegal because only no come and need long act. So one plus people heavy, this plus women division, you know, got ability long implementing this plus because they no got budget. Budget long running election inside long Papua New Guinea, you look long province long me long West Pacific. I me last Mary long stand president long this lahap na election long West Pacific by you go long telephone and by you fly come through long Mosby na go on tap long telephone. I'm in a one plus province link up na you lago long Luminuku by you run Hamas day long road I te pay and big plus district area na. You go now. You by walking election one time long this plow district cost long him long one plow province alone. I must say 1 million up to 500,000 to 1 million would be and by good plow because me plow by hiring balustia. Me plow by hiring helicopter long all this la place. I wrote them no good. You know what bridge? You know some plenty happy bagra. So right now plenty all merry eating all them. You need that ministry na and by look long this plus something.
3: You plow long sing out long plow time na ask him. Yet he look all them ask him blue you play. He no walk long come up in one plow good plow talk he come long all leader long country na plenty long all them all man. So you think one him long this la kind way only no look save.
2: Talk one time all plenty women leader na all plenty political advisors na all plenty all signini blumi pla inside long country na only talk all sem all time all harem sing up blumi all talk you pla all mama na you pla all Mary must organize yourselves na you pla must talk long this la government long create one pla little ministry blong all Mary even if stop any need long prime minister put him one pla vice minister look out him or something all sem. Long give him special attention, long heavy blong all Mary. You pla give him now, not suppose only no walk him, you pla try and sing out for he go long 2027 election. Who side come up? Me pla all Mary. My me pla boom one time, me pla vote long side government. by giving ministry time long me flower Mary. Me just like making one blessing out all long all kata members long parliament, na all advisors long all, na all vice ministers, all some giving me pla chance long time. Suppose long 20 years this pla in a walk, all right. Walk long Mary, you can put him go back inside long all kata department na strong in one time morning. And number one. Number two, give him budget. Give him funds he come long activating Council of Women. Time long independence, me like finishing this law one time. Remind him all member of parliament now, all advisors long all of them. Long time long independence. Smarter been make sure this equality and participation long Papua New Guinea women and we go inside long constitution, preamble long constitution, equal participation. Number two, time Sumare even celebration of independence now. One plus Australian journalist, then we ask him, Sumare, you like him independence now? You got all plenty heavy, that's all population blow you, yeah. 99% only, still primitive, all uneducated. Now you back him, who said line no help him, you the workforce blow you. Sumare, I'm look long, all mama and all Mary son up long outside long ceremony, yeah. Let me look him all student, especially all student come long Sogeri now all this la come now all observing all independence flag raising now or something. Yeah, na and look all na me talk. Look him all this player now mama yeah. And point long all na talk all by giving me all pilot, all by giving me all lawyers, doctors, all by giving me all captain, all by giving me all professionals me need him long this pla country, long me pla long making him come up strong sovereign nation.
1: And PNG leader Mary, Dorothy Tekwe, and I'm story one time, Caroline Tiriman. Already a friend, one time display by finishing program, Blong Tete. Maki Molgeta, one walk here, long ABC Radio Australia, one talk program. Me Hilda Wayne, me talk, thank you, long you play, stop one time, mipla. Nabungim, you play, one kind time tomorrow, long not play, harem, blow display program. You play, stop good, na bye bye now.
4: Hello, this is ABC News with David Rollins. Some housing data analysts are concerned about the pipeline of new housing supply in the wake of a fresh rate hike from the Reserve Bank. The cash rate rose by a quarter of a percentage point to 4.35%. Just last month, the Productivity Commission Chair, Danielle Wood, said housing affordability cannot be ignored, with the federal government unable to meet its 1.2 million new homes target. Domain's Chief of Research and Economics, Nicola Powell, says the new hike complicates things for developers.
5: You've not only got higher borrowing costs, you've also got renewed inflation pressures, supply chain issues. We've got the aim of 1.2 million homes over a five-year period. And the expectation is we may see 800,000 of those actually being built. But I think with these renewed pressures, it might even be lower than that.
4: US Defence Secretary Pete Hegseth says that a US operation to protect commercial ships from Iran in the Strait of Hormuz is temporary and not a sign that Washington is looking for a fight. US President Donald Trump launched the operation called Project Freedom to reopen the strait, with Washington saying they've successfully escorted two US-flagged commercial vessels through the Gulf, which Iran denies. Hegseth says once Project Freedom is completed, it will be up to the rest of the world to keep the strait open.
6: To our partners, allies, and the rest of the world, this is a temporary mission for us. As I've said before, the world needs this waterway a lot more than we do. We're stabilizing the situation so commerce can flow again, but we expect the world to step up. At the appropriate time and soon, we will hand responsibility back to you.
4: The family of Kumanjai Little Baby have called for improved communication over the legal process for her alleged murderer, Jefferson Lewis. Mr. Lewis was excused from appearing in the first hearing of the criminal case against him today, while a public link to stream proceedings failed due to tech issues. The girl's kinship grandfather, Robin Japananka Granitz, says some members of his family arrived at court expecting Lewis to be there.
7: And that really upset my family, and they were in a very, very terrible feelings that it really hurt them. They weren't allowed to walk in. They didn't have any interpreters.
4: Rail commuters in southeast Queensland are being warned that travel disruptions may worsen if union pay negotiations drag on further. State political reporter Alex Brewster explains.
8: Queensland Rail says union industrial action has forced them to slash hundreds of services each weekday, amounting to a 20% cut. Many lines have today seen

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2: Yes, it is indeed. And how are you, Philip Clark? With you? Okay, we are right across the country and through the Pacific as well. It's 11:06, 9:06 in WA, in South Australia and the Northern Territory. It's 11:24. Good to be with you. Well, as you just heard in the news, US Defence Secretary Pete Hegseth has given a press conference in the Pentagon briefing room outlining the new initiative by Donald Trump for the Strait of Hormuz called Project Freedom. In the interest of all of us, we want this thing to end, don't we? Well, Pete Hegseth outlined the plans for vessels that have been stuck, saying the US is not looking for a fight.
3: Well, as you know, President Trump has directed U.S. Central Command to restart the free flow of commerce through the Strait of Hormuz under the umbrella of Project Freedom. To be clear, this operation is separate and distinct from Operation Epic Fury. Project Freedom is defensive in nature, focused in scope, and temporary in duration, with one mission: protecting innocent commercial shipping from Iranian aggression. American forces won't need to enter Iranian waters or airspace. It's not necessary. We're not looking for a fight, but Iran also cannot be allowed to block innocent countries and their goods from an international waterway. CENTCOM, along with partner nations, is in active communication with hundreds of ships, shipping companies, and insurers. All of these ships from all around the world want to get out of the Iranian trap that they have been stuck inside. As a direct gift from the United States to the world, we have established a powerful red, white, and blue dome over the strait. American destroyers are on station, supported by hundreds of fighter jets, helicopters, drones, and surveillance aircraft, providing 24/7 overwatch for peaceful commercial vessels.
2: That's Pete Hegseth, the U.S. Defense Secretary, speaking in the Pentagon just a short time ago. Despite the fact that there have been a U.S. attacks on Iran,

0: nation. And, you know, Pauline Hanson's older than him. He obviously likes, you know, being the leader. He felt he was being sidelined within the Nats, and he jumped ship to One Nation. At that time I was trying to work that out, and one of the theories in my mind was that, you know, he was making an assessment that she wouldn't be there indefinitely, that this party was on the rise, and that he would then become its leader. Well, if she tries to move to the lower house, that could be the way by which that happens. Mind you, he's talking about it as well. Presumably he would continue to run as the candidate in New England, but, I guess that remains to be seen as well.
1: Yeah, because that's not the plan at the moment. The plan at the moment is he's currently the member for New England, but the plan at the moment is that at the next election he would run for the Senate.
0: Yeah, that's what he announced. And at that stage, I think it was fair to say that the idea of running as a One Nation candidate in the same electorate just looked like it was far too risky, that there was no real prospect that One Nation could seize the seat off the Nats. I think things have changed quite dramatically. Their One Nation's voters continue to burgeon, and all kinds of new possibilities are emerging in people's minds. The question will be, how solid is this? We had that South Australian election where we saw that not only was One Nation support strong in opinion polls, but it actually showed up in ballot boxes as well. You know, because of South Australia and Malinowskis and so forth, it didn't result in, you know, a huge number of seats, but they did get some gains. And I think as we were just discussing, there's a very real prospect of that happening in Farah as well. So they might get ahead of themselves and decide to do this, or indeed they might get ahead of themselves and turn out to be right and start making serious inroads into the House of Reps. But, the notion of Pauline Hanson as Prime Minister, I think, is still a long way off.
1: Yes, that's probably quite some way off. All right, Mark, terrific to talk as always. Appreciate your time. Thank you.
0: Thanks a lot, Philip. Cheers.
1: Cheers. Mark Kenny is the Canberra Times political analyst and a professor at the ANU's Australian Studies Institute.
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1: Yes, thank you, Robin. The Farah election, by-election, the main swing here is in the new demographics, different people, different agendas that nobody's got a handle on. It's a different time. Be interesting to see the outcome. It will be. My texter says Labor could have run a candidate, but they're too gutless. Well, yeah, mate, that would waste money, I suspect, because there's no way that Labor would win Farah. I wouldn't have thought in the circumstances, mind you. I suppose if they've got supporters there, it does give them someone to vote for. Anyway, look, it'll be a most watched by-election this coming Saturday, I think, just not for political nerds, but for everybody. All righty, let's chat with Michael Adams. Always love Michael's sessions on what happened in history years ago in this week.
2: Nightlife history.
1: This week, back in 1770, Captain James Cook and the crew of his ship, the Endeavour, had their feet firmly on land at Kurnell in Botany Bay. They stayed for 8 days to collect supplies, study plants. They also interacted with the local Gwil people of the Darawal Eora Nation. When they departed, however, they left behind one of their crew members. That was Forby Sutherland, who died on May the 1st. He was the very first Brit buried down under. So who was he? Where was his grave? And is Sydney Sutherlandshire named after him? To tell us more about this and other events from this time of the year throughout our history, we're joined once again by Michael Adams, creator and host of the Forgotten Australia podcast. Michael, good evening to you. Welcome back.
4: Thank you, Phil, for having me.
1: Great to have you with us. So, Cook and his crew's contact with the local Indigenous people was not exactly harmonious, was it? There was a shot fired almost straight away.
4: It wasn't great, yeah. Reading back over the log that Cook kept, the journal that he kept, you can see they might have had the right intentions. They thought that they could make contact and communicate. When that didn't work, however, and they thought that, you know, the Indigenous men on the shore there were threatening them, Cook let go with a musket shot between the two men and then fired again and actually wounded one of the men.
1: Yeah.
4: And so things got off to a pretty poor start. And the next day, Cook tried again and said, you know, there were 16 or 18 Aboriginal people on land. and they didn't seem to want anything to do with us. They just wanted us gone.

0: is already feeding through to inflation. The recent increases in interest rates will have no impact on this. What these increases do, however, is help to contain the domestic inflationary pressures after the inflation due to oil and related commodity prices eases.
1: The federal government has halted plans for the Melbourne to Brisbane inland
2: foreign oil, but also it's due to the amount of pollution from our vehicles. It's one of the biggest sectors for pollution.
1: A prominent Jewish community leader has told the Royal Commission on Anti-Semitism and Social Cohesion that Australia's image as a safe haven for Jewish people has been trashed in recent years. Gavin Coote has more.
3: Vic Arledef, who led the New South Wales Jewish Board of Deputies for 17 years and is currently on the board of SBS, has told the inquiry prior to the October 7 Hamas attacks, anti-Semitism was at the margins of Australian society. Now, he's testified, it forms part of the ecosystem and has damaged the nation's reputation as a safe place for Jewish people.
4: That image has been trashed, and I'm confident that I speak for most Jewish Australians when I say that we fear the next Bondi.
3: Dr. Arledef told the inquiry many are questioning if they have a long-term future in Australia.
1: In sport, Fremantle AFL coach Justin Longmuir has rejected suggestions the Dockers still have to prove they can compete against the AFL's best teams, heading into Thursday's showdown with fellow top two contender Hawthorn. Fremantle is yet to beat a top six side, and five of its seven wins have come against teams in the bottom eight. Longmuir says Thursday's match is not about proving a point to anyone.
5: Last year, we played our best footy against the better sides. So I don't feel like we need to go out there and prove anyone anything. It'll just be another indicator of where our footy's at.
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Yeah, hello and how are you? 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This is Nightlife and into the third hour of the program. 6 past midnight, it's 6 past 10 in WA, it's 24 to midnight in the Territory and Northern Territory, courtesy of Radio Australia. We're right through the Pacific too. 6 past midnight in Port Moresby and 6 past 3 a.m. in Tonga and Samoa. All right, I hope you're happy, well, and getting us loud and clear wherever you are. We're right across the country on broadcast. Of course, you can get us on the TV channel 25, also the ABC Listen app. By the way, after midnight in per WA time, Perth is going to lose your 102.5 signal, but that's not for a couple of hours. And also,

0: who's a philosopher.
1: well, yeah, he was. yeah, the future ain't what it used to be.
0: That's it.
1: That's this the is one. Like day. I used to. What, this is the. You, this is like deja vu all over again. That's right.
0: That's it.
1: If you don't know where you're going, you'll end up someplace else. That's good. That's good too.
0: Brilliant. Yeah. Yeah. Great stuff.
1: Yes. Well, he was a philosopher. But I think he was. I think he was a sports coach. All righty. You don't know the answer to this question?
0: No, I don't know.
1: Thanks, Graham. See you.
0: Okay.
1: Bye bye. Okie doke. Linda Queensland has got the answer here. Jane from Mount Gambier. No. Revolver was after they discovered drugs, the Beatles. Dr. Robert is about their dentist who spiked them with LSD at dinner. Oh, is that right? Okay. Dive from Mandurah

0: In the world. Very good. He didn't say it like that, though.
1: No, he did not. No. You can observe a lot just by watching.
0: That's right. Yeah, you wonder whether it's a slight aberration in his use of the language or what it was, but it just came out so funny, didn't it?
1: It ain't over till I didn't know that he said that, but it is. Oh, you did. Okay, it ain't over till it's over.
0: Yeah,
1: because gee, how many times a weekend does that that get trotted out in commentators?
0: Commentator cliches.
1: All right, now we're back to the universe. Which Australian woman was crowned Miss Universe in 2004?
0: I think it might have been the very lovely, to use a cliche, the very lovely Jennifer Hawkins.
1: That's right, it was Jennifer. Yeah. It was Jennifer Hawkins, that's right. Actually, Donald Trump was running Miss Universe, I think, in 2004.
0: Oh, yeah, probably was, yes.
1: Hmm.
0: Put his hands on the contestants, but sorry, Mr. Trump, if you're listening.
1: Mm.
0: But what was it? If Jennifer rings in, you can give her my number. So if she rings in saying who was that nice man that said those nice things,
1: Alistair, will you give yourself an uppercut? All right. Question number nine.
0: Ooh,
1: now give yourself a slap on the face. Question that number hurt. Nine. The universe. That's where we are. If or otherwise, you can move.
0: Could I get you to do the tedious task of risking out the cat?
1: The universe, rubber dub dub, cameras and photography, studies.
0: Cameras and photography, Phil. Mm-hmm. I'm 50 years as a photographer, amateur, talented amateur.
1: Oh, is that right? Okay.
0: This year. Yeah, talented amateur, I suppose. Yeah.
1: All those years. Right. See, how many old cameras have you got? I mean, you've got the old box camera, then you would have had the film camera, then you would have had to buy a digital camera, and now these days all you need is an iPhone.
0: Well, the first thing I bought was a Praktika, and the mirror used to get jammed up every month or so on those. But the Praktika was an East German camera.
1: I know.
0: Yeah, but I got some great photos with it. A Zeiss lens, I think. It's one of the cheaper range Zeiss lenses. It's very, very good.
1: Question number nine, cameras and photography.
0: Yeah, yeah.
1: Which camera company is named for a thin plastic sheet used to coat sunglasses and other optical devices?
0: Probably Polaroid.
1: Correct. Yeah, Polaroid. All right, question number 10. If you're a photographer, these might be a bit easy for you.
0: Well, let's hope so. Well, yeah, as I say, interested in the thing, but it was a while. The next thing I bought was a Nikon camera in England, a Nikon FG, which is sort of a mid-range single-lens reflex, but excellent photos of that.
1: Yeah, I remember when I first got my first single-lens reflex camera, I thought I was, the king of the heap. But now it's in the cupboard and never used, of course.
0: What brand was it, Phil?
1: It was a Canon.
0: Yeah, they were kind of very, very gimmicky Canon at the start.
1: Hey, steady. Question number 10. We're in cameras and photography.
0: Yeah.
1: In photography, what's the opposite of portrait?
0: Landscape.
1: Correct. A landscape. Aspect rather than a portrait aspect. All right, question number 11, cameras and photography. Prince Chepessa from Tedderfield says Alistair needs a Bex and a good lie down. Yeah, he does.
0: Yeah, I'm a little bit, I actually have been in the neck phase for the last week, so they're probably right. Yeah, I've got bipolar and so I have actually been manic.
1: Oh, okay.
0: So, that's interesting that I should point that out, but I don't think Bex and the lie down is a treatment for manic depression.
1: I don't think Bex probably helps. Bipolar at all. Lozzie and Huntley in Victoria says, Phil, who are you quoting? Oh, we're quoting Yogi Berra, I'm sure he's a sports coach, wasn't he? He had many, many funny sayings. Question number 11. We're in cameras and photography, Alistair.
0: Yes, Phil. That's,
1: Down in the Garden was the 1996 debut book of baby photographs from which Australian photographer?
0: It's not Ken Duncan, is it? That's the only one I can think
1: of. No, it's not Ken Duncan.
0: I'm not familiar with that work, yeah.
1: No, not Ken Duncan. Thanks, Alistair.
0: That's all right, Phil.
1: All the best. See you, mate.
0: Thank you.
1: Bye. 1-300-800-222. Amanda from Newcastle had landscape. Joan of Alara. Good.

0: Jeff the Truckee, single lens reflex. Yes, they were. The SLR cameras, they were the ants' pants, weren't they? Until they weren't. Ian from Dover. G'day, Ian.
1: Good morning.
0: Hey, did you send a bottle of beer down to Arthur?
1: For his birthday?
0: Yeah, you reckon he was 80 yesterday.
1: Yeah, he was. Oh. I wasn't going to divulge that piece of information. That's private.
0: No, he told me. Yes.
1: I know. Yeah, I was sort of half listening last night. Phone wasn't working, so I couldn't ring in and have a cheer. I did have a beer with him on Sunday afternoon.
0: Oh, okay. Well, that's good. As long as someone had a beer with him.
1: Oh, yeah, there was just 30, 40 people there.
0: Oh, good. Okay. Big 8-0, that's pretty cool.
1: Yeah, he read out his criminal history. That was all good.
0: Yeah.
1: Well, it's actually somebody else read that out.
0: That's right. His parole reports.
1: Yeah.
0: Thank you, Annette from Gables. Yes, Yogi Berra was a player, a coach, and a manager of baseball. Okay, question number 11. We're in cameras and photography. Down in the garden was the 1996 debut book of baby photographs from which Australian photographer?
1: Yes. Heard about it, seen it. I could see things like that. No, I cannot remember. I believe it was a woman. Beautiful photographs. Good morning.
0: Morning. Thanks, Ian. See ya.
1: See ya.
0: Bye. Robin says, Phil, happy birthday to me. 66. Oh, happy birthday to you. Baroni from Adelaide's got the right answer. Babs in Ringwood. Yes, that's correct as well. Annie in Belconnen. That is correct. What about Matt from Reservoir?
2: Hey, Phil. How are you going?
0: Yeah, good. Good. Question number 11, cameras and photography. Down in the Garden was the 1996 debut book of baby photographs from which Australian photographer?
2: It's an informed guess, but it's only a guess. But I didn't think she was Australian. It would be Ann Geddes.
0: Correct. It is.
2: She was everywhere.
0: Yes, she was. It was everywhere at the time, wasn't it? There were cute photographs of babies in all sorts of things.
2: Yes. Much hackneyed by the end there, though.
0: Much hackneyed by the end. Well, they were much copied, weren't they? Yeah. No, there was one of those books, that's right, that sort of everyone had at a certain time in the mid-90s. All right, question number 12. We're in cameras and photography, but you could move to...
2: I fancy myself as a reasonable photographer, so I do dabble, Phil. So
0: Let's
2: embarrass myself.
0: Oh, are you a developer of your own photos, that sort of thing, Matt, or just a...
2: I am. Love Analog. Yeah, it was my first great.
0: You still do it?
2: Yeah, no, I do. I got back in. I hadn't touched it for yonks, but I got back into it a couple of years ago.
0: Okay. So you've got a little dark room?
2: I've got a laundry that's full of crap and maybe the cause of some domestic tension from time to time.
0: Oh, okay.
2: But of course, the joke about film stuff is it's a bit like hi-fi stuff, you know. The great fear is that you'll die suddenly and your wife will sell your stuff for what you told her you paid for it.
0: That's right.

0: Ah, dear. Yes,
1: probably
0: that's right.
1: It's a motorbike problem too, isn't it?
0: It's a motorbike problem, definitely. It's definitely a motorbike problem. Question number 12. We're in cameras and photography. In digital photography.
1: I know, yeah.
0: Which word is an abbreviation of picture element?
1: Picture element. A pixel?
0: Correct. Cool. Yes, a pixel. A picture element is a pixel. A pixel. All right, question number 13. There's one left in cameras and photography, if you like.
1: Let's press on.
0: Published in 1934, The Surgeon's Photograph.
1: Oh, God.
0: Purportedly depicts which creature?
1: Oh. It has to be the Loch Ness Monster is the only thing I could think of.
0: Correct, yes.
1: Oh.
0: One of those dodgy photographs of the Loch Ness Monster. That's right.
1: I feel like it's, yeah, the pre-Photoshop dark arts.
0: Yeah, that's right. That's right. It's not just Photoshop might be able to make things look like anything, but back in the day in the dark room you could fix things up, Matt.
1: Yeah, I'm sure I was never very good at that. But that's okay.
0: Rub-a-dub-dub, the universe studies are what's left. We're up to question 14.
1: Has anyone asked, have any of those been answered yet? I dialed in late, so I...
0: Rub-a-dub-dub's had some questions answered. The universe has had some questions answered. No one's had a crack at studies yet. No one's had a crack at studies.
1: I don't care. They all sound like I'll bomb out on the next one anyway. So, the rubber dub dub sounds bizarre.
0: Rubber dub dub. Question number 14. Which process did Charles Goodyear accidentally invent by combining rubber and sulfur over a stove?
1: Vulcanization?
0: Correct. Oh. Yes. Charles Goodyear invented vulcanized rubber by accident. There you go. I don't want to opine any more about vulcanization, Matt, because my knowledge is really confined to the word, I think. That's

0: All right. Dodging and burning with the darkroom black arts before Photoshop. Oh, okay.
1: Yeah, but they could do you'd also double exposure and a whole bunch of other fancy things you could. I've done a bit of dodgy.
0: Photoshop's a lot better though, isn't it? I mean, you know how in Photoshop you can get rid of people out of the photo.
1: Yeah, but I don't do anything with digital other than on the iPhone. But I do mess around a lot with actual film, like analog.
0: Yeah.
1: And I find I take better photos. I think because I've got a bit, it slows me down. I've got to be more deliberate and think about it. Whereas I feel like for me anyway, digital, yeah.
0: Mm.
1: So I don't know. I very rarely Photoshopped, or Lightroom is one of the other things that sort of is also.
0: What was that? Photoshop. Which one?
1: Lightroom. It's called Lightroom.
0: Oh, that's another application, is it?
1: Yeah, that's kind of the one that most serious photographers use. They keep their archives and everything in it. So it's kind of like a newer, better version of Photoshop.
0: What's the one that Princess Catherine used to fix up her family portraits?
1: Oh, look, something. I reckon one of those 99-cent apps, probably from the App Store.
0: Jane from Mudgee says you can put teeth back into people's heads. Oh, on Photoshop, yeah.
1: Without giving too much away, there was, in fact, in the office today a bit of a discussion about our corporate photos.
0: Oh, yeah.
1: And I had my one taken recently. And it's look, no one likes this. You know, it's one of those things, highly subjective, but I didn't like mine. But one of my colleagues complained that the photographer had lengthened one of his teeth.
0: Like one of his teeth?
1: Yeah, there's nothing wrong with these teeth, but one for some reason ended up longer than the other. So whatever the guy had been doing... It was a little bit. Everyone looks just slightly not like slightly wonky. Mm. It's kind of funny.
0: It's funny with people's photographs, isn't it? Almost no one likes their photograph. It's like in the radio business here, as we know, whenever we record people, put people in the studio who haven't been in here before. Everyone says, "I don't sound like that. That's terrible. What is that? Is that my voice? What?"
1: Everyone hates their voice. But well, photography is interesting. It's funny. Like I quite. Like doing a bit of street photography or candid sort of portrait. And generally, sometimes you'll take a good one, but people get a little bit funny and then you go, "Can I take your photo?" And they say, "Oh, yeah." And that's always the least good photo when people are posing because they never, you know, people do weird things without understanding what they look like. Yeah, anyway.
0: Graham in Bruny Island says, "I once said to a girl at the camera shop, 'Let's go into the dark room and see what develops.'" Oh, Graham.
1: That's an oldie, but
0: Graham, that's an oldie. That's an oldie, but yeah. No, that's not up to standard, Graham.
1: He needs to do better.
0: Ross from Scoresby said Princess Kate used MS Paint. Okay.
1: Oh,
0: Microsoft Paint. Okay. Question number 15.
1: They are hard up for a quid, so they're probably not upgraded for a while.
0: you never know how tough things can be in the royal household. I mean, you know, just ask Fergie, for example. I mean, things get really tight at times.
1: Okay, and that's something you really have to rely on the kindness of your financial advisors, I suppose.
0: Yeah, you do. Yeah.
1: The rough end of the lens lately. As I saw somebody comment on one of the socials the other day, why is it the Poms that only manage to get those really terrible photos through the front of the cop car? You never see anyone else doing that.
0: Yeah, no, they're good, aren't they? Well, you see, he shouldn't have tried to lie down. That was the problem, wasn't it?
1: Oh, yeah, that was the problem. That's where it started. I mean, that was the problem. It was the lying. In fact, it probably was the lying down.
0: This is the hapless prince. But this is the hapless former Prince Andrew we're talking about. Yeah,
1: of course, Mountbatten, Windsor, or the. But I think it was the lying down, Phil, that might have been the problem all the way back.
0: Yeah. All right, question 15. We're in rubber dub dub. Are we staying here?
1: Yeah. Let's.
0: How many contract bridge do you need to win in a row to score a fast rubber?
1: Sorry, can you translate? Say that again.
0: We're in a category called rubber dub dub. How many contract bridge do you need to win in a row to score a fast rubber?
1: Wait, this must be a bit. Bridge, presumably. This is bad news for 9.
0: No. But I think you knew that, and I knew that too. Thanks, Matt.
1: Thanks.
0: See, goodbye. Matt from Reservoir. Martin in Darlinghurst says, "What do you get when you cross a magician and a photographer? Hocus focus." Oh, yeah. you would have thought they would have learned about

0: tinted windows by now, says Pat from The Point. Yes, that's true. 1-300-800-222 is the number. Karen from Altona. Hello, Karen. No, we can't find Karen. All right, let's try Mike from Oak Park. G'day, Mike.
1: G'day, Phil. How are you doing?
0: Thanks for waiting on there. Appreciate that.
1: Yeah.
0: Now
1: you've stirred back some memories from my exposure to the Newcastle earthquake.

0: manager for the show,
1: Oh, okay.
0: which was Split Enz and Crowded House, both
1: All
0: on
1: right.
0: the same bill.
1: Oh, okay.
0: And the amazing thing is that one person from our entourage lost his life, which is John O'Shaughnessy, a
1: Oh
0: truck
1: no.
0: driver.
1: Yeah.
0: But the front of the building was left standing upright. And even 2 hours after the event, I was talking to one of the venue people, and I had to ask, can we still do a gig tonight? Because it looked solid, the front of the building, the facade. But yeah, no, we were lucky. Well, yeah, not much luck involved, unfortunately.
1: No. No, I'm sorry to hear that, Mike. It must yeah, there's it was a it was a it was a just a terrible time. I was in a backyard miles away from Newcastle, but I felt it. I was in a suburb of Sydney at the time and I felt it there, yeah.
0: Yeah, if we had been an hour later loading in, we would have lost probably a dozen or so crew.
1: Yeah.
0: And if it had been that night, we would have had 2,500 kids jumping up and down inside.
1: Yeah.
0: So who knows what
1: Who
0: might have
1: knows?
0: happened. Anyway,
1: Anyway, tell me,
0: yeah.
1: how many contract bridge do you need to win in a row to score a fast rubber?
0: I wouldn't have a clue. I was hoping I would get one for studies and I could skite about having recently completed my law degree.
1: Hey, good on you, Mike.
0: Hey, yeah.
1: On you, Mike.
0: Anyway, that's that. So
1: Hang
0: I'll
1: your
0: pass.
1: shingle out in the front letterbox,
0: That's
1: right?
0: the one.
1: See you, Mike. Well done.
0: Okay,
1: Well
0: cheers. Bye.
1: done. Cheers. 1-300-800-222 is the number. Is this a chat show or a quiz? Says my texter. Well, I guess sometimes it's a bit of both, isn't it? 1-300-800-222. Prince of Pestle from Tenderfield. Poor old Fergie will need a GoFundMe on Facebook these days. Amanda from Newcastle says Newcastle Art Gallery is seismically safe for earthquakes these days. Go there. Yes, I highly recommend it. It's a magnificent gallery, actually. Lines are free. Grab one. Ian from Warimba. Hello, Ian.
2: Hello, Phil. How are you?
1: Good. Yes, no, I'm very well. But we're stuck on the on this contract
2: Yeah.
1: bridge question. Yeah, we really kind of need a bridge player, I suppose. Rubber dub dub. How many contract bridge do you need to win in a row to score a fast rubber?
2: Well, before I go any

0: continue. And now they wish they had it. But I reckon it's six.
1: It's not six, no.
0: Oh, bugger.
1: See you, Ian. Bye. Come on, contract bridge players. Help us out. 1-300-800-222. You will get straight through if you can tell me how many contract bridge do you need to win in a row to score a fast rubber? Okay? Who plays bridge? Who can tell me this? 1-300-800-222. Paul from Eden Hills. The Bill, no, the Bill Withers joke is an old one, Paul. We've got high standards here. Jody. Hello, Jody.
2: Hey.
1: How many contract bridge do you need to win in a row to score a fast rubber?
2: Well, I'm just going to have a guess and say six.
1: No, we've had a guess of six, so you can have another guess.
2: 12?
1: Not 12, no. No, sorry, Jody. Bye-bye. Who plays bridge? Who can tell us? 1-300-800-222. Shani, are you a bridge player?
3: No, I'm not a bridge player.
1: I looked it up on Google.
3: I read that.
1: Oh, no, we don't want you to do that, Shania. We don't want you to do that. Let's not do that. That's not the spirit of the show. Spiro is in Perth. Does Spiro play bridge? Grant from Summer Hill, by the way, says as a former press photographer, if you dial up the flash to a higher level, you can still penetrate the darkest of tinted windows. So if you think you're getting out of it that way, then forget it. Katie on the Gold Coast.
4: Hi,
1: Katie.
4: Former press photographer.
5: Hey.
1: Hi, Katie. Just drop that radio for us, will you? How many contract bridge do you need to win in the row to score a fast rubber?
5: I'm going to guess 13.
1: Not 13, no. Not 13. Sorry. No, it's not 13. Spiro. Hi, Spiro. Are you a bridge player?
6: It's eight.
1: Well, no, it's not eight. No.
6: Oh, I thought it was eight.
1: Sorry, mate. No, it's not eight. Ron from Cabramatta. G'day, Ron.
7: Yeah, mate.
1: What is it?
7: I don't know. I'm surprised there's still some people around that still play bridge, but I'll have a crack at four.
1: No, it's not four, but you're getting closer. You're getting closer.

0: three been said, Philip?
1: We've had four.
2: Three.
1: We've had four.
2: I'll go three.
0: No, I'll go three.
1: We're getting closer. Thanks, Jeff. See ya. Bye bye. Adrian from Nutterwadding. G'day, Adrian.
3: G'day, Phil. How are you?
1: This might get you there. How many do we need to win in a row to score a fast rubber?
3: Is it five?
1: No, it's not five.
3: Good night.
1: See ya. Bye bye. Amanda from Newcastle says a bridge playing is huge. Yeah, no, I think it is. I certainly know people who play bridge. Robin from Ballarat. Hello, Robin.
4: Hi, how you going?
1: What are we after?
4: I've got my mum taught me to play cards a very long time ago, Canasta and all those games. And we had touch on bridge. And would it be two rubbers?
1: Two. Two is correct. Thank you. Yes, indeed. I learned to play one.
4: In memory that we played a lot more canasta than. Yeah. I think she taught me canasta more than bridge back in the day.
1: Yeah, yeah. I learned bridge once, and I don't know. I couldn't really get into it, but I think it really involved. There was a lot of pressure on you to remember cards. That was. Although I did enjoy 500, and that was.
4: Oh, the trumps are good if you get that jack.
1: Oh yeah. Only if you get that jack, Robin. Question number 16. We're in. We have got one left in rubber dub dub, if you like, or we could move to the universal studies.
4: All right, I'll just keep with that. I haven't got a lot of the questions tonight. That was the one I got. We'll go with that.
1: Staying with rubber dub dub. Tom in Bangkok says, do they play bridge in West Africa, Phil? It's an in-joke for the nightlifers. Grant says everyone that plays bridge went to sleep after the 7 o'clock news. Oh, harsh, Grant. Very harsh. All right, Robin, question number 16. Last one in rubber dub dub. The primary source of natural rubber is the rubber tree, which is native to which continent?
4: My

0: top of the old cloth radio that you just slide across.
1: And the cat does that?
0: Yeah.
1: That's a pretty smart cat. That's a pretty smart cat.
0: I don't know that it's that smart personally, but anyway.
1: In the circumstances, I get your view. Question number 17, all right? We've got the choice of the universal studies.
0: The universal studies.
1: The universe or studies?
0: I'll go with studies.
1: Studies. According to a report from Princeton University, which farm animals are most likely to be struck and killed by lightning?
0: Cows.
1: Correct. Cows. Yes. Question number 18. Studies. According to BBC Science, sporting teams wearing what colour shirts are statistically the most successful?
0: White.
1: Not correct. Thank you, Heather. See you.
0: Yeah, thank you for Tom too. Thank you very much.
1: See you, bye. Yes. Andrew says, that's an alarming cat. Oh, nice. All right, 1-300-800-222, alarming cat. I like that. Annette from Perth had cows. Good. Maria has got the right answer here. Aaron from Cairns. Hi, Aaron.
2: Hey there.
1: Question 18, we're up to studies. According to BBC Science, sporting teams wearing what colour shirts are statistically the most successful?
2: Red.
1: Correct, yes.
2: Yay.
1: Red shirts.
2: First question ever answered correctly.
1: The first one, hey. How about that? That must be why Man United's so successful, are they? Maybe. Question number 19, studies. Or the universe, up to you.
2: Universe. I'll go universe.
1: The universe. Question number 19. Quote, words

0: No, Rocket Man. Sorry, can't
1: No,
0: help you.
1: no worries. No, it's not Rocket Man. All right, who is going to help us out here? We're up to question number 19. Principessa from Tenterfield, yes, but that's not the name of the song. David from Pyramid Hill, that is correct. Vanessa from Cadence, no, that is not correct. Wayne from Mildura says, Phil, the trouble with 500 is you get three good players and one good euchre player, and though similar, they're very different. Oh, okay, yes. Well, they are similar, aren't they? Paul from Chad says, by the way, that cat is switched on. The alarm cat, the alarming cat. All right, I'll tell you what.

0: they're studying. Sarani's from Adelaide too, and study in scarlet. Areology is the scientific study of which planet? Hmm? Rod's first through on the road. G'day, Rod.
1: G'day, Phil.
0: What do you reckon?
1: What's the question?
0: Areology. Areology is the scientific study of which planet?
1: Good grief. We had this the other night.
0: Areology.
1: Yeah.
0: It's not Earth. We know that because that's what Charlie picked.
1: Yes, I know it's not Earth. I'm going to go for the old-fashioned Greek and Roman god pairing, and I'm going to say Mars.
0: Very good, Rod. And well nutted out, too. That's the road you needed to go down.
1: I saw that question the other night. I thought it was on this quiz, but it wasn't. It was actually on one of the quizzes on TV.
0: Oh, okay.
1: And I was watching it with my significant other.
0: Uh-huh.
1: And she said, oh, you're very clever knowing that. And I said, well, Ares was the Greek god and Mars was the Roman god.
0: That's right.
1: So it's not hard to figure it out.
0: There you go. You must have a lot of respect in your own domain, Rod, by the sound of it.
1: No, I just happened to get one question right at the right time.
0: I'm only joking. well done. That is extremely good and good work. Rod, we'll get
1: did a Bradbury again.
0: You did a Bradbury again. That's good. Good on you, mate. We'll get this out to you. I'll put you on hold and we'll get some details. On you, Rod. Thanks. Rod's on the road is the winner tonight. Thank you to everybody who had a crack tonight. Yes, no, good fun. Joan from Geelong says, I bet that annoying cat time's nearly up. Bet he's clocked up most of his nine lives. Ha ha, nice. Yeah, Michael in Brisbane says if you had to change a rule, I'd change that ridiculous rule where you can run over the outline but hold the ball inside the line. If your feet are out, then by extension, the ball is out. Simple. Yeah, that's a bit dodgy, so I agree with that. There are some odd rules. I was asked about rules in AFL. There are odd rules in all sorts of sports, I suspect. As well, but I think the 50-metre rule in AFL is overdone. 1-300-800-222 is the number. Issues of the day coming up. Well, there's plenty to talk about. You might have some thoughts yourself. I wonder what your take on the best Aussie flick ever is. I see a newspaper poll saw the public vote go to The Castle. Not surprised. Although the critics are a bit sniffy and they wanted Samson and Delilah. Yeah, okay. Well, that's a good movie too. And also, by the way, if you built a granny flat in your backyard, and how's it going? And would you consider doing so? And what's the experience been like? 1-300-800-222 is the number. A couple of things I'd want to have a chat about. You might have some others as well. Give me a call. Here's Deborah Conway.

0: Yes, the vastly talented Deborah Conway. It's only the beginning. All right, 1-300-800-222. Issues of the day.
1: Issue of the day.
0: Yes, is The Castle really the best Australian film of all time? Very possibly.
2: Dad, 450.
3: For jousting sticks? Tell him he's dreaming.
4: How much is a jousting stick worth, Dad?
3: Couldn't be more than 250. And on the conditions.

0: same task, went for Picnic at Hanging Rock. Come on, Picnic at Hanging Rock surely must be one of those boring films ever made, isn't it? Wake in Fright and Mad Max in their top five instead. Well, that's fair enough. The Castle didn't even crack the critics' top 20. So who got it right and why? I wonder. Who do you think you would pick? In the public vote, The Castle, Gallipoli, Muriel's Wedding, Strictly Ballroom and The Dish were the top five. Critics' choice, Samson and Delilah, Gallipoli, Picnic at Hanging Rock. I do not know how that film possibly gets into any list. Wake in Fright and Mad Max. Yeah, well, the first Mad Max, of course, brilliant. 1-300-800-222 is the number. What do you think? Also, the issue of granny flats. We're going to talk about them earlier as an investment proposition too. I wonder what your experiences of granny flat life have been. If you've got one in your backyard, is it a good little earner, as they say? Or maybe you live in one. Or maybe you're a parent who's decided that the kids can have the house and you'll move into a granny flat in the back and drive the kids mad from that, hey? 1-300-800-222 is the number. Wilma's in Brisbane. G'day, Wilma.
1: Oh, good morning, Philip.
0: Hi. Are you living in one or want to build one or what, Wilma?
1: No. My husband and I we're in Maroochydore in a retirement village.
0: Yeah.
1: And he got very ill and I was travelling all the way back to PA hospital with him.
0: Mm-hmm.
1: And my son-in-law and daughter in Munroobin said you can come and build a home here.
0: Okay.
1: Sell up what you've got up there and come and build a home here, which we did.
0: So we didn't have
1: a contract drawn up or anything because we got on very well with them at the particular time.
0: Mm-hmm.
1: And my husband went on his handshake and he said, right, Rob, it's a deal.
0: Okay.
1: So we sold it all up there, moved down here. We were there 21 years. COVID hit and he thought this is a good time to sell. And he got $1.2 million for it, only paid $300,000 for it. And my home was worth a lot more than that. There was 99 square metres and a ranch-style home.
0: But hang on, Wilma, who sold what? Where are you living now?
1: I am renting. I am on my own renting.
0: Oh, okay.
1: Always own my own home.
0: Okay, so what you're saying is you got dudded on this.
1: Pardon?
0: What you're saying is that you got dudded on this, did you?
1: Did I ever?
0: Hmm, okay.
1: And I'm 88 years of age at the moment.
0: Hmm.
1: And we were there 22 years. Mm. I went to a solicitor because my husband had passed away. He passed away 16 years ago.
0: Oh, okay.
1: And went to a solicitor and he said, well, you never had your name on the deed or title or anything of the land.
0: Mm.
1: And there is just nothing you can do about it.
0: Mm.
1: So I'm advising all these dear old people or whoever is going to do that to always get something in writing through a solicitor or get their name on there. On their deed or property.
0: Yeah. Fair enough. All right, Wilma, I'm sorry to hear that story, but that's probably very sensible and sober advice, I would think, too.
1: It is. It is.
0: Thanks, mm-hmm. Thanks, Wilma.
1: It's not nice talking to you,
0: yeah,
1: Philip.
0: You too, Wilma. Thank you. I'm sorry that it ended up that way, too. 1-300-800-222 is the number. You might have a better story than that. John in Cairns, films. Yes, John?
2: Yeah, you got me?
0: Yeah, got you, John, yeah.
2: Oh, I'm really sad to hear that story.
0: Yeah, no, that's no good at all, is it? That's no good.
2: Oh, terrible.
0: That's not what you want. That's not what you want in a circumstance like that. I thought Wilma was going to say, well, we're there for 21 years, it's been brilliant. But, I mean, anyway, yeah.
2: Anyway, my story is, I've just about lost the plot. But anyway, because that upset me so much. But anyway...
0: Now, films. We were talking about the top 10 Australian films. Yes, the public voted for The Castle. Yeah. The critics didn't even put The Castle in the top 20.
2: Yeah, now you got me back on track. Now, the best Australian movie I've ever seen was, the best, one of my favourites is Love Actually, but it's not an Australian movie. And the other one is Crocodile Dundee.
0: Yeah.
2: That was so Australian.
0: Yeah, it's. I think Crocodile Dundee, I think it still has the record as the highest grossing movie ever.
2: Yes, yes, that's what I heard last too.
0: Yeah.
2: It's brilliant. Anyway, that's about all I can say.
0: That's
2: I don't
0: right.
2: think it was a brilliant movie.
0: Yeah. No, thanks, mate. I'm not surprised. I think it still does have that. As to why, I'm not entirely sure. It strikes a bone. It's a bit like The Castle strikes a chord, isn't it? Stuart from Victor Harbour. G'day, Stuart. Yeah, good. What are you ringing me about movies for? You can't.
3: Oh yeah, absolutely. I just reckon one of my favourites is Sunday Too Far Away with Jack Thompson.
0: Oh, with Jack Thompson. Yeah,
3: what a great movie. And the original Mad Max is great. And Wake and Fright is about the most. Is one of the most bleakest movies I've ever seen. It's very good though.
0: Just trying to think who wrote the book. It was a book, wasn't it?
3: Yeah, it was.
0: No, who was it? Kenneth?
3: I don't really know, but I did remember. Well, I would have known once, but not now.
0: Yeah.
3: Did you see the movie, Phil?
0: I did years ago, but it's pretty black and bleak movie. Yeah,
3: it is. It's really.
0: It's a story about a school teacher who goes out to the bush, and
3: he loses all his dough. He gets holidays. He loses doesn't lose dough. He wants to get out.
0: Yeah,
3: you're new to the Gabba, are you?
0: And
3: it's in that.
0: It's what happens to him, and it's not. None of it's very positive or optimistic.
3: But there was what's your credentials, Phil? Oh, seriously, to become a critic, do you need a certificate, a university degree, or what?
0: No, is the answer to that.
3: Yeah, well, that's just a bunch of. What do they know?
0: Oh, well, it's a fair.
3: They're dreaming.
0: They're dreaming. Thank you, Stuart. Thank you, Stuart. I mean, maybe that's it. Yes. Well, the critics had Samson and Delilah, number one, Gallipoli, Picnic at Hanging Rock, Wake and Fright, number four, Mad Max, number five, Strictly Ballroom, number six, Animal Kingdom, number seven, Chopper. So, yeah.

0: list, the critics list and the public list are quite different. You could defend Picnic at Hanging Rock for me if you want. That comes in at number 3 on the critics and number 7 on the public voting list. As I say, I do not know why. Charlie from Mount Druitt. G'day, Charlie.
1: Hello, Phil, again.
0: Hello.
1: Yeah, I can't understand who these critics are, because I certainly have The Castle and Crocodile Dundee, and one of the ones that I always get a kick off of, it's an old one, They're a Weird Mob.
0: Oh, gee, that's an old movie, isn't
1: it? Yeah.
0: Nino Carlotta, wasn't it?
1: Yeah. But I always crack up when I watch that. Can I also go back to why I asked you about that rule change?
0: Yeah, go on.
1: Because I can understand why, if the ball hits the post and comes back into play, it should be still in play because it hasn't gone over the line.
0: Oh, I see, yeah. Whereas if it hits the post, it's a point, yeah.
1: And it'd make it more interesting because everyone's, you know, anticipating, all right, if it comes back into play, we have to react. And it hasn't actually passed the line, which the ball has to do.
0: Yeah, fair enough. Fair enough, Charlie.
1: But They're a Weird Mob. It's a cracker.
0: There you go. All right, mate, thank you. They're a Weird Mob. Okay, we're talking about

0: it's the best Aussie movies. There was a newspaper poll which saw the public vote go to The Castle as the best Australian film of all time. So quotable, isn't it? But the critics, of course, got very sniffy about The Castle and didn't even put it in their top 20. And they were voting for Warwick Thornton's 2009 film Samson and Delilah, which is a great film, I think, too. It's terrific. Although the critics blotted their copybook, in my view, by putting Picnic at Hanging Rock at number 3. My texter says, where are we? Oh, here we go. Yeah, Principessa. I'm on your page, Principessa. Principessa from Tenterfield says, Phil, I agree wholeheartedly. Picnic at Hanging Rock is the most boring, pathetic movie ever. And as for Wake and Fright, it's so bleak and despairing. It's like Bad Boy Bubby. Only Aussie filmmakers can achieve such creepy vibes. Wally from Glenfield. G'day, Wally.
1: Yeah, hi, Phil. How are you?
0: Yeah, pretty good. Not bad.
1: Yeah. I wanted to say I thought that Walkabout, I watched it a few times recently, and being that it was made in 1971, I found that you have to watch it and then watch it again and then watch it again, and you pick up sort of different things, and it's got it tells people who are not from Australia something really really important and really Australian.
0: I agree. Which film are you talking? Were you thinking of a film here, Wally?
1: I'm talking about Walkabout with David Galpilil.
0: Oh yeah. Okay.
1: And the teenage girl and the little boy who got lost in the outback after the father committed suicide, and it's just a wonderful movie.
0: Yeah, okay. All right, Walkabout. Okay, there's a vote from Wally. Thank you, mate.
1: Thank you.
0: Cheers. 1-300-800-222. Bobsled says the... I enjoyed The Castle too, but it's the Packers Prize of film. Oh, I see. Okay. The Packers Prize is the a prize awarded by the staff who receive paintings in the Archibald Prize, and they award a prize, which is never the same prize as who actually wins the competition. Helen in Melbourne says, I love Death in Brunswick and Travelling North. Yeah, Travelling North was good. That's Travelling North's off the David Williamson play, isn't it? I agree about Picnic at Hanging Rock. Yeah, look, I mean, I agree about... I think the sound, that haunting soundtrack... Jodie in Canberra says Picnic at Hanging Rock's great. That haunting soundtrack, brilliant. Well, yeah, I agree about the sound. I think the... what is it? The Pan Pipes, isn't it? That's I agree. That's pretty cool. But the film itself is really dull, don't you reckon? Chez and Enmore says Animal Kingdom scared the life out of me. It relaunched Jackie Weaver's career. Yeah, I know it did. I mean, I don't know. It just seemed to me to have a lot of resemblance to the, you know, did you just see the TV series? Oh, because it wasn't shown everywhere around the country, was it? Blue Murder. Which was a brilliant TV series about true crime in Melbourne. And I don't know, Animal Kingdom seemed to have a lot of similarities to that to me. You might disagree. 1-300-800-222. Lines are free. We're talking about best Aussie movies ever. Caroline?
2: Yes, I saw The Shirley, but I can't remember much about it, but I was impressed at the time.
0: Okay, The Shirley. Now,
2: yes.
0: I don't think I've seen it, actually, no. No, actually, but a number of people on the text line here saying, agreeing with you, Caroline.
2: Yes.
0: All right, a vote. Thank you.
2: Okay, then.
0: Thank you. A vote for The Shirley. The Castle, definitely best Aussie film, but The Sound of Music is and always will be my absolutely favourite movie, says Joan from Geelong, closely followed by Love Actually. All three are utterly addictive. Yeah, I watched The Sound of Music again recently. I know what you mean. It's terrific. Andrew from Adelaide. G'day, Andrew.
3: How are you?
0: Pretty good.
3: I've been thinking. I'm amazed that no one's picked up Malcolm.
0: Oh yeah.
3: It's all about the inventing. I've forgotten all the guys, all the actors' names now, but.
0: That's right. Just remind me of it again.
3: Famous Australian actors. The guy's like a little loner hobbyist, and he
0: didn't he have that? Didn't he have the little toy train that went out to the letterbox and?
3: Yep, correct.
0: And got the mail from the letterbox.

0: hatching little run-around things and end up robbing banks. Two people move off. Jeez, I've totally forgotten the actors' names now, but...
1: That's right.
0: Famous Australian actors in there.
1: That's right too, yeah.
0: A brilliant movie. I've watched it over and over again.
1: Yeah.
0: Colin
1: Friels, it was.
0: Colin Friels, yeah. And, he always played the tough guy.
1: Wasn't Brian Brown, was
0: Brian
1: it?
0: Brian Brown.
1: There you go, yeah.
0: Yeah, so excellent cast.
1: Or if it's a good Australian movie, it's generally got Brian Brown in it, in my view.
0: Yeah, that's right. Yeah. And it's all filmed in Brunswick and all that. And that's right.
1: I remember. I really do remember that. That's the little toy train that went out.
0: Yeah, and he invented the whole thing. And you know, the young lad comes up with all the ideas. And anyway, good fun movie. And, the other guy that's talking about the rule change with the ball coming back off the post, I can't agree with it more. And I can't agree with it more having the ball, if it hits the post, going through one side or the other. It's the red straight off from there.
1: Yeah.
0: But, yes, anyway.
1: I know. For your own sanity, Andrew, I know for my own sanity, I've had to... You know, lessen my involvement in these debates. See you, mate.
0: Good on
1: you. Bye-bye. John Hargroves, Colin Friels and John Hargroves. Thanks, Jim, in Campbelltown, was in Malcolm. Nino Colotta was the pen name for John O'Grady. Yes, that's correct, Wayne from Mildura. Thank you. Yeah, John Hargroves was in Malcolm. Quite a few texters helping us out here. And for Miss Wish says, The Cars That Ate Paris. Oh, yeah, that was a great movie. The Cars That Ate Paris. Love that. Charmaine from Paralawi. G'day, Charmaine.
2: Hello.
1: Hello.
2: I'd like to agree with the caller that really liked Walkabout. I'd put that on number one of my list. I absolutely loved that movie. Beautiful Australian countryside. I loved the indigenous aspect of it. And there was only basically four people in there, David Gopil.
1: David Gopil,
2: Yes. John Million, he was the father.
1: Yep.
2: That he didn't last very long in there. He, what the other caller said, what happened to him. And the two children, the older sister and the younger sister.
1: Oh, yeah.
2: Anyway, the woman that was in it, they had to censor it a bit. They had to cut out her swimming in water holes and things with nothing on, which was probably the sign of the times.
1: Mm-hmm.
2: I've read interviews with her, and she said that the actual movie... it really affected her deeply.
1: Yeah.
2: Just being in the wilderness and being part of the Aboriginal culture, being free.

0: It was the delay in removing Elijah Hollins from the field in the round six match against Collingwood that the AFL determined brought the game into disrepute. The league finding Hollins' actions on field, lack of statistics during the game and history of mental health struggles should have seen the club act sooner. The $75,000 fine will be donated to mental health support organisation Headspace. Carlton has now accepted that it was at fault, but no individual will be held responsible.
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2: People were thinking maybe these guys were trying to get into the country almost undercover, which would be odd, really.
3: For many people, this is when the integration truly began.
4: The parts of the brain that control memory for familiar music seem to be relatively preserved.
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0: Justin, who am I talking about here? You know, the band and the song.
1: I know the song is Turning Japanese.
0: That's correct.
1: And I'm thinking, is it The Vapors?
0: It is The Vapors, Turning Japanese by The Vapors. One Hit Wonders from their long-forgotten album that nobody's listened to in about 30, 40 years, called New Clear Days.
1: I've actually got that album.
0: You've got the album. You're the guy that bought it. Well done. Well, you've done that one first up. Well done. So you've got one down. Now, you can't

Sublime from Split Ends from the Time and Tide album, 1982, I think it was. 6 months in a leaky boat, which is strangely banned in UK at the time. BBC Radio decided it could not play 6 months in a leaky boat. And the reason why? The Falklands War. It was considered to be persona non grata because of the Falklands War. Hey, Split Ends are actually touring again. It's a 50th anniversary sort of shindig. It starts next week in Melbourne. They're doing a couple of shows in Melbourne, then off to Brisbane. They're also performing in Adelaide and Perth as well, I think, just looking at it. Sydney, of course, too. So if you're into the Ends, it might be your last chance to catch them in action. It's been so long since they performed. So I'm really excited to be going along and having a look and seeing how they go. It'll be something very, very special. 1-300-800-222 is the number to call if you want to have a chat. Coming up in a moment, we're going to be talking with Dr. Talaa Mukhtarian about that habit people get into, waking up in the middle of the night and then simply having their mind racing at a million miles an hour with a whole bunch of stuff that you can't do anything about at 2 o'clock in the morning, but you can't stop thinking about. And then it becomes a pattern and it starts to disrupt how you're living, your life, your mental health, all that sort of stuff. So Dr. Talaa is going to talk to us. They're an assistant professor in mental health at the University of Warwick in the UK. We'll talk about that. Maybe it can help you out a little bit if that's what's happening to you. Peter, give us a call back, who was our first person on the quiz today to reel off three consecutive answers. You're our winner. We'll have a prize for you to come your way. We'll get to Dr. Mukhtarian in just a moment. But first, something that I love to hear at this time of the morning. If I'm awake, it's the sort of song that just makes me feel breathe out with Neil Young, The Needle and the Damage Done. ABC Radio Overnights. Good morning.

into some music and some vibrations over the next less than an hour. I'm going to take it from reggae to hip-hop to rock to everything else in between. You are now locked into the sounds In the Fale with your boy Howard Atukefu, ABC Radio Australia, as we send love, blessings, and greetings to all four corners of the Pacific. Plenty of music coming your way. But before we get into the music, we must first, of course, pay our respects and acknowledge the owners of this land that we are broadcasting from, the Gadigal people of the Eora Nation, as we recognize the close ties to the land, waterways, and sea. We send love and respect to any mob that are tuned in for this show. We send love and respect to the elders, past and present. Finally, we acknowledge the sovereignty has never been ceded, always was, always will be, Aboriginal land. Throughout the show, you're going to hear some music from Moko Mokai, some brand new Mellow Downs, and later on, some Kenny Rogers and Sheena Easton. But right now, we're going to start off with something fresh, hot off the press, by way of Brisbane and Auckland, Amu the MC featuring Staliano. This one is called Locked In. I must say, language warning, we're here in the fire.

You still love me. That is the wonderful voice of Ella May and a song called Might Just. If you're in Australia or surrounding areas, you'll be visiting our shores this month. So, you know, if you're a fan of hers or you just love your R&B music or you just want to see a good show, go check her out. Before Ella May, we heard a brand new one from Amu the MC featuring Staliano with Locked In. My name is Howard Arthur Geffel. You are listening to the sounds and vibrations of In the Fale. Plenty more music coming your way, including a brand new one from Mellow Downs. Well, he's released a whole brand new album titled Bron, so we're going to hear something from that. But right now, I'm going to play something from a group out of Aotearoa, out of New Zealand. They released an album titled Pono, but I just recently saw them perform live, and they're great, great to see on stage. So I just wanted to play something from the new album, well, the recent album anyway. This is Moko Mokai featuring Tyra Hammond and Louie, a song called Wings. As we slow it down, warm and easy, right here in the Fale. Fale. Fale.

on the same show as I saw Moku Mokai, they had a few warm-ups. We heard they had Elijah Yo. And they had that gentleman right there, who I feel is one of the most exciting voices to come out of Gadigal land, out of Sydney, Australia. His name is All Black Albie, always flying the flag for his 51s. That song called BGY, Boy Get Yours. Before that, Moko Mokai featuring Tyra Hammond and Louis with Wings. My name is Howard Atukefu. This is ABC Radio Australia. And you are in The Fale, a show where I get to play a lot of songs that I grew up listening to that I feel made the person that I am today. A lot of music throughout the 70s and the 80s, with rock and pop and reggae. And of course, a lot of Tongan songs and hymns. The movement into the mid, late 80s and 90s where hip hop was my first love. And it still is my first love. Then going into electronic music and a lot of other genres that fulfilled my soul. So a lot of that music you'll hear throughout the show. A lot of yesteryear jams, but a lot of songs that are fresh, hot off the press. And such is this song that I'm about to play. One of the premier artists coming out of Aotearoa, Mellow Downs, has released a new album titled Bron. This one is called Maintain, right here in The Fale. Fale.

You are in the Fale. My name is Howl. That's careful ABC Radio Australia. Always bringing you the vibrations and the music. Hoping you're enjoying what I'm playing you thus far on the show. Plenty more coming your way.

You're tuned in to the sounds of In The Fallen, ABC Radio Australia. My name is Howard Latkeffel. I am the person at the controls, running the tunes. And speaking of running the tunes, let's run back the artists that we just heard. We started off with Janeiro, with Sean Reed, a song called Malahuku, and that song right there, Misha Fretton, with Wayno, Baby Only You. Plenty of sounds coming your way to fulfill your night and your day. Hey, poet, and I don't know. Well, actually, I do know it. So from some island reggae, we're going to move into some country music, a genre that I didn't really appreciate as a kid. I didn't like it. As a kid, I didn't like it. My dad loved it and still loves it to this day. He played a lot of country in the car. He'd listen to QBN FM. That was a local station where I grew up in Queanbeyan, and they loved to play country music. So I would just sit there, whether on the way to training or footy, and I'd just be like, oh, bro. But, you know, through maturity and appreciation of musicianship, I really began to like country music. So I want to play some Jimmy Barnes with some Troy Cassidaly. This one is called Bird on a Wire. Make sure you keep it locked right here in the Fallen. Fallen. Bye.

One of the most beautiful collaborations, duets rather, to come out of the 80s. Kenny Rogers, Sheena Easton, What We've Got Tonight. Still a joint after decades. And before that, Jimmy Barnes, Troy Cassidaly, Bird on a Wire, taken from Jimmy Barnes' project, Double Happiness. Sending those ones out to the lovers out there and the heartbroken as well. I got you, I got you, I got you. You were in the fire on ABC Radio Australia. My name is Hal. As a pleasure, always playing you these tunes that I hope you are digging. We're going to keep it in the 80s, and this time we're going to add some power ballads and some distorted guitars. Big tune, this is Journey, Don't Stop Believing, and hey, you know what? They are right. In the fire, ABC Radio Australia, let's do it.

That is I for another week. Hope you enjoyed the music here in the Fale ABC Radio Australia. Right here, Heart. All I want to do is make love to you. Before we heard from Journey, Don't Stop Believing. I'll catch you next week. Enjoy yourselves. Stay safe. Stay loved.

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0: rodent droppings, but the WHO now believes some human-to-human transmission, which is rare, may have taken place on the ship itself. Two passengers have tested positive for the virus, including a woman from the Netherlands who has died, with another five suspected cases under review. The WHO says plans are underway to airlift two Dutch nationals from the boat who may also have been infected.
1: A fresh measles alert has been issued for Sydney after a person with the virus visited a number of locations. New South Wales health officials have listed several potential exposure sites on their website, which include a shopping centre in Leichhardt, a brewery in Marrickville and a sports field in Epping. Anyone who may have crossed paths with the infectious case is being urged to watch for symptoms. Western Australian author Craig Silvey has pleaded guilty to possessing and distributing child exploitation material. David Webber reports.
2: Craig Silvey was charged with possessing and distributing child exploitation material in January. He was later charged with producing child exploitation material and a further count of possession. Those two charges have been discontinued. Silvey appeared in the Fremantle Magistrates Court to plead guilty to one count of possessing and one count of distributing. Both offences involve images and occurred in January. Silvey's bail was continued, but he had nothing to say to media waiting outside court. The 43-year-old is scheduled to appear in the District Court in July.
1: At least one of former Queensland Premier Anastasia Palaszczuk's upcoming book tour events has been postponed as her partner prepares to defend allegations of rape. Lottie Twyford reports.
3: Ms. Palaszczuk was due to speak at an event on the Fraser Coast on Thursday as part of the promotion of her new memoir, The Politics of Being Me. But in a post on social media, Fraser Coast Libraries now says this has been postponed and urges people to watch the website for further updates. Late last week, Ms. Palaszczuk's partner, Dr. Reza Adib, was charged with three counts of rape, two of deprivation of liberty and one of sexual assault. Police allege the offences occurred at a Gold Coast address in late March and involved a woman in her 30s. Lawyers for Dr. Adib say he's shocked by the allegations, maintains his innocence and will vigorously defend the charges.
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6: If you're not breeding for disease resistance and all these other things, if you get fungal contamination like the taro leaf blight fungus we got in the 90s, you can wipe out the whole industry. And that's almost what happened.
7: History tells us that taro was one of the first crops to ever be domesticated. It holds a special place in our hearts, on our dinner tables, and it's a staple right across the Pacific. But today it's under pressure from intensifying climate impacts that are affecting every country in the region. Scientists in Queensland and Papua New Guinea are working on a breakthrough to help protect it. A new hybrid taro, developed by researchers including Dr. Tom Ockpool in Papua New Guinea and the University of Queensland, is being designed to withstand drought, heat and rising salinity. I spoke with Dr. Bradley Campbell from the Queensland Alliance for Agriculture and Food Innovation about what this could mean for our beloved taro.
6: Essentially, I'm a research fellow who specialises in plant molecular genetics. I did my PhD in that, and I work for the Centre of Crop Sciences and also the Centre of Horticultural Sciences. So they're two sub-branches of CORFI, that's the acronym for the organisation I work for. And my background essentially is in originally cereal improvements, so sorghum, barley, working on crops, DNA fingerprinting. Now the term they use is called bioinformatics. That's using sequencing information and turning that into, in this case, trying to plant improvements. So we're trying to improve plants for all sorts of characteristics. I now have sort of branched more towards international development agriculture. And that's where the work on taro began.
7: Yeah, awesome. You were, Dr. Ockpool, you both worked on together when you were doing your PhD. Was your PhD on taro itself?
6: I used to tell people I worked on barley, and I had to keep telling them not the exotic location where you go surfing, but the cereal that you make beer out of. And essentially my PhD was, it's a bit out there, but basically when you do genetic modification, so GN, you have to create stem cells, essentially. So he used a process called tissue culturing. Now, tissue culturing in itself can generate mutations, and that can be a bad thing in genetic modification, because you want to insert one gene that you've characterized and you don't want to make any other changes. But if the process of tissue culturing can cause what they call spermoclonal variation, you could have all these unknown mutations. They actually use this tissue culture process to generate mutations as a way to create new characteristics and traits for the varieties. But essentially, what causes the mutations is, or what they believe causes mutations, is a process called methylation. There's a way of regulating gene expression where the genes have a methyl group attached to it, and it stops it being read by proteins and turned into proteins. And essentially, they're called transposable elements. They're essentially almost like a virus, but they don't have the protein coat. Tissue culture doesn't allow the normal establishment of the pollen and the flower, and that's where the methylation gets established. And because it's a removal, what they call demethylation, you actually get things that are normally silenced turning on. And these jumping genes, because they're essentially like viruses that can move, retrotransposons, they're actually seen as the progenitors for things like retroviruses, so like HIV and things like that. I'm getting a bit out of there. But basically, these jumping genes become activated when you use this synthetic tissue culture process, essentially, and it can create mutations that are unwanted. So that's what I was investigating, to see whether they were in fact one of the causes. So completely unrelated to this project, I'm afraid.
7: Very interesting. And I have to say that as someone who dropped out of science in year 10. So thank you for getting me up to speed on possibly quite a few levels of postgraduate and doctoral studies. So we're looking, though, now at your work on taro, because you have had some breakthroughs, and it has been in finding a variety that can handle all the many challenges that the Pacific faces in seasonal changes and climate change-related disasters as well. So I guess having resilient crops is really important, especially for taro. It's literally the key staple on, you know, everyone's plates and dinner tables. So can you explain what you've achieved with crossing the Dasheen and Edo taro varieties? And before you do that, maybe some of the characteristics of those two in particular.
6: Yes, so Tom would be better at describing this, but essentially taro is a staple crop, much like a potato, that produces a large corm, which is full of lots of starch. And there's different types of taro. In the Pacific, they like to eat a particular taro called a Dasheen taro, and it's characterised by a very large corm, much bigger than a potato. And if you've ever gone to a nursery in Australia, you've probably seen elephant-eared plants. Essentially, that's related to a taro-type plant, and they tend to have a big tuber that you can cook and eat, and you can eat the leaves as well. So what we call the Pacific taro or the Dasheen taro has a very large corm. It's typically roasted. They eat the leaves as well. The corms themselves don't store very well, so even in a fresh market setting, within a month they start to rot, and they don't freeze very well. So that's one of the downsides of them. They're typically grown in the Pacific in a lot of places, a lot like rice. So they have what's called pits, which are essentially like rice paddies full of water. Taro loves water. So it can be completely submerged, and it grows up to 2 meters tall. And it's a very popular staple and it's a very important food security crop. So in Kenya, they call it coco yam, and it's right around Asia, Africa, the Pacific. It's one of the key food security crops. In Asia, they like to grow what's called the Edo type taro. It's basically smaller. It has lots of multiple corms, so not just one big corm, but lots of cormels. In Asia, they also like to cook it, but they have it in soups. They like it in desserts. Not so much roasted like a sweet potato or a potato. Interesting thing about the Edo taro is that it actually has a drought tolerance mechanism. So it's got what they call dormancy genes. So it's able to overwinter or go dormant.

0: during drought conditions, and then you can be dug it up and eaten. So it's compared to the dasheen type of Pacific taro, its corm lasts much longer. It has a lot of qualities that would be great in order to cross. But traditionally, and this could just be a factor of the fact there's not much research money in taro, but essentially it was thought that a lot of the Asian taros had what's called a triploid number of chromosomes. So I don't want to bore you with the science, but basically, when you have a male and a female, you tend to have diploid chromosomes. So one copy of the male set of chromosomes, one of the female. They have sex and progeny, and then they have their offspring. But with triploids, it's different. They can usually be considered sterile in a lot of cases. But what they've found now is that there are Edo taros that are diploid and triploid. And what Tom was able to prove is that you can actually do crosses between the Pacific type taro and the Edo taro, and you get fertile offspring, which means we can do improved breeding to get some of these interesting traits across the two different taros. So it's possible that with these hybrid crosses that we've been making, and we have successfully made them, that we could have large corms that store really well and have drought tolerant. So we're really excited about the potential to create all these new different taros. And as anyone knows, particularly in the nursery industry, hybrids tend to be have better disease resistance, higher yields, all sorts of other characteristics that would be fantastic to breed into taros.
1: So when you say that this one can withhold, I guess it sort of withholds its nutrients or something during a drought, or it just shuts itself off from the world and it's not going to shrivel up and die in those conditions. What is the opposite of that? Like, what is happening in the taro when it's holding off and being resilient in those conditions?
0: Well, one factor is the corms themselves are able to store for a long time. So they don't deteriorate when there's water and things like that around. The usual weathering conditions that would see like a dasheen taro start to rot underground. That's probably the main thing I would go into. But the science itself is probably an area that we need to do a lot of investigation just to look at the mechanisms that are actually involved.
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1: On the program today, you're hearing from Dr. Bradley Campbell from the Queensland Alliance for Agriculture and Food Innovation, and we're talking about their climate-resilient taro research, which has involved breeding the Edo and the Dasheen varieties in Papua New Guinea. Can you talk me through some of the history of wanting to breed different forms of taro? Like, is it only since climate change has really had these devastating effects that it became really clear that we needed to start looking at different hybrid forms, or has this been work that you've been doing for a really long time with all sorts of different staples?
0: I mean, this issue really goes into some of the issues that go into researching a lot of tropical crops that don't attract a lot of R&D funding. So you're looking at small countries that don't have extensive research budgets. You have a lot of, I mean, there's been plant breeding going on in taro to some extent all the way back to the 70s. The issue is that it's hard to sustain a continuous program with funding that starts and stops and doesn't allow for people to maintain the resources that's required to run a breeding program, essentially. So the science has always been available to do this. But we now have sort of got the institutions all aligned where we can actually start to get a program going and make a real difference. No doubt climate change has put an impetus on this. One of the things about taro is it's a vegetatively propagated crop. So you can just take a shoot, or you can take a piece of the core of the potato-like tuber, plant it in the ground, and you get an exact clone. So people have been doing that for generations, hundreds of years. The problem with that is you start to get a lot of diseases and viruses that can affect the yields, and that's what we're seeing now. The yields aren't as good as they used to be. One of the other problems with growing clones in what they call monocultures is that if you're not breeding for disease resistance and all these other things, if you get a fund

0: fungal contamination like the taro leaf blight fungus we got in the 90s, it can wipe out the whole industry. And that's almost what happened. In the Solomon Islands, taro leaf blight came and almost destroyed the whole export industry. So they then had to do breeding to put in taro leaf blight resistance genes into a lot of the cultivated crops. So we have this program that we're currently working with SAR can have some longevity, and we've proven that we can really do some excellent work and perhaps revolutionize the industry right across from Africa, the Pacific and Asia.
1: I really hope that continues as well. When you're doing this work, are you growing this taro in labs? Are you doing it in a village? What does that hands-on work look like?
0: So this particular project, we're really, everything's been done at the Papua New Guinea University of Technology in Lae. So Tom runs the biotech lab there, and he does all the crosses in the field. And we do a lot of field work, nursery work. There's probably more than 30 students involved, all learning about breeding programs, genetics, crossing, all sorts of levels, doing field work, phenotypings. That's a fancy word for measuring things. So in this case, we're interested in how big are the corms? Do the corms keep for a long time when you harvest them? Do they look like the Pacific type when we've done a cross with an Edo type parent? And all these interesting, are they drought tolerant? All these sorts of things. So there's a huge educational aspect too to the project, which I think is really important, particularly in New Guinea, where they're really trying to develop their R&D efforts in agriculture, which is a big industry in Papua New Guinea.
1: How does drought tolerance and size usually compete when you're breeding crops? And how are you balancing that out? Like if you get a bred one that is smaller, does everyone need to grow three times as many to get the size as their one taro that might have been really susceptible to drought or climate change? What's the thinking there?
0: So at this stage, we've just proven that we can do a cross between the Dasheen and the Edo type taros. But as you know, with plants, they could have, you know, hundreds of seeds, which means hundreds of progeny. Now, not all of those progeny are going to have the qualities that you want. So the first thing you do is you put them out in the field. You start selecting the ones, firstly, that survive. So that's a selection in itself for taros that have good characteristics for survival. Then you start looking at some of the qualities. Do they have good disease resistance? That's another selection that you can do. And then what we're doing is we're sending a lot of these crosses directly to farmers to trial, because they know what a good taro looks like. They know what they taste like, whether they taste good or not. That's a huge factor. There's no point growing drought-resistant taros that the farmers don't or the customers don't want. But you're right, it's very hard sometimes to breed for one characteristic like drought tolerance, but also have large yield disease tolerance. So sometimes we have to do what's called back crossing. So that's when you get the progeny and then you cross them back to parents. So you can do inbreeding with plants, obviously, not with humans, but with plants you can do inbreeding. So in this case, if we get the drought tolerance characteristic we want, we might back cross some of these hybrids to the Pacific taro that has the large corms and the yield we want. So normally in, say, cereal grain in a breeding program, it can take 10 to 20 years to get a new variety. One of the benefits of taro is that it's vegetatively propagated. So if we see something we like, we can just vegetatively propagate it and we get exact clones. So within 5 years, we could potentially get new varieties out to the market, which would be huge.
1: You mentioned just before that the taro blight, you know, could wipe out an entire product really from the market. When you're putting this type of resilience into a crop, what does that involve? Are you putting like some type of pesticide, or are you just using the genetics to find something that's resilient?
0: This is what they call innate genetic resistance. So normally, to put it this way, all traits generally have a what's called a heritability. So that means there's a certain level of genetics that's involved and there's a certain level of environment that's involved. So a perfect illustration would be the height gene in humans.

0: 80% heritable. So 80% of the time, you're probably going to grow to the height that the genetics says you will. So if the genetics says you're tall, 80% chance you'll grow tall. But there's a 20% chance there that you might grow up in an environment where you don't get enough food. Somehow you end up not being able to grow to, yet you have a health condition that means you don't get to the height that you should do. Now, you can do this calculation in any trait. So in the example of disease resistance, there's actually a strong genetic factor involved with a lot of disease resistance. And in Tara leaf blight, I'm not sure on the exact heritability, but you'll find that if you looked at thousands of different taros, some would be quite resistant, some could be completely susceptible and die really quickly. So you were to select those taros that have that resistance. And what you do is you might do a cross between a highly disease resistant taro and a highly susceptible one, or at least a parent that you want to cultivate with all the properties you like. You then screen them with the disease. So you infect them with taro leaf blight, and then you usually score the plants like 1 to 9, 9 being completely resistant, 1 being completely susceptible. And then you average up all these scores, and then you can associate those scores with the actual genetics they have. So your DNA fingerprint the progeny or the parents, and then you can start to look at how they've got, oh, it gets complicated, it's like a big jigsaw puzzle, but how they, whether they have genes or arrows of their genome that provide resistance to this gene. And you can select for those by picking the progeny of the disease resistance. And they'll go on to future generations, and you can start to improve the disease tolerance of these taros. But that's only going to happen through our breeding program.
1: That's really, really fascinating, and you're just keeping it strictly to what is genetically part of all these taro varieties anyway.
0: Yeah, so it doesn't involve any chemicals or anything like that. It's purely NA genetics there that you're selecting for.
1: This is really important work, and do you think that it could be adapted for other Pacific countries or not Pacific countries, but just other staples like yam, cassava, you know, anything that's really kind of in that similar family? Is it already happening?
0: Oh, definitely. And there are programs amongst various organizations for some of these crops. Well, our hardest thing is attracting the talent to work on some of these species. So we've been very lucky in collaborating with Dr. Tom Ockball at Lehigh University. He's a very dynamic individual, and I've known him for a number of years, and he's made this happen essentially. So it's one thing when you do international development agriculture, it's not enough to have the great ideas. You also need the right people in the right places. And who are really passionate about the work they're doing, and he's one of those people. So we've been really fortunate. But essentially, if you get all the right ingredients in any organization, really, having the right people, the resources, which ACIR are providing, and the science to back it up, you can do great things. And I think we've got a real opportunity here to, particularly a staple crop that's considered an important food security crop. So as you can imagine, one of the benefits of taro as a food security crop is it's a great source of carbohydrates and starch, which people need, like potatoes. But when you have cyclones, which Pacific has all the time in New Guinea, it's underground. So it's one of those things where you can be devastated, but you've got something in the in your market garden or your little farm that you can dig up, and you've got something to eat, essentially. So that's one of the things about taro. And if we can improve its storage capability, it's going to be great to create an export industry for some of the taro farmers.
1: When we see those cyclones, we usually see in the aftermath of that people are really trying to get like bags of rice because all that fresh produce is gone. So, in that immediate aftermath, how do you find these new taro varieties really being there for people? You know, other than maybe just having a small home garden, is there a way that they can actually really survive these terrible disasters where there's flooding, big winds? Yeah.
0: I mean, taro already has that reputation. I think, I don't quote me on this, but I think the giant swamp taro is one that you can just leave growing for years, and essentially you can dig it up whenever you need it.

0: eat it. So it has those qualities without me, our project necessarily. But in saying that, the more taro grown, the better. And it definitely has. I mean, there's a reason taro is an important crop in a lot of these places, and it's the locals have known this for a long time. But if we can improve some of the innate qualities of the taros that are being grown, perhaps they store longer in markets. I think like that's going to have an added benefit, particularly during natural disasters and events like that.
1: Thank you so much. I found it interesting that you have different names for the taro from Asia, and I think it's always fun when Pacific Islanders do things like they go to a shopping centre in the food court and they get a taro milk tea.
0: Well, not many people would know, but taro was probably one of the first crops domesticated by human beings in the world. So it's existed a long time and it's been an important crop. So hopefully it's called an orphan crop just because it doesn't attract a lot of research and development by developed countries.

working alongside his research partner, Dr. Tom Ockpool, in Papua New Guinea. This has been Pacific Pulse with me, Melissa Macon. If you missed any part you'd like to listen back, you can find us anytime on the ABC Pacific website. This episode was produced on Yuggera and Turrbal Country.

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3: How well do you know your family tree? For some Pacific families, our knowledge goes back centuries. Knowing our family shapes who we are. For many, family connections have been disrupted. Colonization, migration, and urbanization scattered communities and broke ties to ancestral lands. Social media, family reunions, apps, and DNA tools are giving people the chance to reconnect, to rediscover the names, stories, and places that link them to their past. So, how do we navigate this? In the rush to digitize and modernize, what are we preserving and what are we losing? I'm Afamasanga Seyuli Salamasina Vanraiki, and this is Culture Compass, an exploration of survival, revival, and connection throughout the Pacific. Miyamoto Jensen wants genealogy to feel alive and exciting. Her father is from American Samoa, and her mother is Kanaka Maoli. She's been tracing her own family roots and shares what she learns through her social media platform, The Polynesian Genealogist. She was the first Pacific Islander to graduate in family history from Brigham Young University. Now she works at the university as a digital preservation specialist, helping others connect. For Miyamoto, tracing the past is about shaping the future and inspiring others to be better ancestors.
4: In my experience and in my family, knowledge can be lost so quickly, and I believe within a generation. So for example, in Hawaii, our mother tongue is Ololo Hawaii, which is Hawaiian. And my great-grandparents, who were both full-blooded Hawaiian, spoke fluent Hawaiian, but they were living during a time when our culture, including our language and our practices like hula, were under threat. It was illegal to speak our mother tongue. And because of that, they spoke Native Hawaiian to each other behind closed doors, but never taught their children. And within a generation, my grandma never knew how to speak fluent Hawaiian. My mom didn't either. And unfortunately, that was also passed down to me. And so that knowledge of knowing and remembering our native language was lost very quickly. And I think that's why, as a young child, I took that very seriously, asking questions and trying to find out.

0: the stories of who we were, because I saw the old folks going one by one away from my family as they pass away, and hearing a lot of lament from people around me, like, I wish I asked her this, I wish I talked about this, or I wish we would have had more moments together to understand this more about our family. And so from that, I think that's where my curiosity has just gotten so much stronger as a child, and even more so now, not to be afraid of asking those questions.
1: You've been sharing tips and insights on social media through the Polynesian Genealogist, making genealogy exciting and accessible. What inspired you to start it, and what has it meant to you personally?
0: What I wanted to do was come into this space and be like, you know what? This is literally for anybody. And in fact, the younger we start, the better, because I love just telling people that almost anything you do is family history work. So it doesn't have to be just looking through microfilm or digging through records. It can be literally anything. If you're making food from what you remember growing up, that's family history. If you sew something that your grandma taught you how to, that's family history. You going on vacation to your homeland, connecting that way, that's family history. You trying to remember your native language, that's family history.
1: And for someone starting their own genealogy research, what are your top tips?
0: One of the first things I love telling people is, first, let's figure out what you really want to know. Ask yourself, what are specific things about your family you want to understand? So for example, you can write down, I want to know what village my grandma comes from in Tonga. That's a really good specific research question. Second step, talk to your family. Family history is meant to be a family affair, right? Because it's involved with more than just you. It's a bunch of people. So if you can, if you have access to your family, talk to your family. Ask them these questions like, hey, I heard this story. Can you clarify this? Or do you know where else I can look? Do you have records on our family like this? Go to your local archives and libraries. If you can't in person, look it up online. One resource that I love to tell people about is familysearch.org. It is a free genealogy website run by The Church of Jesus Christ of Latter-day Saints. You don't have to be a member of the faith to have an account. And in fact, especially for our Pacifica people, they have a giant collection of records of our ancestors in there. And if they don't have their specific records, they have research guides, which are basically just a write-out of where to look for certain records. And they have links to all these cool websites like the National Archives. Check them out, or your local libraries.
1: Were there any specific methods or resources that were game changers for you?
0: Our people in the Pacific, we love to talk, right? And that is, I would say, ancestral. We love to speak to one another. I had to learn how to shift my mentality from, yeah, you can look in the paper records, but remember, talk to the people, connect with them, whether that be through meeting face-to-face, on the phone calls, you know, talking to people on the street, around the villages, or even looking for oral genealogy records. So that's kind of a mix of both, right? It's recorded, but it's also an orally spoken record. And so there's a collection on Family Search called the Cole Jensen Collection. I have no relation to this Jensen person in the collection, but they traveled throughout the Pacific and gathered a lot of oral genealogies. And what's been amazing is finding that collection, pointing people to it, because they have the scanned documents of pedigree charts from the interviews, but they also have the audio recording that you can listen to. And I've found ancestors for people who they've never heard their voices before in this life, but they got to hear them for the first time and openly wept, saying like, this is who I'm named after. I never thought I'd hear their voice ever before.
1: We're seeing new ways to track ancestry, like through apps, social media, Facebook groups, digital archives and library resources. I'd love to hear more about these different, exciting innovations.
0: So I used to work for Family Search, and I am a big fan of their resources that they have, more so because it's free and easily accessible as long as you have Wi-Fi. I also love Ancestry.com. They are a wonderful repository as well for Pacifica research. They have a lot of strong connections with repositories in Australia, New Zealand, you name it.

0: And all over Pacifica, you can have a personal family tree that is searchable. They also have connections to DNA as well, where a lot of people can find connections to their genetic relatives. And then, of course, shout out to libraries because they are the pillar of society and they have not only great books there, but they can also house unique items like an archive does. Again, government repositories like the National Archives and local churches as well. I'm a big fan about all these places just because it's making research a lot more easier, a lot more accessible, and a lot more relatable for people.
1: DNA testing platforms promise to reveal connections we never knew existed. But it also raises questions about privacy, accuracy, and how much a test can really tell us about our culture and identity. So should we be putting our trust in a DNA testing website? Elena Fallafowler has spent the last few years exploring these different options. She traced her own Maori heritage using Ancestry.com and 23andMe, and now helps others navigate their journeys.
2: I was starting to put online the genealogy research of my mom and her cousins because they had passed away some time before, and I had all this research that they'd done. I had all these photographs. My mom had been involved in organizing a family reunion not long before she passed away. And the main cousin who'd been organizing that had also passed away. And so a whole lot of information and photographs hadn't been returned back to the families who had submitted them for the family reunion. So it started with that, wanting to try and connect and be able to provide that information for people who may have become disconnected from it all. I didn't know where the families were anymore. We'd lost touch with the passing of my mom. But, you know, before the internet, before people were better connected, so it started with that. And then I learned about how you could do DNA testing as well. And I was interested particularly to learn more about my father's side. I never knew my dad's father because he'd passed before I was born. And so I said, Dad, would you be interested in doing a DNA test? We could try and find your dad's family. So that's where I got back into it and discovered that through the DNA testing, that there's this whole online community of people who help each other when they get their DNA test results to understand what it all means and how to use those DNA test results to learn more about your families.
1: Wow. And what discoveries or moments stood out for you the most?
2: So the biggest surprise on my mum's side was being a DNA match to my husband, and my husband being like quite a good DNA match to my mum's Māori cousins. So my mum is Māori through her mum. So that was a surprise. So that was the second world that opened up, and we messaged some of our DNA matches to try and understand, you know, what were we seeing? And somebody suggested to join the Polynesian DNA Facebook group and to look at the work of the Filipino Hawaiian genealogist, Kalani Mondoy, who is based in the mainland US, but who grew up in Hawaii, and to learn about endogamy. So endogamy is a term that refers to having children within a sort of small community. So that set us off on a whole new learning journey and understanding all about how, because of the different waves of migration across the Pacific, that fairly small numbers of people were traveling and typically already related to each other. And so we're all interconnected back to a relatively small number of ancestors, both in terms of those who came to Aotearoa New Zealand and then also back in Hawaii before the waka traveled throughout the Pacific. And so in terms of Hawaii, what's commonly understood as the Hawaii zone is probably that area of present-day French Polynesia and the Cook Islands, that the waka that came south to Aotearoa and east out to Rapa Nui and north to Hawaii, our shared ancestors were in those islands. And then that's around about 1,000 years ago. And then 1,000 years ago before that, were in Samoa and Tonga. So we see in our DNA test results hundreds of thousands of DNA matches to our whānau throughout the Pacific. And the way that the DNA companies assess how close you're likely to be related to your DNA matches, it doesn't work so well for us who come from smaller isolated communities because we're related in many different ways and we can show as if we're more recently related to each other than what we

0: actually are.
1: DNA testing sites like Ancestry.com, 23andMe, and MyHeritage have become popular in Pacific communities. What are the real benefits for families in using these tools?
0: The DNA test results can answer some questions, but there's lots of questions they'll never be able to answer. And they can reveal a lot of unexpected information. And I think it's really important to, if you can, go in well-informed and knowing that you may get surprise results, but there's also the amazing potential to learn so much about your family that you didn't know.
1: On the flip side, what are the biggest risks or drawbacks you've noticed with these DNA services? Is there anything our communities need to be careful of?
0: So part of what you receive in your results, along with your DNA match list, are also your ethnicity estimate. And so with the DNA match list, you do have to be aware about that history of endogamy and how it can really confound the DNA testing company's analysis and make us look like we're more recently related to people than what we are. So you need to be quite careful and know that you can't use the standard research methodology, which you have family lines which aren't related at all to each other. And then ethnicity estimates. These are just estimates. And for the Pacific, there are some challenges. Currently, Ancestry is trying to separate out Eastern Polynesia. And so they give you a percentage of Hawaii and or a percentage of New Zealand Māori. So the problem is that these two groups have very similar DNA and can't easily be separated. And if you're from Cook Islands, French Polynesia, Rapa Nui, there's no reference group for that ethnicity estimate. So you'll just be given a percentage of Hawaii or New Zealand Māori, even though you have possibly no ancestors from the region. And actually, really, if anything, Central Polynesia, Eastern Polynesia is where those are the lineages that stayed in place. And so it can be very misleading if you don't already know that this is how the ethnicity estimates are worked out. It's like a best fit model. When they say you're a percentage from this region, what they're saying is a percentage of your DNA is most similar to the people who they have in that current reference group for that region. And I mean, that also is a real issue, talking about percentages, because of the history of colonization and the history of, you know, blood quantum and all those kinds of things. So this is something that can be very unsettling, to have to use this terminology and see your ancestry depicted in that way. You know, the companies are always trying to update their results. And for 23andMe, they don't have a Polynesian reference group at all. So if you test there, what you'll get is a percentage of what they call Filipino and Austronesian DNA, and also a percentage of Melanesian DNA. It can be very confusing, particularly for people who don't already know their genealogy. A lot of people who tested are adopted. And so we have people coming and asking for help, saying, I thought I was told I was Māori, but I've got my results. And they're thinking they're now from Samoa, for example, because of how the DNA testing companies are reporting the results.
1: Is there any way these sites could be harmful?
0: There are definitely risks. When we give our DNA sample, they're only getting us a very small part of the DNA. They are able to see who else we match in the database. They are able to see, depending on the permission you've given DNA testing companies, some of them ask, do you want to participate in research? There's two databases, GEDmatch and Family Tree DNA, which you can test directly at Family Tree DNA, but GEDmatch is somewhere you don't test, but it's just a database for uploading to. Those two databases are used by the US, the American law enforcement, plus law enforcement agencies around the world. So there is an option at Family Tree DNA to opt out. You can upload to Family Tree DNA, but choose to not be part of that matching database with forensic samples. So that could be from unidentified remains or crime scenes. So there's definite risks around there. Do you want your DNA to be used to help identify perpetrators of crime or victims of crime? Some people do want to help with that research and other people don't. You know, some people test and find out, for example, that they're not Māori or they're not from Samoa, typically people who are adopted, or there's been, maybe they weren't adopted, but a parent or grandparent or great-grandparent might have been adopted. And so there's been a loss of knowledge, but they may have heard stories. And so that can be very unsettling for people's identity. And so yeah, that's something else to be aware of.
1: For someone like myself, curious about starting

0: with DNA testing, what advice would you give before taking that leap?
1: I think to really think about what the results can reveal. And if it is a responsibility that we take as we DNA test, we are sharing information. You know, when we share our DNA, it's not just our DNA, it's also our whānau's DNA. And so that brings with it a responsibility. We may have surprise results, so then we're going to have to consider how we're going to convey that information to other family members. How do we balance, you know, protecting our whānau and our whakapapa and that knowledge, and also entering into the collaborative spirit of DNA testing? There are ways to sort of just put your toe in the water. For example, you could do a DNA test, but not link any family tree with it and use a pseudonym or a made-up name, and you can receive your results and then just digest that information and see how you feel about it, see what it's revealed to you. And then if you feel more comfortable, then in time you can put up your real name, you can link a family tree to your results so that your DNA matches can more clearly understand without having to message you directly. They can see how you're related to each other. And the other thing is, if you are going to be DNA testing, the recommended starting place is to test at Ancestry as it has the largest database. But you would also ideally want to be in all the databases and also consider doing the wiredDNA and mitochondrial DNA and join some of the Facebook groups so you can learn with others who are on the same journey as you.
0: For many South Sea Islander families, tracing their heritage is a devastating journey through loss. Their elders were torn from their islands and brought to Australia during the blackbirding era. Sonia Minicon knows this story firsthand. Her ancestors were taken from Ambrim in Vanuatu, and she spent years piecing together their journey. This research led her back to Ambrim and inspired her to start Blackbird International, helping others reconnect with their families and uncover hidden histories.
2: For me, growing up was very much, where do I fit in? What's my story? And that's what drove me to want to find out more about where I came from and who I was.
0: What did that mean for you and your parents to be able to trace that connection?
2: It was awesome because my dad, it was his father that came over. So for him, it was quite close. One of his brothers had gone back to the island and had connected with family. So that was quite a long time before I started. But then after that, no one else went back. And so I was fortunate enough to go away for uni, but actually stay with my uncle, my dad's brother, and listen to those stories from him, and just made it a bit of a mission for myself to go there and to eventually try and take my parents back.
0: What a journey. Can
2: Yeah.
0: you talk us through how you trace back your own family lineage?
2: So obviously we had the stories that we grew up with about dad's father coming over on a boat, and I think they tried to sugarcoat it, but just not make it sound as potentially traumatic as it actually was. So, you know, he just came over and had to go to Bundaberg and work on the sugar fields and that sort of thing. And that's where our family line was established in Australia. But he actually named two of his daughters. So he had 15 children, and two of his daughters were custom names from Ambrim Island, where he came from. So that and the story from my uncle started giving us these small clues as to, were we on the right track? Were we connected to the right families? Yeah, trying to find the right person or people in Vanuatu to connect with.
0: Before you began making those connections, was tracing your family history something that came up often?
2: Yeah, we had oral stories. We also had little artifacts and things that we didn't think of at the time, you know, like armbands and woven artifacts that obviously my grandfather or grandparents had brought across and had been kept in within the family, whether it was my parents or their siblings. My Aboriginal grandmother, we had some land just outside of Bundaberg, and her and my grandfather both lived there. And they used to bring in a lot of single, you know, knee vans or single, you know, I'd say South Sea Islanders, but they weren't because they were the first sort of men that were brought across. So we knew and heard stories about these men being there, and we often wondered, why would they take in these men and help them and house them or protect them? And so realizing after long time afterwards that they were all connected and they were all somehow family and they knew each other and all supported each other.
0: How did it feel when you made the trip back to Vanuatu and connected with those families?
2: Yeah, it was amazing. I think the biggest thing that struck was the similarities. So we've very similar features, and I always call it the sliding door moment, where it was my grandfather came. If he didn't come here, I would be living in the village in that life. And so whilst it was tragic that that happened, and I think that's how they instilled it in us, from the grandparents to our parents, is you've got an opportunity now to do whatever you want to do. And for me, it was give back and try and help, and you bridge that gap to say, well, out of a tragedy, we got something great, and that's the ability to come back and help.
0: And what a big gap it was for you to fill when you went across.
2: Yeah, it was. I'm getting upset.
0: I know.
2: No, it was lovely. I think what made it really special is the first Vanuatu chief or the chief's council is a relative, so that confirmation from someone so senior in the country just confirmed everything for us. And then they helped with our connections to family and, yeah, just re-established us being over there. Yeah, it was awesome.
0: It's like discovering a whole new world.
2: It was.
0: When you're piecing all this together, what are some of the most useful tools you point people to?
2: Your elders, and record your stories, and just the little things that I just remember sitting down with my mum's older brother, and he sat down and started telling his stories, and then he rings up a cousin of the same generation of his, obviously, and then they record. And so just this whole getting them to remember and recall all these stories. And back then I'm writing down. Now, like these days, you've got the ability to record and things like that. So just utilise as much of that history as you can. There's a lot of records out there. It's just getting through all those records as well. And I think as the years have gone by, our community have found the resources. And so it's just sort of guiding people and supporting them.
0: Has the advice you offer led to many successful reconnections?
2: There was one that stood out quite early on. It was a family from here, and they shared a story that they were told when they were kids. So all they said was, there's a story about this white eel. We sort of know what island we're from, but we just can't pinpoint the family. I think a couple of months later that year, we went to Santo, and we're lucky enough that my cousin's wife was actually from that island. So we said, do you know anyone that knows the story? And she said, absolutely. To the next day, we met this couple in the park that retold the entire story and said, that story is our story.
0: It's quite a lot to take in, actually, when you start off. But technology has evolved a lot since you started Blackbird International. How has it opened new or innovative ways to help people reconnect with their roots?
2: It's everything from, you know, the access to all the information online, internet, Facebook, social media is connecting people. But we want to take it a little bit further and see how we can help bring together all the information that people have. Yeah, we did a finding family. First, it was a soccer tournament, and this was quite a few years ago, but that sort of started the whole youth sort of journey for me on both sides. And that was on Ambram Island. And we had families come from Malakula, from all over Ambram. There was a cyclone, and people still managed to come in. They walked across the ash fields of the volcano from the northern parts of Ambram just to come in, because we were also doing the family reconnection. So we were sitting down and trying to help families from over there. Let us know who you've lost or what stories you have so we can take them back. And there were so many young people that were sitting around at that time who were just wanting to learn more on that side. And then also when we came back, you know, we had young people there saying, oh, we want to come over and do that.
0: When people were being taken from Vanuatu, those stories have kept coming down the generations until now. And now you've gone back and they found you, or you found them through your stories.
2: Yeah, absolutely.
0: Which is really amazing. Yeah.
2: Yeah. And I think that is how we describe our connection, is through the salt water. We do outrigger canoeing. And so we talk about the journeys, and we talk about

0: connection through salt water and the vessels that keep us connected. We're looking at, and we continue to talk to people like Google and things like that about a mapping exercise and how what that looks like. And when you overlay a map of Amrum, and you can have the tourist spots, but imagine being able to overlay that with your own stories and your connectivity, and that's for you and your family to have. And if you've got an elder that can't travel, at least you can take them there, you know, those sorts of things.
1: 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Some trace through stories, some through DNA or digital tools. 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Keep asking, keep digging, and keep your family history alive, because your ancestors' stories are part of who you are. 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And our ABC Radio Australia executive producer is Falyanafulu Inga Stunsner. From Dead Set Studios, our producer is Lucy McAfee. And our supervising producer is Kim Lester. Sound design is by Nick McCorriston. This episode was produced on the lands of the Turrbal and Jagera people. We pay respect to their elders, past and present.
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0: work to reorient the project to create a reliable network in the future.
1: Authorities say they're not ruling out further arrests after charging 10 men over their alleged involvement in an organised crime syndicate. Lauren Smith has more.
2: The Australian Federal Police and WA detectives say a recent operation targeting drug trafficking and money laundering resulted in a major seizure. AFP Detective Acting Inspector Dave Blockley says over 3 months, more than 120 kilograms of illicit drugs and $1.1 million in cash were intercepted in WA.
3: And it does represent a significant seizure.
2: It's alleged the men are a part of a national syndicate. The 10 men arrested face a total of 39 charges, and their court cases are ongoing.
1: Romania's pro-European coalition has collapsed after a no-confidence motion was successful against the Prime Minister, less than a year after he was sworn in. With more on this, here's the BBC's Anbarasan Etherajan.
4: The no-confidence vote has further deepened political turmoil in Romania, a member of the EU and NATO bordering Ukraine. The current coalition came to power 10 months ago, but the Social Democrats have repeatedly clashed with Ilie Bolojan as his austerity measures to reduce the budget deficit have hit their voters. President Nicos Ciordan will now work to see if the coalition can be rebuilt under another prime minister. Ahead of the vote, he conceded that the coming weeks could be difficult, but gave assurances Romania will retain its pro-EU stance.
1: And two people are on life support in Fiji's main hospital after a gas explosion at a restaurant in the capital Suva. Local news outlets are reporting that seven others are also being treated for burns after a gas bottle exploded in the kitchen of the Zam Zam restaurant. Despite the injuries, the restaurant itself appears to have been largely unscathed. Police and workplace health and safety officials are investigating.
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13: Nisambolo Binaka. I'm Josiah Nanunga, based in Fiji.
14: Hi, I'm Fred Hooper, based in Australia, and this is Pacific Prepared.
13: This show aims to interweave traditional knowledge and climate change, helping you to be ready for any disaster through stories and talanoa from the Pacifica.
14: We take all those things and put them together so hopefully you feel more prepared for disasters.
13: This is all done through stories and talanoa. Talafamatala, Oloketa, Talanoa, Story from the Pacific. On today's show, climate change is having more than just physical impacts on communities in the Pacific. There's other things that are much harder to see, but also even harder to replace.
14: And talking about something is one thing, but seeing it firsthand is another, especially when it comes to changes in the weather or the impacts after a disaster, like a cyclone or flood.
13: That's all coming up. This is Pacific Prepared.
7: I'm just holding on for dear life here.
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14: For some Pacific communities, their identity and culture is made up of much more than the people in the village.
13: While the people are a big part of it, it's also about the land, or the wanua as we call it here in Fiji. The land that they grew up on and the land that they survived on for so many years.
14: So when that starts to disappear or change, it also changes the culture of communities. It alters how people can live and survive.
13: Atalikli-Kunbe is in the East New Britain province of Papua New Guinea. Our Port Moresby-based reporter, Ben Kedoga, had the chance to speak with a community member, Lawrence Wagu, and other community leaders regarding this threat to their livelihood.
16: Seeing our environment disappear before our eyes create fear for the future. I'm very concerned for the next generation because they may grow up without the resource, knowledge, and the cultural practices that shape us, this generation.
17: Thank you, Lawrence. Can you briefly explain why the Atalikukun Bay has a special connection with your local community?
16: All right. Atalikukun Bay has always been the heart of our community. It provided us with fish, crab, shells, and other traditional foods that sustains our family for generations. The mangroves, swamps, and the coastal areas were not just a source of food. They were part of our identity, our culture, and our daily way of life. The bay support our hunting, gathering, and traditional practices, and it gives us a sense of security and belonging. For us, Atalikukun Bay is more than a place. It is a foundation of who we are as people.
17: And when did you start noticing a decline in your food source?
16: I began noticing a decline many years ago, but the change is becoming more serious and visible in the last decades. The rising in sea levels, the loss of mangroves, and the disappearance of our swamp areas gradually reduce the availability of fish, crabs, and shells. What used to be abundant and easy for us to access, now it becomes scarce, forcing our families to travel further or spend more money just to meet basic food needs.
17: And why do you think you are currently seeing this steady decline in your food source?
16: Okay, the decline is happening because of the combination of natural and human-made factors that contributes to the declining of our protein source. The sea level has been rising rapidly, approximately 6 to 7 meters every year, pushing inland and destroying the habitats where marine life once thrived. The cutting down of mangroves for housing materials, removed the natural protein from our coastline, and destroyed breeding grounds for fish and crabs. On top of that, the use of our swamp as an outlet of effluent waste has polluted the environment, making it unsafe for both marine life and our community. All these factors together have caused a steady and worrying decline in our traditional protein source.
17: And as a concerned member of your community, how does that make you feel? And are you concerned this may affect the future generation?
16: It is heartbreaking and deeply worrying. I feel a sense of loss, not only for food and land, but of culture, identity, and a way of life our ancestors passed down to us. Seeing our environment disappear before our eyes create fear for the future. I'm very concerned for the next generation because they may grow up without the resource, knowledge, and the cultural practices that shape us, this generation. If nothing is done, our children will inherit a damaged environment and a hard life than the one we knew. That is something no parents or community leaders want to see.
17: What would be some of the immediate actions or interventions that are needed to at least manage this situation?
16: We need agent and coordinated action, some immediate actions like restoring of mangroves to protect our coastline and rebuild marine

0: Bitterns. The other is stop further destruction of remaining mangroves and swamp areas. And the other thing is for community awareness program. We need to educate our people on sustainable harvesting and environmental protection. And they need to be aware of the importance of mangroves. We need to do more awareness on that. Our government and NGOs support is urgently needed for coastal protection, food security program, and climate adaptation projects.
1: Ben also spoke to Andy Capinas, the member of the Lamoray Nam ward in the Gazelle district, and he had this to say.
2: Yes, I have raised this concern at the LLG level through our regular council meetings and informal discussion with the LLG presidents and relevant officers. We have also, in response to my report, the LLG officials have compiled a complete report regarding some of these issues in relation to environmental damages. I have also requested the LLG conducted a proper environmental assessment and engage with responsible agencies, including SEPA and disaster and climate change officers, to support us with technical guidelines and possible interventions. While progress has been slow, I continue to follow up because this issue is affecting our people every day. There are several practical initiatives we can take at the community level while waiting for government and agency support. Mangrove planting and coastal restoration, mobilizing youth and women and community volunteers to replant mangroves along the affected coastlines, awareness and education, conducting community awareness on the importance of mangroves and proper waste disposal, and protecting our remaining natural resources. As a leader, it is painful and frustrating to see our land, food sources, and cultural space disappearing. Our people are struggling, and our children are growing up without the natural environment that once sustained us. It is disheartening to witness the slow response from authorities while our community continues to suffer. At the same time, this situation strengthened my commitment to advocate harder, speak up for my people, and push for actions at every level. I feel a deep responsibility to protect our community's future, and I will continue to stand with our people until we see real change.
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5: Pacific Prepared.
1: When we talk about disaster,

0: happens.
1: But we rarely hear about those same experts sort of stepping out into the field to see the impacts for themselves, even though at times they rely on the public to share sort of real-time updates from these areas.
0: And interestingly, in the Solomon Islands, earlier this month, this was not the case.
1: Yeah, during the impact of Tropical Cyclone Malia in the Western Province, one of the key figures, usually based at the weather office, was out on the ground working alongside response teams.
0: After spending years forecasting disasters and trying to keep communities safe, it was only recently that this experienced weather person was on the ground. And it sounds like it changed his understanding and perception. More on this, we will hear from the Woolly News journalist, Jeremy Guo.
2: Thank you. So, my name is David Hiresia. I've been a meteorologist for more than 20 years now. I've been director for the Solomon Islands Meteorological Service for, I think, more than 15 years. And currently, I'm the permanent secretary responsible for the Ministry of Environment, Climate Change, Disaster Management and Meteorology.
3: Now, Cyclone Malia has been one of the, you know, disaster happening. It's sort of like a prediction that we have for climate bulletin for this year, but then now we have climate change or the Cyclone Malia happening or happened couple of weeks ago. But then you've went down to Western Province, Joyzo Province, observing, coming back, like, what's your observation?
2: Yes, thank you. I think this is the first time I've joined a post like this tropical cyclone visit. Most of the times we looked at the cyclone from the satellite images, from the meteorological data, and not much on the impacts. Yeah? So this is also an eye-opener for myself, I make the trip down to the affected community, mostly most of the impacted the communities. Yeah? And looking at what's on the ground, I think it really, it's like what we have seen from the satellite

0: the ground. So it's actually an eye-opener for myself, looking at the impacts and, you know, looking at the wind speed that we have seen from the forecast model. So it's good that I made that trip. It's a good experience, you know, every day for 1 week. So that is a new experience for myself as well.
1: Yeah, I can imagine now, talking to people on the ground, like first-hand information, what are things that, you know, you see or you hear from people that actually, you know, impacted?
0: Yeah, so mainly the livelihood, like food gardens, for places like Simbo, they depend very much on fruit trees for market. So most of the fruit trees that we've seen, there's no leaf. They are all bare, and this is mainly due to winds and also sea spray. So the waves, they also, you know, the wind also took the sea sprays up to the into the land, so inland. So probably they might also have salty soils at the moment, and which would not be very good for, you know, gardening. So that's one of the experiences I've seen. And I think in terms of preparedness, some of the communities that we visited actually have disaster committees, which I think their training actually works. So this is a good thing that we need to strengthen and also expand around the Solomon Islands, ensure that more all the villages have a disaster committee in place, and when there is a disaster, there is no need to be panicked. And I've seen and heard from those communities we visited that they've actually activated their community disaster plans, and the men, they do the evacuation and that sort of thing. So that's really encouraging. And this is one of the things that from this visit my ministry will be pursuing. We will ensure that we have a project that we will, for the whole of the country, to ensure we have disaster committees in all the villages we have.
1: Now, talking recovery stage, like now it's just relief at the moment, but talking about really recovery after this, how do you see that?
0: It will take time. It will take time, but I think we need to work together, the people, the province, and the national government, also with our development partners, although it's challenging. But I believe that if we work together, we can achieve. The good thing is probably a blessing in disguise. The cyclone only affected two of the provinces. If it's affected the older provinces, it will be a huge challenge. And so the government is already looking at possible options which we can actually do to be part of the recovery. And mentioned that you know, providing school fee exemptions will be one of the options that we are looking at, and we're pushing this to cabinet to approve this, so that the Ministry of Education will follow that up with the affected schools. So there are options.

0: ensure that recovery efforts are, you know, being made to ensure that people are back to normal life.
1: Now, coming from you, like as a weather person working in the space for 20 years, and I understand that you understand weather more than me, but then I think our bulletin for like climate bulletin for this year, they mentioned like we're expecting two, like now we have one. We still yet to end April, is it?
0: When
1: in terms of, you know, preparedness, like, or not now, but then further, what a sort of preparedness, like evaluating from, you know, this cyclone?
0: Yeah, so I think in terms, so we still have the cyclone season in place, lapsing at the end of this month. But I also want to, you know, inform the public that cyclones still form outside the cyclone season. We have cyclone Nabu, which actually formed outside the cyclone season, and it was devastating. So it doesn't mean that cyclones only form in the cyclone season.
1: There you have it. That's David Hiba, PS4 Environment, Climate Change and Meteorological Service. Yeah. Thank you so much.
0: Thank you. Thank you very much.
2: Thank you to Mas and Vinaka Vakalevu, to Jeremy Guau, to Vuli News Journalist, for that interview.
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2: Coming to the end of another episode of Pacific Prepared, thank you so much, Vinaka Vakalevu, for always looking forward to our program every end of the week. And we trust that you've learned something from the interview, the Talanoa. We learned from Papua New Guinea and the Solomon Islands.
6: Mm. Yeah, Tagio Tumas, Malo Pito, Vinaka Vakalevu, thanks for listening to another episode of Pacific Prepared. Hopefully I covered a few bases there, Joe. And thanks to you again, Joe, for being on deck this week for Pacific Prepared again. Really appreciate your insights, as always.
2: No problem. You're most welcome, Fred. And I'll talk to you again next week. Same time, same place, right here on Pacific Prepared. Until then, do stay safe, stay warm, and nisa modamanda.

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3: Hello and welcome to Stories from the Pacific on ABC Radio Australia. I'm Wendy Mockair. For Namila Benson, her voice has become her power. Whether she's hosting, writing, guiding artists, or using media to carve out space for Melanesian identities. From a childhood shaped by diaspora to becoming one of Australia's most respected broadcasters, Namila's story is one of courage, curiosity, and learning to stand in her own truth. Namila Benson, one of my favorite sussas, welcome to Stories from the Pacific.
4: Sussa, what an intro. Thank you so much. So kind.
3: Oh, you are worthy of so much more, my sister. Let's jump. I'd like to take it back to the beginning.
4: Sure.
3: I'm wondering, for our listeners, are you able to tell us where you were born

0: based in Melbourne, and home for me is actually Rabaul, East New Britain province in beautiful Papua New Guinea.
1: Oh, beautiful. And when you hear the word Rabaul, I'm wondering what sights and sounds come to mind.
0: I am from Rakunat.
1: What do you find still guides you today, even as an adult?
0: You know, that's such an amazing question, because something that I've come to realise as I've gotten older is, and I know it sounds cliche to say the sense of community, mm-hmm. but the ways that, I mean, it's a very formal Western word to use, consultation, but that is something that is deeply embedded in the heart of our Tolai culture. So every person from our elders right through to little kids are involved in that process of discussions and dialogues and decisions that are made, which impact everyone's life within the village. Mm-hmm. And I've noticed as I've gotten older, that is actually a way of being that I've brought very much into any workplace or space that I step into. So I think it is that collective approach

0: significant in your upbringing or development?
1: Absolutely. So my Bubu Tele Amos, who is my mum's mother, and when people talk about the saying "still waters run deep," that was so my Bubu. Mm. She was exceptionally kind. You know, I think people would say a lot about, we speak about emotional intelligence, and it's interesting, right, Susa? We've got language these days that really captures things that our elders put into practice and developed frameworks for, but we never actually had the language for it necessarily. But the way that she listened with a really beautiful stillness and heard so many people. I mean, you know, she was quite, she held quite a senior position and was deeply respected within the village and across our clan. And she, yeah, I mean, you know, I was about 12 when she sadly passed. Mm-hmm. She lived a long life, but the resonance of the essence of who she is continues in all of her bubbles. We all speak of her. She's very interwoven in my day-to-day life in a lot of ways, because I do often think, especially when you're navigating the world as part of diaspora, I think, what would Bubu do? I mean, I think that's what legacy work looks like when it comes to our matriarchs.
0: Yeah, 1,000%. And I'm also a big believer of, like, when our old people, our matriarchs, when they pass over, that they're also still with us.
1: Yes.
0: And you said, like, that you can, you know, still, I can still hear my bubble. Like, if I'm doing something that I know I'm not supposed to be doing, she is very loud in my ear being like, what are you doing, child? Get yourself out of this place. You should not be speaking to someone like that. Like, they're very much still a part of our lives in a very big and very meaningful way, I find.
1: Oh, I so agree. And the wisdoms that they imparted to younger ones, which didn't necessarily make sense, you know, when I was younger, I still recall a lot of her words now, and really profound lessons have come from it. And just the way that, you know, because Bubu was shady as well, you know?
0: Them shady boo-boos, they'll get you every time, let me tell you.
1: Every time. But, you know, and I see it in all of my, like in my mum and my bonus mums, you know, all my aunties as well. They're exactly like, they're cut from the same cloth. And it's so beautiful to, you know, have matriarchs who really just kind of ground you. In such significant ways. And they do the work of the bubbles in that way ongoing. And I see so much of my grandmother. I see my Bubu Tele, and I hear her in my aunties and my mum. And yeah, like, you feel kind of smug sometimes that you come from the bloodlines of powerful, majestic women like that. And I really do. Yeah.
0: So you mentioned before that, so you grew up in so-called Australia. Now, wondering, as growing up, was there a moment when you first realized that the world saw you differently to how you saw yourself?
1: So one thing that my brother did a couple of years ago, I've got my, I can't remember what you call the kindergarten photos, but you know how they do the series and they present it in the book, etc.
0: Yes.
1: So my mum has got my kindergarten book in our village back home. And so he took a few of the photos and from there and sent across snaps of them. And I was like, when you look at those photos, even at 4 years old, I was incredibly serious as a child, but that's not how I recall myself to be.
0: Right.
1: But what I have realized is what is captured in so many of my school photos and being within the education system, I think I must have felt like an outsider, because in many ways I recall myself being a very loud, overly confident, bossy child, but none of that is conveyed in these photos. I'm very serious. I'm never smiling for photographers. And I wonder if that was me responding to situations where I felt I was different and didn't feel safe.
0: Right. I guess, like, growing up in this place, how did it complicate or maybe deepen your relationship with your Melanesian identity?
1: So I grew up in a very white,

0: well-to-do suburb, and it is that weird undercurrent where you sense and feel something. I've never seen Get Out, but I think it's a little bit of a Get Out feeling,
1: yeah,
0: perhaps.
1: Right, yeah,
0: where
1: right.
0: You know that there's a weird energy that's there, and people kind of see you as different. I mean, you know, I think the usual kind of diaspora thing where people compliment you on your English, people want to touch your hair.
1: Oh, that old thing.
0: And, you know, like just the way they talk about darker skin in terms of food. You know, like chocolate covered coffee, blah blah blah, golden
1: fetishization.
0: Exactly that, which was always really weird. And so, I was the only black student at both of my schools, apart from when my older brother, who was a few years older than me, was at the primary school as well. But yeah, I mean, you're highly kind of cognizant, right, of the fact that you are different because you're ridiculed and bullied for your hair, your colour, skin, that kind of stuff. And it's like, you know, people will say, oh, you can't talk about racism with children. It's too early. Let kids be kids. But kids experience that stuff really early. And it does start early. I mean, I remember even with my elder child, I went to go and see, you know how you have your nursing appointments for the checkups in their first 2 years or what have you. And I remember walking into this quite small room for the nurse to check my son. And there was a tote bag that was hanging up that had a huge, ugly gollywog on it.
1: Oh, no.
0: Where do you start with that, Sousa? How do you begin to have that conversation in that moment when you're an exhausted mum, but it's your baby who's being put in the hands of someone that has created a situation that feels very triggering, but you don't even know how to explain it in the moment? So I think feeling different was something that it's ever present. It's like a constant reverberating hum where you know that your presence can really, you know, you can shift, you can sort of clock the shift in perceptions when you walk into rooms. And you and I both work in fields where it pains me to say it, but sometimes you are, in inverted commas, the only one.
1: Yeah.
0: Yep. Or even being the first. And that is, neither of those are places that you want to be.
1: Yeah.
0: You know, they're never pleasant.
1: It's just such a, it's such a fraught mental sort of, I guess, like mind space to always have to revisit or experience in so many sort of varying different ways. Was it something like broadcasting, radio, was that something you've always wanted to do? Like, do you remember as a child imagining this for yourself? Like, what dreams did you have growing up?
0: Absolutely.
1: Yeah.
0: Absolutely. So I was very fortunate. The whole reason we came to Australia is because my father, Warriam Benson, was part of, you know, the first crew of PNG journalists to be part of setting up Pacific Services, the Toc Pisin service for Radio Australia. So it's really interesting with radio, and I think many of us, or many people of my vintage, can say this. I knew the power of radio and its intimacy, its interactiveness, its immediacy, but also the fact that it was portable. When I would go home, my grandfathers and my uncles would always be listening to the radio. That was their lifeline and their connector to the rest of the world. And especially my grandfather, my pōpō, was the way that he was so on the mark when it came to, like, he could debate anyone under the table about global issues and current affairs. And, you know, he was very tapped into politics, etc. And it was because of radio.
1: And did you find that your dad was, like, encouraging of you to enter that field? Was it something that he was, you know, hoping his daughter would also follow in his footsteps?
0: Not really. Dad was like lawyer or doctor.
1: Yes.
0: So that wasn't going to happen with me. But yeah, I mean, ever since I was a really little kid, I used to go into the studios with Dad. So he would be doing, you know, his live broadcasts from Melbourne across the region, right across the Pacific. And I grew very comfortable in the studios.

0: So it wasn't anything that was scary to me, seeing that red light flashing. And I think what was really poignant in my life was seeing these exceptionally talented journalists and broadcasters who were all Melanesian. And I'm talking people like Auntie Kathy Sakias from KVN, Auntie Kene Kala from Central, Auntie Pia Killa, people like Uncle Pearson Vetuna as well, and Auntie Caroline Tiraman, who was also a Tolai woman, and being able to hold her own when it came to just such incisive and really kind of intellectual interviews, you know, when it came to politicians and doing it in, I guess, what is referred to often as the Melanesian way. She was able to get to the heart of so many crucial and important conversations, but doing so in a way that was still respectful, but also didn't let people off the hook.
1: Talk to us about your first, like, I'm wondering, like, about your first radio gig.
0: Ooh, yes. So back in 1993, I was doing a sociology and psychology degree, absolutely sucked at it, and didn't really enjoy uni. But, you know, I kept feeling the calling of radio, and I missed, at that age, I was what? Yeah, like 19 or so, and obviously not going into the studios anymore to keep Dad company, but I thought, let me just see what's happening in community radio. So here in Melbourne, the community radio scene is so thriving. The sector is where many of us kind of cut our teeth in order to build bigger careers within media. And I went to a station, or I called up a station called 3CR. It was very, very radical and very political. And it ended up being a whole awakening on a number of levels. But I was like, let me just get a feel for the station, see if it's what I want to do and get to meet people a little bit. So I offered to just work on reception, volunteering. So I did that a couple of days a week. And one day, one of the presenters who ended up becoming one of my mentors, she couldn't make it into the studios. And back in the day, I used to walk around with my Discman. And so I had CDs on me, and she couldn't make it in. So she rang and she's like, it was about half an hour before her show, and she said, Namila, I can't make it in. I'm going to need you to jump on air. And I had no experience. I didn't know how to work the desk. I'd sat in there with her a couple of times, but I had the huge pleasure of this time slot following on from two extraordinary First Nations Black women. So the aunties Destiny Deacon and Lisa Bellier. And I didn't realise how absolutely iconic they were in the arts world because I knew them as broadcasters, and they were the first Black women who I had ever witnessed being wholly themselves on air. So loud, so rude, so ridiculous at times, but just bringing their best selves to the mic and joyous to listen to, and, you know, really, really used humour. Like, there was an irreverent kind of approach they took to deeply serious topics, you know, and it was, they were kind of the first ones where, when it came to Black politics in this country, really made me aware of a lot of what was going on, and gave me language to name a lot of the structural and institutional racism that was happening. But, you know, can you imagine what it was like stepping into a studio after them? So they very kindly stayed with me for an hour while I did this show. I was terrible. I was so nervous. I was so shaky. I was so terrible. My friends laughed at me afterwards. My sister mocked me endlessly, but I loved it.
1: Oh.
0: I absolutely loved it. So I went back again the following week because Jan MacArthur, who was this presenter and soon to be producer and mentor of mine, said, how did you go? How did you feel? And what I realised was that she did that deliberately. So it's really lovely, Susa, you know, that feeling when people see potential in you that lays dormant somewhat.
1: Mm-hmm.
0: And so she's like, you've got a really important voice. And she said, there's not many people at the station who represent the community that you're from. Mm. And she said, I don't think there's any Papua New Guinean voices. Why don't you think about putting in for a show? And so I did all of that. I went through the process, really terrible at first, but then once you see that little light flashing on the phone and people are calling and they connect with something that you've said, or they want to share a memory of a song that you played, or there was a back announce where you mucked up and you made them absolutely crack up. Like, it's those kinds of moments of tenderness where people are just so kind and forgiving with you just having your L plates on, really.
1: Yeah.
0: But that's what feeds your desire to keep going back, because it is sort of tied in with ego, but more than anything, it's so tied in with connection. And radio was the one place where I felt I could completely be myself and would even share and hand over some quite intimate stories at times if I was responding to what was happening in the world. And then people connect with you.
1: You're listening to Stories from the Pacific on ABC Radio Australia. I'm Wendy Mockey, and I'm speaking with the incredible Namila Benson. I'm wondering, how do you hold the tension between being visible for your community whilst also protecting your own peace?
0: So it's a work in progress.
1: Yes. You can tell me about that. Yep.
0: There is something so delicious about getting older and caring more for what I need to care for and caring way less for what doesn't serve me. And I'll be honest, I think perimenopause has played a huge part me being able to, like, what is going on?
1: Yeah.
0: Right? Mm-hmm. All of that. But let me tell you what a gift it's been for me. If something no longer serves me, I'm learning to let go. And I think it's okay. I also know the power of the pause has been huge for me. This year, I learned about a way of being which is called WAIT, and that stands for Why Am I Talking? So I think in the past, I've felt such an urgency and a pressure to always be the one to kind of pacify a situation, to talk first, to jump in, to save people, this, that, and the other. And it never really served me. Mm. But now I'm very considered in when I choose to open my mouth, what I choose to get involved in or with. And that has served me really well. It's brought me a level of peace that I've not really quite felt before. Mm-hmm. But I think what has been very liberating for me is just remembering people are not thinking of me. When I am going, oh gosh, did I offend, blah, blah, blah, people are not thinking of me. They got their own big lives that they're also trying to navigate, because we don't have a rule book for this crazy thing we call life.
1: Yeah.
0: And so that has freed me up in so many ways.
1: When you look at the artists and storytellers you've platformed, what gives you the most pride?
0: It sounds weird to say it, but I think is a very Melanesian thing,
1: mm-hmm.
0: the ways that we are able to make people feel safe, to bring joy into a space. Now, I have to say that doesn't always make it to the screen, but behind the scenes, people share remarkable and really intimate stuff with us. And sometimes the decision I'll make is that can't go to air, because not every story is for every person. We know this. And I want people to know that I will, as much in my power as I can, I will treat their stories with such care. Unfortunately, doing a half-hour TV program at the moment, you know, it can be hard. TV is a brutal game in that way. It doesn't sort of allow for the slow burner beauty of, you know, getting wrapped up in a conversation and sort of evolving with a person throughout. But yeah, I think I feel really proud of the fact that my Melanesian heritage and my Tolai culture has taught me how to genuinely and authentically engage with people. I mean, I don't really, if I'm not really into a person's work and what have you, and there's room

0: all of us to exist within a space, but I find it hard to pretend. So sometimes I'll just pass a story on, or maybe it's better if another presenter takes the chat, because I also don't want to be disrespectful to people, you know? But yeah, I think people knowing that they will be genuinely seen, heard, appreciated and treated with respect and dignity, that's one thing I feel really proud of.
1: And I can attest to that, as I've been on the other side. I've been the interviewee of many of your interviews. So I can attest to all those things. And I also think it's very Melanesian not being able to pretend.
0: It's so true.
1: Outside of your work in media, I would like to know, who is Namila Benson?
0: Oh, gosh. So a very proud mum, an absolutely mad and keen music lover. And everyone goes on about FOMO, fear of missing out. I'm more about JOMO, joy of missing out, because I love doing cook-ups. So my big thing is just, yeah, spending time with family and friends. And, yeah, we've got beautiful elders. My kids, absolutely wonderful. And, you know, they're tapped into a lot of really great interests. And I've got an extended community, I guess, in some ways through them. I feel like it's pretty consistent, Susa. Culture, family and community, whether it's off screen or on, that's my big enduring love.
1: And when you picture the future you're working towards, what does it look, or sound, or feel like for you?
0: I think it's a future where we don't need the nonsense of language to define who and what. We're supposed to be serving a purpose for the status quo. So I do take issue with words like diversity and inclusion, even the way that intersectionality as a concept has been hijacked from Dr. Kimberlé Crenshaw. You know, we should be able to exist and be recognised and honoured and given the dignity of what our skill set is and the amazingness that we bring to spaces that we enter into. But so often it can be a bit of a hindrance where people are not respectful of the incredibly high levels of skill that we bring into especially workplaces and projects, etc. So what my dear wish would be is that real equity comes through recognition rather than the convenience of continuing to serve a status quo that will never protect us.
1: Namila Benson, thank you so much for joining me on Stories from the Pacific. Thank you for walking a path that makes it possible for the rest of us to follow, and for teaching us that the most radical thing we can do is to tell our own stories with pride, and also to rest when we need.
0: Wendy Mocaire, I cannot tell you how much of a thrill it's been to be interviewed by you. You're exceptional and extraordinary, and honestly, you're someone who I look to as well, and just deeply respect for the ways that you also show up for our people.
1: Oh, I'm going to try not to cry now, because I'll finish up the rest of this interview. That was Namila Benson, broadcaster, storyteller, living legend, Melanesian powerhouse. Thank you, my sister. You are incredible, and we are so much more better that you are a part of us.
0: Back at you, Susa. Thank you,
1: Susa. You've been listening to Stories from the Pacific. I'm Wendy Mocky. To hear more stories about unique and incredible people from the Pacific, just search for Stories from the Pacific on ABC Radio Australia. This story was produced and hosted on the lands of the Yuggera and Turrbal people.

0: in. We're late for work.
1: Jacob Quiet, whose car is this? 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
0: My guy, I forgot to tell you, we're now broadcasting Pacific voices, stories, and music right across Australia in your car, at home, wherever there's DAB+.
1: So my auntie in Brisbane can finally stop asking me for streaming instructions?
0: Exactly. Just tell her to find ABC Radio Australia on digital radio. 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
3: ABC News. Hello, I'm Simon Lauder. Police in Tonga are looking for a gunman who threatened a journalist after a radio station aired an ABC News interview with a former Comanchero gang member. The pistol-wielding man threatened the journalist at the office of the Kelea News Agency 2 weeks ago. Earlier that day, its radio station ran an interview with a convicted drug smuggler who admitted he tried to set up a local chapter of the Comanchero motorcycle gang. Editor Pohiva Tesa says the man seemed upset by the interview and the reactions of talkback callers.
4: We're not sure yet why us, because other news medias also ran basically the same story in their news items on the same day. But I guess we were an easy target just to scare us off the topic.
3: Two people are on life support in Fiji's main hospital after a gas explosion at a restaurant in the capital, Suva. Local news is reporting seven others are also being treated for burns after a gas bottle exploded in the kitchen of the Zam Zam restaurant. Despite the injuries, the restaurant itself appears to have been largely unscathed. Police and workplace health and safety officials are investigating. The United Arab Emirates says it's come under attack by drones and missiles from Iran for the second day in a row. Bridget Rollison reports from Jerusalem.
5: The Emirati Defence Ministry called on the public to remain calm after it said Iran launched missiles into the UAE for a second day in a row. The attacks marked the first strikes on countries in the Gulf since a fragile ceasefire came into effect nearly 4 weeks ago. On Monday, the UAE said it intercepted 15 Iranian missiles and four drones. In one of those attacks, Abu Dhabi said an oil port in Fujairah was set on fire, injuring three Indian nationals. The UAE has cancelled flights following the attacks.
3: Iran's Joint Military Command denies it carried out attacks against the UAE, but warns of a crushing response should it strike against it. Russian attacks on Ukraine have killed at least 22 people in a single day in one of the most intense series of strikes in recent months. 12 people were killed in a single strike on the city of Zaporizhia. It comes as both Russia and Ukraine have each announced unilateral ceasefires, with no sign yet that either side is willing to accept the others. The World Health Organization says it suspects human-to-human transmission between a Dutch couple who died from the rare Hunter virus after falling ill on a luxury cruise. Correspondent Catherine Diss reports around 150 people are stuck on board, including four Australians.
6: Hunter virus is usually spread from rats via their feces, saliva or urine, but it is rarely transmitted from human to human. The World Health Organization says it believes the Dutch couple aboard the cruise, which left Argentina in late March, could have both become ill because they were in close contact and suspects they were most likely infected before boarding the ship. A German national has also died and another four people have since fallen ill. The ship is currently sitting off the Cape Verde Islands west of Africa and is due to travel to Spain next, but authorities there are yet to decide if they'll accept the vessel.
3: Romania's government has collapsed after a successful no-confidence vote toppled the sitting Prime Minister. Here's Europe correspondent Elias Kluwer.
7: Romania's Prime Minister Ili Bolojan has been trying to reduce the country's huge debt by introducing sweeping austerity measures to save money. But the cost-cutting has angered the ruling coalition's largest party, who, despite being socialists, teamed up with far

0: And we're Wurundjeri peoples of the Kulin Nation. First this morning, a gunman who threatened a journalist in Tonga is still at large 2 weeks after the incident took place at the offices of the Kalea News Agency, which operates both the newspaper and a radio station. The agency put out a statement saying that the suspect was apparently upset about a news item they ran linked to an ABC TV interview with an Australian deportee who's also an ex-Comanchero gang member. That man is currently serving a prison sentence in a Tongan prison for attempting to import methamphetamine. Fanau Fanua has been speaking to Kalea's editor, Pohiba Tesa.
1: I have to apologise because I cannot say much, but I just want to clarify that he wasn't masked. He was hooded when he entered our premises. It just so happened that our journalist was there by herself in the office, and it's very, very unfortunate that this happened to her while she was alone.
2: What did he say?
1: He was upset that we ran news regarding the interview. Our news was based off the interview that was done by foreign correspondent of Mr. Taumoe Folau. And he seemed to have been upset.

0: commentaries. So, you know, people shared their concerns and some were very disappointed in him. And that seemed to be the subject of the anger, if you can call it, anger towards our journalists.
1: And how are you and your staff coping now emotionally? Is there a lot of anxiety?
0: At first, yes. I cannot imagine what my journalist went through. First of all, she was alone. She is good. People have reached out to her, and professional counsel from the Women and Children Crisis Center also offered their assistance and their help. And she's had a lot of talks within our little organization, and other professional counselors have reached out to her. But this is definitely something new, and it's unfortunate that it happened to us. We're not sure yet why us, because other news medias also ran basically the same story in their news items on the same day. But I guess we were an easy target just to scare us off the topic. But our staff, we've been able to cope. We're definitely more alert now, and we're grateful for the assistance from the police department. They've been patrolling our areas and they've been coming around to check on us. As manager for Kilea, I'm also looking into raising our security in the office and just going through with the staff on, you know, how to take precautionary measures in terms of going out and reporting. But, you know, we do realize that this was targeted at the journalists who actually ran the news and who actually conducted the talkback show afterwards. So we're not taking this lightly. We're doing our best within our means to raise security within our premises. And I guess that's why we also needed to reach out to make the media release, just so the public knows the challenges our journalists face, and to appeal to them for their cooperation in terms of providing information to the police, and also to look out for

0: will be more cautious, more careful on how we report.
1: The gunman, Tonga police haven't announced if they've captured him.
0: I mean, we are concerned in the sense that, you know, this person is still walking around freely, perhaps maybe enjoying the fear that he's caused within our little organization and within the media community as well. So we are concerned in that sense that he hasn't been captured. But we know, at the same time, we know the police are doing their job. I've met the police commissioner and he's, you know, ensured they are seriously looking into it. This is a first of its kind, a threat to the media and, you know, very upfront, very confronting. So we trust in their process and the work that they do.
2: Yeah, not always the easiest job. Pohiva Tesa, editor of the Kalea News Agency in Tonga. She was speaking there. Tu whanau, whanua.

Music from Fiji, Nikki with a song called Kakasi featuring Billy T. Nikki and Billy T happen to be sister and brother, and the offspring of the legendary figure of Leah Osborne, big figure for many years in Fijian music. And the brother and sister set about essentially reviving the music of their mother. And Nikki also lead singer from the Overcast Band and singer for VT1's well-established outfit in Fiji. Be with Pacific Beat here on ABC Radio Australia. It's the midweek edition. And colorism is defined as discrimination within the same racial group against people with dark.

0: darker skin tones. As Alice Lahir reports, it's an issue that continues to plague many ethnic communities, and not least in the Pacific.
1: Please welcome to the stage the cast of Chief of War!
2: It should have been a night of celebration. The cast of the TV series Chief of War win the Film Independent Spirit Award for Best Ensemble Performance. Black Hawaiian actor Moses Goods takes the opportunity to share some Hawaiian language with the Los Angeles crowd.
3: Aloha mai kākou, mahalo nui no keia. He mea nui e no mākou, a me kō mākou la hui keia vāka mahina o lelo Hawaii.
2: But soon after, Goods became the target of online trolls, some who are fellow Hawaiians. He posted this response to his personal Instagram page.
4: I'll put up these comments made by this one person. Comments saying that I'm a popolo with no koko, no Hawaiian blood, using the N-word freely and laughing about it. You know, it'd be one thing if I did something offensive, but what was my offense? My offense is that I'm black.
2: Some Pacific people have a problem with blackness. Some with darker skin tones can be treated worse than those without. It's called colorism, a term first attributed to American author Alice Walker, who defined it as prejudicial or preferential treatment of same-race people based solely on their color. Dr. Maile Arvin, who specializes in the study of history and gender, says racial history of the Pacific begins in the language.
5: It's most obvious in the name Melanesia, which refers to the Black Islands. Polynesia, the word just means like many islands, and then Micronesia means, small islands. So the actual names are not racial in the sense that Melanesia is.
2: In the 19th and early 20th century, anthropologists wrote extensively about Polynesians, much of their findings now discredited as pseudoscience. In her book, Possessing Polynesians, Dr. Arvin says their writings were consistent with portraying Polynesians as whiter and nobler, both in appearance and in their ways and customs.
5: An anthropologist named Louis Sullivan, who worked at the Bishop Museum in Honolulu and had this kind of pet project about proving that Polynesians, at the root, that they were a white race. And so he actually took physical measurements and photographs of Native Hawaiian people. I think it's important to see it as an origin of the way that we often unconsciously believe certain racial ideals in contemporary life.
2: The pseudoscience has been debunked, but the history of elevating whiteness continues to permeate the ways we interact with blackness and darker-skinned people in our community.

0: and are easy to find in stores and on Facebook Marketplace.
1: As we all know here in the Pacific, especially here in Tonga, most of the people here, they use brightening cream to whitening their faces, their bodies.
0: That's Paulina Burke. She runs a beauty business selling similar products in the kingdom. Paulina says it's the younger generation who are buying up her products, which often sell out.
2: I believe they use these products to become more beautiful. Their skin becomes more clearer, and with all due respect, their girlfriend or their boyfriend will also see them as more beautiful.
0: But in other places in the Pacific, beauty is found in blackness, wholly accepted and celebrated. In the bustling centre of Port Moresby, beauty shops cater to Papua New Guineans of all colours.
3: We have, like, because we have different cultures here. Of course, everyone here in PNG are very proud to be Papua New Guineans.
0: That's Gertie Gilopat, a spa therapist at Trends Beauty International. She says Papua New Guinea people love their skin tones.
3: We don't usually have customers coming in to ask us to change their skin tone. We love our skin tone.
0: Moses Goods believes Pacific people would benefit from coming together more often for regional events like FestPack, which better reflect the diversity of the Pacific.
4: But when you're in the middle of that environment and you see the different beautiful shades around you, and I think being in spaces like that and wanting to continue that dialogue and remind ourselves here in Hawaii that we do come from that we do have all of that in our DNA because we're all connected, which is something that I think we need more of.
5: Actor and playwright Moses Goods sending that report from Alice Lalahia.
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5: Hold the front page, boy. It was a long time ago when they used to do that. Oh, I suppose they can do it digitally. Anyway, what that means is we're going to talk about some of the stories that are making headlines around the Pacific on this Wednesday morning, Tuesday, if you're on the other side of the dateline. Dana is with me, and we're going to go to Niue, first of all. I think the smallest of the Pacific Island nations. So when they have an election, it's kind of cozy, isn't it?
7: Yeah.
5: Everybody pretty much knows everybody, but there's been history made.
7: Yes. So like you said, it's quite small. So their legislative assembly is only a 20-seat parliament. And in the general elections that were held last Saturday, voters did make history, though, by voting in 7 women, bringing the percentage of female representation in Niue's legislative assembly to 35%. While most voters stayed with their experienced MPs, according to RNZ Pacific, many of the newly voted in women ousted veteran ministers, including Finance Minister Crossley Tatui.
5: So the election is done. Some history's been made. What comes next?
7: Well, what comes next is that now these newly elected 20 members will meet in the coming days to form their own alliances between each other. And given the size of the parliament, the entire assembly is the body that will elect the prime minister rather than a government body. So with the new members and with the now larger female contingent, it's really anyone's guess as who that will be.
5: Interesting to see how it changes the dynamic of such a small country and particularly how they interact with some of their bigger neighbours. Now to Papua New Guinea. 82 men found guilty of mining illegally in Morobe province.
7: Yes. So initially it was 102 miners who were arrested in Bulolo last Thursday. But after the juveniles and elderly were discharged with a caution, according to the National, the remaining 82 were all charged and subsequently found guilty of unlawfully being on the premises. This has been an ongoing dispute between the mining leaseholder and the illegal miners that has lasted over a year. It's a contentious area in terms of mining, as the weekend before last we saw a violent clash in Sambio village, which is in Bulolo, between a mining leaseholder

0: and Sambio villages that left 13 people dead. It's unclear whether the 32 men who were charged or even the mining lease itself is directly linked to that clash. However, NBC did confirm that the Provincial Special Investigative Task Force are continuing their investigations and do expect to make arrests soon, so we'll just have to see.
1: And finally, a note on the weather. We are into May, and as predicted by the meteorologists, it looks like cyclone season is not over yet.

0: There's one that is southeast of Guam, which is likely to develop into a tropical cyclone in the next 24 hours. There have been two invests that have been developing over Micronesia in the past couple of days that look like they might develop into something further. But finally, yesterday, the Joint Typhoon Warning Center categorized the one closer to Guam and the Northern Marianas as highly likely to develop into a tropical cyclone in the next 24 hours. But we'll have to see if it actually does eventuate. The other system is just east of the first, closer to the Marshall Islands, and it's still classed with a low likelihood to develop into a tropical cyclone in the next 24 hours, but of course we'll have a keep our eye on both.
1: Yeah, and fingers crossed those systems are peter out. There's been enough damage done up in that part of the Pacific already in recent weeks. So, Diana, thanks very much indeed for the update.
0: No worries. Thank you, Richard.
1: Now, moving on to other matters here on Pacific Beat on this Wednesday morning, and the case of a teenager with multiple disabilities who was stranded for days in Vanuatu, this following the deadly earthquake that devastated Port Vila in 2024, has lodged a discrimination case against the Australian government. Sean Semble Lynch and his family allege that he was refused access to the Australian Defence Force flights that were evacuating hundreds of others after the quake. As Naz Campanella reports, the teenager and his lawyers say they're pursuing the case to ensure that no other disabled person is left behind in the event of future emergencies.
2: Sean Semble Lynch was enjoying a long-awaited family trip in Vanuatu to visit his grandmother in 2024 when the ground began to shake.
3: I was wondering what was occurring at the time, but I was also wondering what natural disaster was it?
2: It was an earthquake of 7.3 magnitude that had hit the capital, Port Vila, causing deaths, damage and shutting the main airport to commercial flights. Sean lives with a vision impairment, cerebral palsy, and while he can walk, he does often use a wheelchair. The now 15-year-old, who is also a para-athlete, was hoping to board one of the evacuation flights home. His father, Liam Lynch, was in Australia at the time and says he repeatedly appealed to Australian government staff for help to evacuate his son. He says he was told by the Department of Foreign Affairs and Trade that the Australian Defence Force had said that the ADF had deemed the evacuation flights were not suitable for a wheelchair user. Mr. Lynch sought clarification about who could travel on evacuation flights.
4: They had no clue, no idea what to do with somebody in a wheelchair.
2: Sean is now taking the Australian government to the federal court alleging disability discrimination. He's being represented by senior solicitor Nicola Collegiri from the Justice and Equity Centre.
5: Sean was treated less favourably than people without disability when he was trying to access evacuation flights.
2: She says Sean was left in Vanuatu for 4 days when almost 700 other Australians and residents were brought home.
5: In our view, the Commonwealth Government did not properly assess whether adjustments could have been made in Sean's case to allow him access to and travel on the defence evacuation flights.
2: Sean and his legal team are hoping his case will trigger a review of the Australian Government's policies and procedures to ensure this doesn't happen to anyone else.
3: What should have happened should have been an in-person assessment of what they could see I could do rather than making assumptions of what I could do.
2: The ABC has contacted the Australian Defence Force and the Department of Foreign Affairs and Trade for comment.
1: That report is compiled by Naz Campanella. We'll see how that case involving Sean Semble Lynch plays out. It would surely set some sort of benchmark, you would think, for conducting those sorts of exercises in future. And there will, of course, be more incidents like that around the Pacific in future years. It's inevitable. Unfortunately, you're with Pacific Beat on ABC Radio Australia. We're going to talk energy now because the fallout from the US war with Iran has led to a surge in fuel prices in the Pacific, just as it has in pretty much every other corner of the globe. But the remoteness of the Pacific Islands and the absence of natural resources leaves them more vulnerable than most, and particularly if or when fuel supplies run short. There is already, of course, a widespread push across the region to ditch fossil fuels and shift to renewables, but such a transition is some years away yet. So in the meantime, how does the Pacific best deal with this current energy crisis? Dr. Paul Munro is a political ecologist at the University of New South Wales. He's written extensively on the subject of energy resilience and

0: economy size is about having cushions or things to be able to absorb these shocks that are occurring. And really, it's a very much a case of the clock's ticking. We don't know when the end of this conflict will occur, and the longer it goes on, the more the supplies will be strained locally.
1: And I suppose the irony coming just a few days after there was a big international conference, largely driven by a group from the Pacific pushing for the end to fossil fuels, that they are now in a position in the Pacific, surely, where they have no choice but to rely on restocking fossil fuels at the moment. The transition really has to be put on the back burner, if I can put it that way.
0: It really lays bare, kind of the issue, and it's something that's been talked about for a long time about the need to get off fossil fuels in the Pacific. There's a obviously a moral reason they want, although they contribute very little to emissions, they feel the impacts much more, abruptly or intensely there. But there's also, the practical and economic reasons, which are showing, protect from fuel shocks, but also to bring down prices. The Pacific has some of the highest electricity tariff rates in the world, and this is going to only put more pressure on them.
1: Is it a case, therefore, that it's much easier to talk about a transition to renewables than it is to actually put it into practice? I mean, there are a number of Pacific Island nations who say that they want to be 100% renewable, and the timelines they put on it, I'm wondering, perhaps a touch unrealistic.
0: Thailand's are definitely ambitious. So there's a lot of different factors that can come at play. I guess one thing is, talking about the Pacific, there's a lot of diversity among the islands and themselves and the possibility to achieve renewable energy. We have some nations where it's just a single island that they're looking to convert to renewable energy. Some nations have more than 100 islands that are inhabited that they need to do the transition across. And so in many ways, there's a transition that needs to occur on each island using different technologies and different approaches. There's also the challenge, there's a lot of kind of small populations, sparsely populated, trying to get the investment that is needed to convert to renewable energy can be a slow and difficult process. And a lot of Pacific nations often get quite frustrated that they're often very highly reliant on kind of donor funds to be able to fund these projects. And often there's quite a bit of a mismatch between national level kind of ambitions and what donors see as the way forward that creates kind of conflicts, delays, and tensions.
1: If we could look at one particular scheme, which I know you've written about in the past, which is the Rural Electrification Fund in Fiji. Now, it, as I understand it, focuses on delivering energy to remote communities via mini solar grids. I mean, is a similar system practical on a larger scale? Could that be the model for Pacific Islands to follow?
0: Look, it's one of the models, and it's not just happening in Fiji, but there's been a boom of mini grids that are occurring as a way to reach electricity beyond the grid, and this is happening across the Pacific and in many parts of Africa. But it's definitely not the only approach that needs to happen, really. And what we did some research last year with the UNDP that really we need to actually look at each island in the Pacific and have an island level approach in terms of how we do planning. And so that might be mini grids where there's enough population and the right resources, whether it's solar or micro hydro. There's been a massive boom across the Pacific in standalone solar, so individual house systems that kind of get installed, which is part of that way of getting that initial electricity access. Sometimes these are just as small as solar lamps. So really, I guess it's there's not a neat blueprint that we can say this is the panacea to get renewable energy across the Pacific, but we really need to kind of understand each context and have an approach for there.
1: Planning, I would think, is key to all of this, though, isn't it? Because when the energy crisis began, when the war with Iran began, the question that kept coming to my mind was the islands are pushing for an end to fossil fuels. They put pressure on Australia to ditch fossil fuels, which clearly isn't going to happen anytime soon. But if the islands got their way, I get this vision that suddenly half the people wouldn't be able to go anywhere because if, without petrol or diesel, how are they going to get around? Because there's no infrastructure for electric vehicles in any Pacific Island nation that I'm aware of.
0: Yeah, look, there is some work being done on e-mobility in Fiji, in Samoa. There's been a couple of small projects. But yeah, and I guess a big one would also be transport between islands in terms of boats. So I guess there is that tension about needing to end fossil fuels. And as we've seen in the crisis, still a high reliance on fossil fuels that plays out. I guess that is part of the bigger transition. So, the ripple effect of people buying EVs around the world will filter through to Pacific Islands eventually. But critically, there needs to be local infrastructure.

0: structure to support it, or else, those local economies will not take off.
1: And with planning, there has to be investment. I'm wondering, is there a problem with investment because of the geopolitical situation in the Pacific at the moment? It becomes more awkward because if you look for money from one country, another country might not be too keen. I think the obvious relationship is that between Australia and China.
0: Yep. So there's obviously those tensions play out about different partners and different investments that go on between them. There's also, in terms of, so that's, I guess, one layer of level investment is from bilateral trade agreements and bilateral investment from Australia and China. There's also the area of kind of private sector investment. And that's one area that the Pacific often struggles is because it's got very, relative to other parts of the world, often has quite low levels of population that are spread out. So there's a lot of higher cost of investment and sort of slower returns. So it's struggled to attract the finance, for example, that often Africa gets in terms of off-grid energy investment. So there's different kind of mechanisms that need to be put in place to kind of attract this into the region.
1: Ultimately, the current crisis, the current risk that there will be a shortage of fuel, not just in the Pacific, but around the world, will that sharpen focus, do you think, within the Pacific region and make them think a little bit harder about how they can achieve what they want to achieve?
0: Yep, I think often that imperative has been there in the Pacific even before this, but it kind of brings it, I guess, to the fore more and makes it more urgent. Not just in the Pacific, but the partners that the Pacific work with. I guess we've seen around the world a boom in EV sales post-conflict, so that might kind of push these, that will have a ripple effect across the world and even into the Pacific. But I guess very much, a lot of the Pacific nations are at the mercy in terms of donors and external investors. So it really it's about getting that message to them to help them through this next stage.
1: Before the UN Climate Summit later this year, COP31, I think it is, there will be pre-COP meetings in Fiji and Tuvalu, an opportunity there, obviously, for the Pacific to push their case to the fore. I mean, in your view, what should they be pushing for at those meetings?
0: Look, I think you'll see, that they'll be pushing for kind of a global less reliance on fossil fuels. There'll be a particular pressure, I guess, on Australia in terms of reducing its reliance on coal. There'll be this continued push. So there is a, as you mentioned earlier, a big ambition to push the Pacific to 100% renewable. Some countries are much closer than others in terms of this, and I guess that will really, I think we'll see really now. The region's reliance on diesel fuel coming to a very kind of critical discussion about how that gets reduced, and in what way and what it looks like across different nations.
1: It's going to be interesting to see how it all plays out. Certainly, the dynamics have changed a little in recent weeks and months. So, Paul, thank you very much indeed for joining us on Pacific Beat this morning. We appreciate your time.
0: Thank you so much for having me.
1: Dr. Paul Munro, political ecologist at the University of New South Wales, going through some of the whys and wherefores of the transition to renewables in the Pacific against the background of the current crisis where they rely on fossil fuel. And hopefully they don't run out. Kiribati, of course, we heard the other day, it's sitting comfortable at the moment because they were lucky enough to get fresh supplies in just before the war, but other Pacific Island countries not necessarily in the same position.
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1: Very good morning to you. If you're just joining us, it's Richard Hewitt with you for Wednesday. Tuesday, if you're on the other side of the dateline, and to sporting matters now, because the quest to become the inaugural OFC Pro League champions resumes in Auckland today with the start of the playoff series. The opening match is in the leaders group. That's the four teams that finished highest after the circuit series. We'll see the pace setters Auckland FC taking on South Melbourne, while Fiji's Bulla FC will be flying the flag for the Pacific when they take on New Zealand's New Boys South Island United.

0: Buller have already demonstrated during the circuit series that they have the ammunition to defeat any of their three opponents, and there is that big prize of a semi-final place to be won. Joining us now from Auckland is Buller FC's head coach, Stefan Overy. Stefan, good morning. Thank you for taking time out on a busy day for you.
1: Good morning. Thank you for inviting me too.
0: So tell me, how would you see Buller FC's progress after five rounds of the circuit series? To be sitting in the top four, I mean, clearly that was what you set out to achieve, but how much progress has the team made over the last couple of months?
1: A lot of progress, obviously. We started, I think, playing pretty well. What we were lacking was probably character, personality, and determination and consistency. We kind of lost our control over the game along the games to favor being more impactful in the last third. So I would say that the players went through ups and downs while growing. Today, we know what our identity is and our strength, which is very good. There's still a lot of work to do, though, whether it's on the field or off the field.
0: I'm wondering, how important was the result of the last match that you played on the circuit series, which was against Auckland FC, who've pretty much led the way from the start? You beat them. That must give you great confidence going into this next stage of the tournament.
1: It's good for the players. You know, I often say this, but they work so hard that I'm happy to see that their efforts are rewarded. Funny enough, though, we played much better against Auckland FC on game two. They actually conceded a red card, and we just didn't get to score that goal. Whereas the second game, the last one in Fiji, we didn't play so well and won. So, you know, football is unpredictable, but it's good for the players to be rewarded for those two games combined.
0: What do you think might change in terms of the dynamic of the competition now that it's a little bit more cutthroat at this stage? It's not exactly winner takes all, but there is a different dynamic, I think, to the circuit series.
1: Well, for us, from our perspective, it's one more learning experience for our players. It's something that they did not experience yet. So I'm curious to see how they're going to handle it. I'm going to have to guide them through and give them the best tools to go through it. But again, more than knowing if we're going to win the games and make it all the way, it's how much can our players learn from this, because it's year one. As you know, we are very young players. So the takeaways, whether you win or lose, have to be many so that we can move forward in the years to come.
0: You have Roy Krishna in your lineup, who has been far and away the most successful player from the Pacific in recent years, certainly as an attacking player. Brian Kaltuck, of course, has done very well as a defender, coming from Vanuatu, not involved in this competition. But how important has it been to have a player like Roy with the experience that he's had in your team?
1: Well, it matters, especially when moments could be difficult. You know, Roy will probably drop back a little more to participate in the play. He will help in keeping the ball. He will make the runs if we need to stretch the other team. Obviously, vocally, he will give advice to the players on the field. So I have someone on the field who can also relay the messages, because when you're on the bench, you cannot access everybody. And obviously, he's our top scorer as well. So he's very important for us, and he's our captain.
0: Another player I'm interested to get your take on, your son, Kylie, in the team. He's played quite a significant role. He's a Trinidadian international. I mean, how does that dynamic work, the father-son combination as coach and player?
1: Well, thankfully, it works well. I consider him like any other player. He knows why he's here, and it's because we needed an impact player offensively on that left wing. So he has the perfect profile. Listen, he's a hard worker. He's very talented. He's very young. So my job as a coach is to make sure he keeps growing and that he brings even more danger in that box, hopefully with more assists and more goals, which will benefit the team.
0: Now, during your playing career, you played for teams in France, you played for teams in the USA, and also in Asia, in Brunei. So, I mean, you had wide experience of different formats, different countries' systems, if you like. How do you think that the brand new professional system in this part of the world compares to what you've experienced in the past?
1: I'm very happy with the OFC

0: City Pro. I know it's just the start. It reminds me a bit of the MLS before I played in the MLS in the early 2000s. You can see there's a plan, there's a vision, and I truly hope that we'll be able to add more teams and extend the league. Obviously, we spoke with OFC about a few things that we would like to see improve. You know that most likely many coaches spoke about the VAR, make sure it's a bit shorter to make a decision. But overall, facilities, organization, it's very, very good. And I believe in the next 5 years, the football in this region will be much more advanced than what it is right now.
1: And in terms of the format, do you think that it is the best format to operate in an area like the Pacific where logistics is such a problem, or can you see areas that maybe might need to be reviewed once the season is over?
0: It's like everything else. You will obviously make changes, improve certain things, but for me, the hardest part is to start. And I really praise OFC because they started the project, they started the league, and along the way, we will make the modification and the improvements that need to be done. Yes, I believe that we will make improvements, but it will just come naturally along the way. And again, I'm seeing a great future for this league.
1: And the immediate task, of course, is to get a result against South Island United at Mount Smart Stadium later today. You've played them a few times already, of course. I mean, what do you make of your opponents? And is there a little bit of rivalry between you and their coach, Rob Sherman, who, of course, was your immediate predecessor as national coach in Fiji?
0: No. To answer the last part of the question, not at all. He's a very respectful and professional man. We spoke a few times. Great sense of humor, by the way. So no. Really very good relationship. About their team, yes, we played them once and it was a tie. The second time we got to beat them in a very spectacular game. But again, the focus is mostly on us, as I was telling you at the start. There are players who still need to understand how being a professional player works. There are things off the field that I'm not really happy about. So decisions are made also based on this. And most likely, you may see a lineup which is not the one you expect, because we need to make sure everybody understand what it is to be part of Bula FC. And it's not only the training part, it's all the other rules and behavior that we expect from them.
1: And you are in the leaders group, and I suppose people might assume that whoever wins the tournament overall might come from that leaders group. But the way the competition is set out, there is also the challenges group. So there's no particular reason why Solomon Kings, Tahiti, Vanuatu United, PNG, Hikari couldn't be involved in the shake-up towards the end of the season, which gives this competition a unique flavour, I would suggest. I mean, it means that everybody's involved throughout, which is unusual.
0: Yeah, I totally agree with you. Anybody could win the league. I didn't mention it to my players because obviously, as a coach, you don't want to do this. But you know when you start this league that you're already qualified for the playoff, which is good because you can work peacefully with your players. Obviously, the road is much more difficult when you're not in the top four. But I mean, there are so many good teams. Solomon Kings is an amazing team. Tahiti is very solid. Vanuatu is really the team you don't want to play against because they always have a game plan adapted to their opponents. And PNG is improving game after game. So you are totally right. Anybody could make it to the end. I would say the difference is that the South Melbourne and Auckland FC have a deeper bench. So they can really play one, two, three, four, five, six games, and it would not impact them that much. Whereas the island teams, I would suffer a little more from that.
1: Clearly, your hope is that Buller FC will go all the way and win the OFC Pro League and make history as the inaugural champions. But were any of the five Pacific Island teams to do that, to actually secure victory in the grand final? I mean, that would be such a landmark for football in this part of the world, wouldn't it?
0: Yes, it would be more than an island team winning. It would really be the fact that you would inspire the younger ones. Even in Fiji now, I see a few football players who are six, seven, eight. They watch our game, they come to our training session and they watch and they try to replicate.

0: And this is really what you want, because we need to prepare the next generation. They will be the most impactful. They will have the best standards and environments made for them. So our duty, more than trying to win this one, is really, can we inspire an entire generation and all the generation coming after this?
1: Well, looking forward to how the matches unfold. We wish you every success and all the best against South Island United today. Thank you so much for joining us on Pacific Beat.
0: Thank you very much.
1: Stefan Ovrej, head coach of Bulla FC. They take on South Island United today in the first match of the playoff series for the leaders' group in the OFC Pro League. And Auckland FC will be up against South Melbourne. Then later in the week, in fact tomorrow, Solomon Kings will take on Tahiti United and Vanuatu United will take on PNG Hikari. That's in the Challengers group. What happens there is the team that finishes top will play the team that finishes fourth in the leaders group for the final semi-final place. Hence the reason why all eight teams very much involved pretty much to the finish. Now we stay with sport. We're going to go on to rugby union. And when Japan defeated Manu Samoa at the last Rugby World Cup, nearly a quarter of the Japanese team was made up of players with Pacifica heritage, and there are big numbers playing for the clubs that compete in the country's top division. But those numbers are set to drop significantly over the next few years under strict new eligibility rules, which compel clubs to field at least eight A1 players. To qualify as A1, a player must have Japanese heritage, 30 international caps, or have completed at least 6 of their 9 years of compulsory education in the Japanese system. Born in American Samoa, Tim Lafaeli has been a Japanese citizen since 2017, and he's played 28 times for the national team. But under the new regulations, he is rated only A2, and so his future playing prospects are in jeopardy. And he's not alone. Tim is one of some 30 Pacifica players who are pursuing a case with Japan's Fair Trade Commission.
2: Their reasoning is it's for the development of the young Japanese players coming through, but I totally disagree with that. There's other ways you can develop the game over here, and we're pretty much the group of boys that have helped develop the game, helped popularise the rugby over here, strengthen the domestic comp and the national team, and I feel like we're being unfairly treated.
1: Has it had any immediate impact on your situation at your club? I've seen it suggested that contract negotiations are already proving difficult for some players.
2: Yep. A lot of teams are on hold for contract talks because of these rules. Some boys have been told there won't be jobs available unless these rules change for you.
1: So you're telling me that some players could be forced out of their clubs as a result of this?
2: Yeah, some players will probably lose their jobs or some might be forced to retire.
1: What is interesting to me is we're not necessarily talking here about players who have grown up and developed their skills in the Pacific and then made the move to Japan. We're talking in many cases about players who've been in Japan since they were at school, but under these new rules, they just didn't attend enough of it.
2: That's so true. Some of these boys have come here since they're 15 years old and given so much to the rugby over here. And then all of a sudden they made these rules. They can't be achieved because they came here at 15.
1: What impact do you think that this could actually have on the development of rugby in Japan? Because without players like yourself playing at international level for Japan, the side would not be as highly ranked as it is, surely?
2: Yeah, I think it will affect the level of the game here in Japan. Only time will tell, but everybody knows it's probably going to head back to where it was 15, 20 years ago.
1: And in terms of players making the trip from the Pacific, I assume those that might have been thinking about it will be thinking twice now. They'll be looking elsewhere.
2: Yeah, definitely. I hope the boys that are coming over here are learning about what's happening now because it's going to affect them in the future. Some boys at the moment here in Japan don't really understand, especially the young Pacifica boys, they really understand it will affect them once they finish their studies. There'll be less opportunities for them.
1: What's been the reaction within your club side from fellow Japanese players? What are they saying?
2: That's quite a hard one because in the Japanese culture, it's all about respect and doing what you're told. Don't go against the grain. I get that. Like, they'll stay quiet and don't want to cause any trouble, but some of them have come up to me and say, oh yeah, they agree with it, but won't come out publicly and say anything online or support the boys.
1: And as far as the legal case is concerned, taking the case to the Fair Trade Commission, could that lead at least to these regulations being put on hold, do you think?
2: We just got to wait. That's going to take a bit of time, but I hope it makes them at least rethink these rules over for the sake of these boys coming through.
1: And your own immediate future, how much longer do you have on your own contract?
2: I'm on my last year at my club at the moment, so we'll see in the next couple of weeks how negotiations go. This whole rule thing is affecting everything.
1: So would I be right in thinking that if this hadn't happened, you would be very happy to stay if you were offered an extension to your contract, but right now you must be thinking, well, is it worth it? Maybe I should look somewhere else.
2: Yeah, and I love playing in Japan, but with all the stuff happening at the moment, I'm like starting to think it over again, because it's not right what they're doing, and it's not fair how we've been treated, especially boys that have Japanese citizenship. It's a stressful time, especially with the boys with families and the boys that are coming off contract. We just got to keep making people aware of what's happening, and I just hope the league and the JFU open their eyes and see what they're doing.
1: Do you know what percentage of players in the top competition are from outside the country, and particularly from the Pacific?
2: At my club, there's 15 plus with Pacifico heritage.
1: As many as that? That's basically half the squad then, isn't it?
2: But in Japan, it's a lot bigger squad. Some teams have 50 plus. We've just got a little over 50.
1: That's still not far off a third. One in three. Take that out of the equation, the club looks very different, doesn't it?
2: Yep, and there's a lot more coming through the high school and university system.
1: Yeah, because I must admit, I've watched over the years, players have come from the Pacific at a very young age, that they achieve citizenship as you did, and then they go on to play for Japan, and it seems to be a bit of a conveyor belt, really. So quite why Japan would want to stop it is beyond me, because if you look at any international rugby side around the world, they tend to be made up of a mix of players who are more local and less local, if I can put it that way.
2: Yeah, just really don't know what the real point of these rule changes are. They say it's for development, but it's undercutting the players that have helped develop the game here.
1: Absolutely. Not sure how Japanese rugby would have fared in recent years without the Pacifica input. Tim Lafaeli, former Japan rugby international, still playing his club rugby for the Steelers in Kobe, but for how much longer if those new regulations imposed by the managers of the top league in the country are allowed to stand?

That's Falgun featuring Flameless, a song called War From Love, music from Vanuatu, rounding out this edition of Pacific Beat on ABC Radio Australia. Don't forget you can catch our afternoon show at 5 past 5 PNG time this afternoon. I believe Kyle Evans will be your host. I'm Richard Hewitt. I'll be back with you tomorrow morning with the early Thursday edition at the usual time of 5 past 6 PNG time. Hope you can join us then. In the meantime, some OFC Pro League action to look forward to. We wish all the five Pacific Island nations the very best of luck.

0: ABC News. Hello, I'm Simon Lauder. Police in Tonga are looking for a gunman who threatened a journalist after a radio station aired an ABC News interview with a former Comanchero gang member. The pistol-wielding man threatened the journalist at the office of the Kelea News Agency 2 weeks ago. Earlier that day, its radio station ran an interview with a convicted drug smuggler who admitted he tried to set up a local chapter of the Comanchero motorcycle gang. Editor Pohiva Tesa says the man seemed upset by the interview and the reactions of talkback callers.
1: We're not sure yet why us, because other news medias also ran basically the same story in their news items on the same day. But I guess we were an easy target just to scare us off the topic.
0: Two people are on life support in Fiji's main hospital after a gas explosion at a restaurant in the capital, Suva. Local news is reporting seven others are also being treated for burns after a gas bottle exploded in the kitchen of the Zam Zam restaurant. Despite the injuries, the restaurant itself appears to have been largely unscathed. Police and workplace health and safety officials are investigating. The United Arab Emirates says it's come under attack by drones and missiles from Iran for the second day in a row. Bridget Rollison reports from Jerusalem.
2: The Emirati Defence Ministry called on the public to remain calm after it said Iran launched missiles into the UAE for a second day in a row. The attacks marked the first strikes on countries in the Gulf since a fragile ceasefire came into effect nearly 4 weeks ago. On Monday, the UAE said it intercepted 15 Iranian missiles and four drones. In one of those attacks, Abu Dhabi said an oil port in Fujairah was set on fire, injuring three Indian nationals. The UAE has cancelled flights following the attacks.
0: Iran's Joint Military Command denies it carried out attacks against the UAE, but warns of a crushing response should it strike against it. Russian attacks on Ukraine have killed at least 22 people in a single day in one of the most intense series of strikes in recent months. 12 people were killed in a single strike on the city of Zaporizhia. It comes as both Russia and Ukraine have each announced unilateral ceasefires, with no sign yet that either side is willing to accept the others. The World Health Organization says it suspects human-to-human transmission between a Dutch couple who died from the rare Hunter virus after falling ill on a luxury cruise. Correspondent Catherine Diss reports around 150 people are stuck on board, including four Australians.
3: Hunter virus is usually spread from rats via their feces, saliva or urine, but it is rarely transmitted from human to human. The World Health Organization says it believes the Dutch couple aboard the cruise, which left Argentina in late March, could have both become ill because they were in close contact and suspects they were most likely infected before boarding the ship. A German national has also died and another four people have since fallen ill. The ship is currently sitting off the Cape Verde Islands west of Africa and is due to travel to Spain next, but authorities there are yet to decide if they'll accept the vessel.
0: Romania's government has collapsed after a successful no-confidence vote toppled the sitting Prime Minister. Here's Europe correspondent Elias Kluwer.
4: Romania's Prime Minister Ili Bolojan has been trying to reduce the country's huge debt by introducing sweeping austerity measures to save money. But the cost-cutting has angered the ruling coalition's largest party, who, despite being socialists, teamed up with far-right MPs to pass a no-confidence motion in the PM. It means Mr. Bolojan, a pro-EU progressive, will have to act as the interim PM before standing down once Parliament approves a new government. Romania has one of the weakest economies in the European Union, and its political system has been marred by allegations of Russian interference.
0: Chinese President Xi Jinping has called for a thorough investigation after an explosion at a fireworks factory in Hunan killed at least 26 people. A local official says search and rescue efforts in Changsha city have largely been completed, but identification of the victims is still underway. Chinese media reports that nearly 500 rescuers were deployed to the scene and residents in danger zones were evacuated by authorities, citing high risk from two black powder warehouses near the explosion sites. That's all for now. Head to the news page on ABC Listen for more stories and analysis.
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0: Awesome and solid to kick off your morning out of Solomon Islands featuring Mia. That was Letter Me, in case you woke up with a little bit of heartbreak this morning.
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0: And here on Nisha Daily, we do love a good yarn.
2: That we do, Jacob. But obviously, it is hard for us to be in all places at once.
0: Absolutely. In times like these, we're going to turn to the people we know to stay up to date with all the happenings that be happening at local level.
2: So let us

0: Yeah, Louisiana. And before we get into things, let's get a quick weather check. How are things looking on this Wednesday morning in Bougainville?
1: It's a fine morning today, as I said, and as usual, the sun comes up very early in this part of the country. That's why we are called the land of the rising sun or sun come up. Mm-hmm. But the weather looks fine. Today, since Cyclone Myla passed, yeah, we are experiencing dry season, so I know the sun is going to be very hot again today, and as we continue on. But the weather looks fine this morning. And of course, electricity is out again for 2 days now. So we are just hopeful it comes back on again this morning.
0: Yeah, stock up on candles and batteries for the flashlights.
2: Oh, and just... Absolutely. And quickly got to ask, Louisiane, where are you doing your cross from this morning? Because we have to highlight your dedication to Nisha Daily this morning.
1: Oh, okay. I'm sitting in my office and it's a pitch dark, very dark. You know how studios look like when it's when the power goes off. So I'm sitting with my flashlight in the office with my laptop on.
2: Oh my gosh. Well, yeah. Well, thank you so much for making it to the show this morning. Well, wishing your flashlight a long life. And now let's get into things this morning. I mean, it's been just over a month since that Category 5 system, Tropical Cyclone Myla, hit communities in the autonomous region of Bougainville. Can you talk us through what the last few weeks have been like for people in your community?
1: Cyclone Myla passed, communities are now slowly recovering from the destruction, especially those who were severely affected from the winds, flood, and landslide. Though many have been placed at care centers, they have returned to their villages, and I would say not most have become displaced. With assistance from other nearby communities, families, and friends, they are able to get back on their feet again. So at this stage, with assistance from government, friends, families, they still have homes to return to. So donations are still coming in this week. Last week, yes, we had

0: when their home was buried in Kongara, that's in central Bougainville. Additional deaths were caused by fallen trees. So initial estimates indicates over 100,000 people affected across Bougainville, with around 20,000 people in urgent need of assistance, food, shelter. Impacts were felt across mainland Bougainville and including our outer islands. You know, the atolls like Tasman, Motlop, Cartridge Islands, and Nisan, they were also affected.
1: And last time we spoke as well, we spoke about how sort of Maila had destroyed critical infrastructure, including roads and bridges. I mean, how is this affecting movement in and around Bougainville, especially when it comes to sort of those recovery operations?
0: Yes, it has been really challenging. You know, most government services are in Buka, where I live in North Bougainville, and people from Central and South Bougainville have to travel 2 hours, 3 to 4 hours from South to Buka. And when landslides occurred and bridges destroyed, it has been very difficult for them. It cut off people together, and some risk their lives to travel by sea or travel at sea. At one point, we had a team from Disaster Directorate capsized at sea when they were on a rescue mission to rescue 2 people who were stranded on an island. And luckily for them, they swam to the nearest island close to the Solomons, where they were rescued again. So you see how it has been difficult. It was very hard to communicate with the outer islands. So you know, to get data, that was impossible. The amount of damage done or how they were doing during that time of the cyclone was unknown. And in Tin Woods, we have Ramason, one of the main bridges linking communities from Central, South, and North Bougainville, still remains cut off today, but we have the government and contractors working on it now. That bridge was washed away by strong river current, so this has disrupted vehicle movements across the island. So to get people accessing services again, the Department of Works and National Highways has completed full assessments on the bridges and roads destroyed. The contractors have been engaged to build a bridge again, but they're working at a very slow pace, as I mentioned. And vehicles traveling in from other regions have resorted again to wet crossing. People need to access services like hospitals to buy food or do their banking. So there is no way. We have to travel by boat, and it's very risky, and wet crossing is our only choice.
2: Mm-hmm. And also shout outs to our brothers and sisters listening in from Solo as well. You know, you all went through it as well. And hey, if you're just listening in, this is Jacob and Michael with you on Ninja Daily, ABC Radio Australia. We're on the line with NBC's reporter out of Bougainville, Louisiane Laris. And Louisiane, you know, when it comes to the communities, what kind of recovery assistance are they receiving?
0: Because lots of gardens have been washed away and continuous rainfall destroyed gardens. You know, families in rural communities, gardening is their source of food security and economic survival. So food has been scarce. Today, they are receiving bags or bales of rice, tinned food, water, medicine, clothes as well. Yeah. And we have our national members, our national MPs are giving out donations, relief supplies to all affected communities, including our atoll islands like Cartridge, Feed Islands, Motlop, and Tasman. We have our members doing their own assessments and donating relief supplies based on the needs of the people. So we have some individuals also donating bales of secondhand clothing, towels. Yeah.
1: And I think that sort of sparks this question is sort of what more can be done for communities in Bougainville as they recover from Cyclone Maila? How can people help?
0: Since a lot of communities, still feeling displaced at this stage, we need our friends who can donate. Some of the families, they need pots, you know, to cook their food, because when the floods occurred, when the landslides occurred, they lost their homes. Homes were buried, gardens were buried or washed away. And at this stage, people need towels, young women need sanitation, accessories. Some even need

0: moving iron to get their families going again or to get them back on their feet. So, yeah.
1: Oh man. Well, Louisiane, we'd like to thank you so much for joining us here on Nija Daily this morning, updating us on the situation happening in Bouquet and Bougainville. And look, we're wishing you a wonderful rest of the day. It's going to be a hot one, so stay hydrated, Louisiane.
2: Also, save the batteries.
1: Exactly. Hopefully that power comes on soon.
0: Thank you so much.
1: Yo, but yo, have a fantastic day. Thank you once again, and cannot wait to catch up with you soon, yo. Thank you so much.
0: Thank you. See you soon.
1: Louisiane Laris this morning reporting out of Bouquet in Bougainville, giving us an update of what's been happening as the community recovers from Tropical Cyclone Milo, which occurred just over a month ago now, Michael Chow. And once again, shout out as well to our brothers and sisters from Western Province in Solomon Islands as you continue to recover from that extreme weather event. I think there is going to be a charity concert in Honiara in the next few weeks, Michael Chow. Just saw the poster.
2: Oh, that's exciting.
1: So people are getting around and supporting these communities, which we love. And look, you tuned in to Nija Daily this morning. We got some music before we head to our latest news back again. And let's make it some Tyron Scott for your morning. Anie.

0: some Sirenscope for your morning with On the Air. 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
2: Yes, hope you're having a beautiful beginning to your day. Coming up very soon, we'll be catching up on all of your latest news. But right now, let's head to Fiji. This is Inside Out with Wele.

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0: And it's that time of the morning where we catch up on all the latest news developing across our region and filling us in all the way from Pacific Beat is the one and only Richard Hewitt once again. Richard, how are you going this morning, brother?
2: I'm going well. Seems like only moments ago since we were last talking.
0: Oh, my God. Well, to be honest, it felt like a very long time for me because I miss our catch-ups in the morning, Richard. And let's jump into things. What's been happening in the news?
2: Well, our main story this morning threatened, was focused on, I'm trying to say, on the rather disturbing news coming out of Tonga. This involved a journalist who was threatened by a gunman who still

0: in Nukualofa. In other news stories, there's been an election in Niue, which I believe is the smallest of the Pacific Island countries in terms of population, certainly, and remarkably, seven women now in their 20-seat parliament. That's 35%. That's a big step forward, and there are some much bigger countries in the Pacific who could probably learn from that, you would think.
1: It's Michael versus Jacob. We'll see how things shake out on the field. But, Richard, I mean, we've been waiting for, what, a few weeks, a month even, for this leaders group to get underway. I mean, how are you feeling about the return of football in the Pacific, albeit for a small bit?
0: Well, you know what? I think they've done a remarkable job. I like the way that they put the competition together. I went to a couple of the games when the circuit series came to Melbourne. I love the way Vanuatu United played. They've got some great players in that team, as indeed have Solomon Kings. I think it's a huge step forward for Pacific Island football. What we need now is never mind Auckland, never mind South Melbourne, and never mind South Island. We want one of the five Pacific boys to win this thing, right? Mm-hmm. And put down a marker for Pacific Island football. We want the next Roy Krishna and the next Brian Kalthak to be out there playing at a higher level and showing everybody how much talent there is in the Pacific, because it's been ignored for far too long.
1: Oh, my gosh. I'm loving that, Richard. And, yes, it's going to be an exciting time as things get underway in Aotearoa. And, Richard, we'd like to thank you so much for joining us this morning right here on Nisha Daily. Wishing you a wonderful rest of the day and cannot wait to catch up with you tomorrow, brother. Thank you so much.
0: Go well, guys.
1: That was Richard Hewitt this morning, all the way from Pacific Beat with your latest news headlines. And of course, if you want to hear more of the latest news, tune in later today, 5 p.m. PNG time. That's the PM edition of Pacific Beat. 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
1: Yes, it's Nisha Daily this morning. Hope you're having a beautiful beginning to your day. And Michael Chow, we were just hanging out in Booker in Bougainville. And now we head to the beautiful nation of the Cook Islands.
5: Oh, it's a lovely thing whenever we get to time travel on a Wednesday. Folks, they're on the other side of the dateline. What is happening there, Jacob? I don't know. It's still yesterday.
1: Absolutely.
5: I have many questions.
1: Yes, we'll be catching up on all things yesterday as we find out what's cooking in the cook. So make sure you're staying tuned in. But before we get there, Michael Chow, I want to ask you something because you're a little bit of a music head, my G. What do you think is the best sample of all time?
5: Deep cut. But there's an Irish folk thing that is like, it's like, oh, Romo had a hero. And it's used in a song called Sleepyhead by Passion Pit. Go look it up. It's really good.
1: Dang. Well, I think we have a contender this morning in this next track. So make sure you're hearing out. I want to know, Michael Chow, if you can recognize what we're hearing here. This is Young Soldier and Amore with Run It Up.

0: and Amore and Michael Chow. What do you think about that sample, my G?
1: Ah, glorious. You know, anything with a little Ramu Kanji in there, it just makes everything better.
0: Yo, big up to Young Soldier on that tune.
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0: And we've now wound up on a Wednesday here on Nisha Daily, where one of our traditions is that we look backwards.
1: Mm-hmm. And we mean that literally, because we look way back past that international deadline where, for our listeners in the Cook Islands, it's not even a Wednesday yet. It'd be a Tuesday.
0: Absolutely. And that's exactly why we've got to play catch up with one of our favorite Vaine, Kuki Airami. Yes, live from Rarotonga to give us our weekly wrap of what's cooking in the cooks. It's Harriet Tuara. Kia ora, Harriet. How are we going this morning?
3: Kia ora, fam. We are Meitake here in the Cook Islands.
0: Ooh, it is great to be catching up with you. And before we get into anything, I got to say, you usually bring the warmth to us in the morning, Harriet, but today is a different case. I mean, can we get a weather check? How are things looking in Rarotonga this morning?
3: Yeah, you're not wrong there. Rarotonga's actually turned on a proper wet one today with a cool 23 degrees, grey skies and steady east winds pushing showers across the island. But you know what? It's the perfect excuse for a day of warm pot of ruko and a nice cup of tea for a slow indoor kind of day.
1: Just when I thought, like, I was finally feeling positive about my day, I just remembered I've never tried Rukau, Jacob.
0: Me neither. Me neither. Oh my! And this seems like the day to try it, Michael Chow. Oh my gosh.
1: Need to get my affairs in order. Get around to Rarotonga one day. But look, luckily for us, we do get to catch up with you, Harriet, to get a roundup of the news coming out of the island. And look, according to RNZ, big one here, the Cook Islands government has issued an urgent plea against panic buying fuel in the nation. Can you tell us what's sparking this wave of panic buying?
3: Yes, crazy, isn't it, how the world is changing and just moving because of one event that's causing havoc around the world. So yeah, there's been a concern by a mix of global fuel supply pressures and local uncertainty, which has really affected supply and pricing across the Pacific. And here in the Cook Islands, it's no different. And that was heightened by higher than usual demand in places like Aitutaki, where private suppliers of fuel put a temporary pause on petrol sales until next shipments arrive later this weekend. So yeah, that combination of pressure and local demand fueled rumors last week and led to some panic buying behavior.
0: Yeah, it's a difficult situation to say the least. And I've got to ask, what did the government say in their statement to the public?
3: Yeah, the Office of Prime Minister urged the general public last

0: week not to panic buy and to only take what they need. Officials have warned that bulk buying and stockpiling would put unnecessary pressure on supply and risk limiting fair access for households, businesses, and essential services. So, but they've reassured the public that fuel shipments are still arriving on schedule and that diesel, aviation fuel, and essential services in Aitutaki are not being affected. So they've also moved to shut down rumors of an imminent price rise, confirming that this is also not true.
1: All right. Well, lots of things to keep be mindful of going forward. Particularly, what kind of practical steps did they suggest Cook Islanders could take to preserve the fuel reserves?
0: Yeah, so the message is quite simple, is that to make daily small daily choices, use less, waste less, and only buy what you need. And the Cook Islands government has called on all households and businesses to conserve fuel and energy, and that means planning trips, carpooling, walking or cycling for short distances, and using fuel more efficiently. And people are also being urged to cut unnecessary travel, switch off appliances when they are not in use, and be mindful of energy use at home and work. Businesses are also being asked to plan vehicle use and reduce consumption wherever possible.
1: Get those walking shoes out, Jacob. But look, if you just joined us, you with News Daily on ABC Radio Australia. It's your boys Jacob and Michael with you on a Wednesday. Unless you're joining us from the Cook Islands, it's a Tuesday, and that's where our sister Harriet Tuara is joining us from right now to give us a wrap of what's cooking in the cooks.
2: Yes, and we've heard about the situation with the fuel, so let's talk about some events that you might have to walk to coming up, and let's get around some Cook Island sports because there's always sports happening in the Cooks, and we're going to start with cricket. What's going on with Cook Islands cricket, Harriet?
0: Yep. So Cook Islands cricket, in that space, the Cook Islands men's cricket squad, which is being coached by Ian West and captained by Mara Ave from Mangaia, is ready to shine at the East Asia Pacific T20 World Cup qualifiers in Japan this weekend. The 14-member team have poured months into preparation and will be competing from May the 8th to the 18th in Sanno and Nishan, facing teams like South Korea on May the 8th and Papua New Guinea on May the 10th. These are top sides, and finishing in top two is definitely the goal for teams who will want to advance through to Super Six stages towards a 2028 World Cup qualification. So yeah, this tournament serves as a pathway to that. And the team Cook Islands will need to be finishing in top two of Group Three to advance there.
1: Yeah, tough for me because we're in the same group as Cook Islands. PNG is in the same group as Cook Islands. I don't like that for our friendship, Harriet, but you know what? Bring
0: right.
1: it on.
0: Bring
2: it on. Yo, Michael, I don't know what's happening.
0: Friendly competition.
2: I don't know what's happening in sport where Vanuatu is playing PNG today in the football, and now you got the cricket to contend with Harriet.
1: I just can't have friends.
2: Yeah, this is crazy.
1: look, onto another sport. We're looking at the world of aquatics, Harriet. What's happening there?
0: Yep. So in the world of aquatics, our swimmers are doing so well. They're making waves. So we've just had swimmers compete at the Australian Age Championships on the Gold Coast last week. And this is in the division of 13 to 18-year-olds. And just at 15 years old, we have Kara Makira, who delivered a powerhouse campaign, competing in two A finals and two B finals across nine events, placing sixth in the 200 meters medley, ninth in the 200 meter backstroke, and powering to second in the 100 meter breaststroke B final with a personal best. Then we have 13-year-old Brendan, who lit up his nationals debut as well, smashing some personal bests for himself across the board. And he reached four A finals and one B final, clinching a bronze medal in the 200 meter backstroke and finishing fourth in the 400 meter medley. Going head to head with Australia's best, these performances do signal serious elite potential for the Cook Islands, with this pathway building towards junior Pan Pacs, Pacific Games, and beyond. So, yeah, the future of Cook Islands swimming is definitely here, and we just send a massive congratulations to both Carter and Brendan over the ditch there.
2: Oh my gosh, yo, big shout out to our swimmers out of the Cook Islands. I mean, Michael Chow, I'm terrible at a lot of

0: sports, swimming, easily my worst. All right. So I'm always amazed.
1: Yeah. I mean, it's life threatening for me.
0: So. Yeah. So it's crazy out there. So big shout out once again. And finally, we got to head to the world of rugby league, and people who are a fan of the Tupapa Panthers, like we are here on Nisha Daily, will be excited. What's been happening in Cook Islands rugby, Harriet?
2: Yep. So we're at the business end, actually, of the Cook Islands Rugby League season. So last weekend, we saw the Super Bowl Panthers take on Awatū Eels, while Ngātahingia Sea Eagles faced off against the Arorangi Bears in the Men's Premiership. The Panthers have secured their spot in the 2026 Cook Islands Rugby League Grand Final, while the Sea Eagles have bowed out of the competition, which leaves Awatū Eels and Arorangi Bears with one last chance, meeting this weekend in a sudden death clash for the grand final berth.
0: Oh my gosh, no, this is exciting stuff as we head to the tail end of Cook Islands Rugby League season. I mean, and this sort of match between Awatū Eels and Arorangi Bears, I mean, who have you got your money on, Harriet? Who do you think is going to win out this clash?
2: Oh, I must say both teams would definitely be looking for the win, and both are hungry. Awatū Eels, in fact, had an unbeaten streak through the rounds. So they're looking like the favourites going into this weekend's match. So I think I'll put my money on them for this weekend.
0: Okay, well, big
2: who knows?
0: Big shout out to the Eels. Big shout out to the Bears. We are definitely keen to see how this grand how this sort of finals desperation chance sort of pays out. But it's going to be a hectic time indeed. So get around some rugby league if you're tuning in from the Cooks this morning. And Harriet, we'd like to say a huge metaki mata for joining us from the Cook Islands and filling us in on what's cooking. Enjoy your Tuesday and get into a fantastic ruko today.
2: Metaki fam, I'd like to also wish all the mothers a happy Mother's Day for this weekend as well.
0: Big shout out. That was Harriet Tuada this morning telling us what's cooking in the Cooks. And there has been a lot going on in sport as well as in the news. And man, yo, some fantastic swimming action. I didn't even know about that, Michael Chow.
1: Yeah, I applaud the swimmers of the world again. It's probably the thing we're least capable of.
0: Yeah, absolutely. It's our main drawback here in Nisha Daily is you cannot place us in the ocean. Well, you tuned in to Nisha Daily this morning. Hope you have a beautiful day. Let's head to some Sean Ree. This is Hustle Every Day.
3: Believe in yourself and your dreams. Nothing great comes easy. So don't be afraid of hard work. Every small step you take today builds your future tomorrow. Stay strong when things get tough. Those moments make you better. Keep learning, keep trying, and never give up. Your effort today will become your success one day.

0: on Reed this morning. Hustle every day. And if you tuned in from PNG and got yourself some Sean Reed tickets, we are very much
1: sad.
0: We're so jealous, man. That's crazy. That's crazy.
1: How could you not like, I don't know, maybe give us the tickets instead? We can go instead of you.
0: Yo, that's crazy. I'm sure we'd get fired.
1: But yeah, probably. Worth it.
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0: Yes, it's Neisha Daily on your Wednesday morning. Hope you're having a great start to your day. And coming up very soon, we'll be catching up on all the latest news once again. But before we get there, let's do another track out of Fiji this morning. This is Oni and Joyce Nkarawa with Veawaki.

0: Yes, here on Nija Daily this morning out of Fiji. That was Oni and Joycelyn Kadowa singing Veawaki right here on ABC Radio Australia.
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0: Yes, it's Nija Daily this morning. Hope you're having a great start of the day. Michael Chow, you're a well-rested Wantok this morning. How are you going?
2: Well, look, I'll stay true to what I said. I've got a feeling today. Today's going to be a good day, okay? And I'm standing by that. If we end this show and I'm still feeling that, we've done something right.
0: Oh, my gosh. My G is living by the words of Will.i.am this morning, which is lovely to see. I don't know Will.i.am's philosophy cut that deep with you, Michael.
2: Is Will.i.am's actual name William?
0: I think
2: I actually don't know what his real name is.
0: It's got to be.
2: You know how some artists don't have their real names?
0: Yeah, no, that's wild. Yeah. No, it's got to be.
2: Anyway,
0: William,
2: we'll find that out too.
0: We'll do some research in the break. You're tuned in to Nija Daily this morning. We've got your latest news coming at you next. But we'll be back right after that with some more fantastic action. So make sure you're staying tuned in to ABC Radio Australia.

0: ABC News. Hello, I'm Simon Lauder. Police in Tonga are looking for a gunman who threatened a journalist after a radio station aired an ABC News interview with a former Comanchero gang member. The pistol-wielding man threatened the journalist at the office of the Kelea News Agency 2 weeks ago. Earlier that day, its radio station ran an interview with a convicted drug smuggler who admitted he tried to set up a local chapter of the Comanchero motorcycle gang. Editor Pohiva Tesa says the man seemed upset by the interview and the reactions of talkback callers.
1: We're not sure yet why us, because other news medias also ran basically the same story in their news items on the same day. But I guess we were an easy target just to scare us off the topic.
0: Two people are on life support in Fiji's main hospital after a gas explosion at a restaurant in the capital, Suva. Local news is reporting seven others are also being treated for burns after a gas bottle exploded in the kitchen of the Zam Zam restaurant. Despite the injuries, the restaurant itself appears to have been largely unscathed. Police and workplace health and safety officials are investigating. The United Arab Emirates says it's come under attack by drones and missiles from Iran for the second day in a row. Bridget Rollison reports from Jerusalem.
2: The Emirati Defence Ministry called on the public to remain calm after it said Iran launched missiles into the UAE for a second day in a row. The attacks marked the first strikes on countries in the Gulf since a fragile ceasefire came into effect nearly 4 weeks ago. On Monday, the UAE said it intercepted 15 Iranian missiles and four drones. In one of those attacks, Abu Dhabi said an oil port in Fujairah was set on fire, injuring three Indian nationals. The UAE has cancelled flights following the attacks.
0: Iran's joined

0: military command denies it carried out attacks against the UAE, but warns of a crushing response should it strike against it. Russian attacks on Ukraine have killed at least 22 people in a single day in one of the most intense series of strikes in recent months. 12 people were killed in a single strike on the city of Zaporizhia. It comes as both Russia and Ukraine have each announced unilateral ceasefires, with no sign yet that either side is willing to accept the others. The World Health Organization says it suspects human-to-human transmission between a Dutch couple who died from the rare Hunter virus after falling ill on a luxury cruise. Correspondent Catherine Diss reports around 150 people are stuck on board, including four Australians.
1: Hunter virus is usually spread from rats via their feces, saliva or urine, but it is rarely transmitted from human to human. The World Health Organization says it believes the Dutch couple aboard the cruise, which left Argentina in late March, could have both become ill because they were in close contact and suspects they were most likely infected before boarding the ship. A German national has also died and another four people have since fallen ill. The ship is currently sitting off the Cape Verde Islands west of Africa and is due to travel to Spain next, but authorities there are yet to decide if they'll accept the vessel.
0: Romania's government has collapsed after a successful no-confidence vote toppled the sitting prime minister. Here's Europe correspondent Elias Kluwer.
2: Romania's Prime Minister Ili Bolojan has been trying to reduce the country's huge debt by introducing sweeping austerity measures to save money. But the cost-cutting has angered the ruling coalition's largest party, who, despite being socialists, teamed up with far-right MPs to pass a no-confidence motion in the PM. It means Mr. Bolojan, a pro-EU progressive, will have to act as the interim PM before standing down once Parliament approves a new government. Romania has one of the weakest economies in the European Union, and its political system has been marred by allegations of Russian interference.
0: Chinese President Xi Jinping has called for a thorough investigation after an explosion at a fireworks factory in Hunan killed at least 26 people. A local official says search and rescue efforts in Changsha City have largely been completed, but identification of the victims is still underway. Chinese media reports that nearly 500 rescuers were deployed to the scene and residents in danger zones were evacuated by authorities, citing high risk from two black powder warehouses near the explosion sites. That's all for now. Head to the news page on ABC Listen for more stories and analysis.
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4: Yes, welcome, welcome, welcome. It's Nisha Daily and another beautiful morning right here on ABC Radio Australia. I'm your boy Jacob McQuire.
5: I'm Michael Chow, having a good stretch mid-talking into the microphone.
6: I usually stretch while just a bit of behind the scenes. I do a nice stretch while Jacob's doing his It's Nisha Daily. I delayed my stretch, so I apologize.
4: Oh my gosh, we're stretching this morning.
6: Gotta get the timing right, you know. And maybe if we were to celebrate a big milestone, like say 200 episodes of you know, we probably have done 200 episodes. But anyway, what I'm trying to say is, one of our colleague shows, Jacob, are celebrating a big milestone, 200. Episodes of That Pacific Sports Show.
4: 200 in the streets. Yes, it is a big birthday that we're celebrating today. And coming up very soon, we'll be catching up with one of the fellas that be on That Pacific Sports Show couch each and every week, Big Sammy Weiss, to get a rundown of the Weiss world of sports. So make sure you stay tuned in, because it's going to be a celebration this morning. But before we get there, let's head to a track by DJ Twitch, Young Davey, and Jason J. It's Pacifica Islands.

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2: Jake, we talk a lot about sport every now and then, but right now we're about to bring on perhaps the ABC's most sportiest of sports commentators we have on the roster.
0: Absolutely. Who better to give us that rundown than the man who does the most running around for the ABC? You know him as the co-host of Nijam Footy and Fresh Off the Field here on ABC Radio Australia, as well as your co-host of That Pacific Sports Show on TV. It's Big Sammy Wykes.
3: My name is Sam Wykes.
0: What a great run by Sam Wykes. Yes, here to talk us through the Wykes world of sport, it's the one and only Sam Wykes. Sam Maloelele, brother, how are we doing this morning?
4: Good morning. One of my favourite days of the week is jumping on with you, folks. So, mate, it's fantastic.
2: Honestly, Jacob, at this point, I love Sam's intro so much, I might make it my new alarm clock.
0: Yeah, that's crazy.
2: My old alarm clock clearly not working.
0: Yeah, no, this
4: would it be.

Japanese passport, you were classed as a local on the field. So when I went there, I was classed as a foreigner, and you could only have two foreigners on the field at the same time, at the one time. Okay, but if you're a Japanese passport holder, but you were still, like, you know, born somewhere else or grew up somewhere else, you were classed as a local. So, like, you know, the more passport players you had, you could stay on the field. So that's where it sort of stemmed from. And then they changed the rules a bit because they wanted the national team to grow, where you could have two foreigners plus an uncapped foreigner.

0: 5 years, it's changed in Japan. And this is probably the most dramatic change now, where even if you have a Japanese passport, even if you've lived in the country for over, you know, over 5 years or 10 years, 20 years, and even if you have played for Japan, but you haven't played 30 games, you're now into this category called, I think it's called category A1. And then, so if you're in that category, you can only have a certain amount of those players on the field. So you got guys coming out of university that have been in that system for 20 years. Like Tim Lafayette has been there for like 18 years, and now potentially like his position in the teams and now in jeopardy because they've changed the rules, because he's played 29 games for Japan, so he's just missed out on it. He's got a Japanese passport. And he's lived over there for 18 years. Another guy named Manu Lameki, he's got a Japanese wife. He's got Japanese, his kids were born in Japan. You know, he's, again, the same instance as Tim, but he's represented Japan at the Olympics. He falls into that category as well. So there's a big shift, and this is a big, big one that impacts the islands, because now you would go over to university and there's boys who are currently there now. It's either they get picked up by a League One club, or if there's nothing, like, and you're sort of in that sort of gray area, I don't know where they go after that. Mm-hmm. But they either stay in Japan and just continue to work and work for a company, or they've got to move back to the island. So there's a huge shift over there. And I know that Tim Lafayette and a few of the boys are trying to fight this and take it to court. But it is disappointing. Because it's a pathway that might no longer be a pathway opportunity for our Pacific Island talent in Japan.
1: Oh, that's rough. And like, again, with that... with that Lameki player, like, I read that he's lived in Japan longer than he has anywhere else now in the world. So that's a real wild thing to follow. And again, like another... Probably another reason, like, and I know you've spoken about this, Sam, already, another reason why rugby union versus rugby league, as far as world growth goes.
0: Mate, honestly, hurdles. I'm telling you now, man, if PNG Chiefs just replicated that same model around how Japan have done it, where, you know, they're going to be living in a compound and you have a like a high school system or university system where you can get Pacific Island talent and you can afford to, you know, one, help them with their education or work outside of footy, and then you can combine that with still trading in the compound there or in the resort style, whatever you want to call it, in the high performance center. Man, you'll pick up a lot of talent. There won't be a shortage if they casted the net and picked up talent across the Pacific.
1: Yeah, look, the Chiefs are hiring. We're recruiting. So anybody who wants to jump ship, let us know. But I'm talking like I work there.
0: Need someone to recruit. Man, I'll put another hat on. I'll live at your place. Can I live at your place?
1: Yeah, sure. Look, I'll tell my auntie. You met her. She likes you.
0: Yeah. but hey, you look. Eat those crackers every day, buddy.
1: Yeah. And hey, if you just joined us, this is Ninja Daily on ABC Radio Australia. You're hanging out with Jake Michael right now, and we got our Toko Sam Wykes joining us here. He's bringing us all the updates from the Wykes world of sport. But of course, big things coming up on one of your shows, Sam. That Pacific Sports Show today is marking their 200th episode.
2: What an episode. We just reached our 200th milestone, caught up with some OG hosts, caught up with some old guests, had some good laughs along the way as well.
3: Yeah, we had the cameo king, Tinura Arona, come in with a cake, but look, blessed to be here for this 200th episode. I hope we have a few more to go. I don't get sacked. and we get to come back for some more episodes, but very blessed to be here, and thank you everyone for tuning in.
4: Can't keep it.
1: The visuals of that promo, I must say, is great and so wholesomely. You're giving a big old, you're giving a hug to your brother boy, Tinarau, who's sitting on your lap.
0: Man. He used the cameo king, man. Like, he's there, man. On set. He gets in there nice and early and he critiques me. Shows me a lot of love as well.
1: That's what family does. That's what good family does. And look, yeah, you, Tiana, we know you had some special guests as well. Tell us about the big 200 episode.

0: man?
1: Honestly, like, I still can't believe that I am part of a show like that Pacific Sports Show. It's a blessing to be part of such an amazing team. All the people from the, you know, the top down that are helping us create an amazing amazing show that highlights so many special stories from across the Pacific, like all the heartwarming stories you can think of across the entire Pacific. It's a rare show. It's a very unique show, and it's one that I don't take lightly what we do. And I just think about the very first days of even just auditioning, or even taking that phone call where someone said, "Mate, do you want to come audition?" I was like, "Man, who is G'ing me up here? This can't be real."
2: Fake.
1: And then I actually heard, I was like, "This is no yarn." I actually heard they like interviewed, they wanted guys like Willie Mason and like big name players. And for whatever reason, it didn't work out. And it was just my Stephen Bradbury moment. And I fell over and I was like, "Hey man, yeah, sweet. What's happening?" So I just snuck in there and, you know, just took it with both hands and absolutely loved it. And hopefully, as I said, hopefully I don't get sacked or I don't get moved on too soon, because, yeah, I'd love to do it for a lot longer.
3: You know, it's credible hearing about those early days, Sam, because people would never know. I mean, you stay in the media now. You're a media darling of ABC Radio Australia and ABC Pacific.
2: Like a go-to guy.
3: You'd be out everywhere. But take us back to the first time you were on that Pacific Sports Show couch. I mean, what were the feelings there, brother?
2: The yellow couch.
1: The mustard couch. Well, to be honest, you know, funny thing is, my dress sense is terrible, right? So I had to bring in my own clothes. And then we only really just got back from Japan. And, like, you know, I was still unpacking boxes. It was in storage. And I'm trying to find, like, some pants that's, you know, some chinos from where I played with in certain teams. And some of them looked like leggings. So they were on. Or I had to go down to, like, I needed some proper shoes because you couldn't wear branded shoes on there. So I had to go. But I just went to Kmart and just picked up these shoes and just chucked them on, these boots that were just plain. So, mate, I don't know what I was doing. And they looked at me and go, "Oh, I think we need to get you a wardrobe because this ain't it." So they were those early days there. But again, like reading off auto cue, like Sarah Nagama and Tiana Benadani Gray, like I, you know, thank them so much for their patience and for them being so supportive around me trying to learn and read auto cue. Like, I'm still not great at it now, but I was getting so nervous. I was like a deer in the headlights trying to read the words that are moving. And I dead set swore that many times, like dropped like, you know, some language that shouldn't be fit for TV. Just because I stuffed it up. And, like, you know, our record times used to probably go 2 hours over what they should be because it's like, why she can't get the intro right. So,
3: Oh my God. So
1: it's been a massive journey. So from those early days, but what I did love and what made me wanted to keep coming back was the fact that I just felt like I was at home. I was so connected to the guests that we had on. I was so connected to being able to cover stories that it just felt like, man, I was talking to cousins, aunties, uncles, and I just knew I belonged here.
2: Oh, man. Sam, you definitely do. I mean, like, yeah, shout out to Tiana, who carries you most of the time. But honestly, like, you know, you're no stranger. You're a centurion in the world of super rugby. So, you know, you know a good milestone. But, yeah, you know, love what you guys do, not just on camera, but a big shout out to those off camera, you know, like Jimmy, Tani.
1: Absolutely, man.
2: You know, for those who don't know, we got a PNG One Talker as well on the team, Nat.
1: Nat, it was her birthday yesterday, so shout out, Nat. And you know, our crew, Tani, Jimmy Bullock, who was there. There's Darcy, there's Jolie, there's Claudine, there's Claire, there's even the team at radio. We've got Jack at marketing, we've got In Your Fields, Davey Seal. Man, I'm
2: crew,
1: if I've missed anyone, apologies, but
2: there's so many people that work behind the scenes to make this happen. And yeah, look, to see 200 episodes of the thing, you know, here's hoping you got another 200 in you, man.
1: Yeah, man, please, man. I'm going to dye my hair black and stay young, you know.
3: Oh man, no, we cannot wait for the next 200, Sam. And a big thank you once again for joining us here on Nija Daily. We cannot wait to watch that Pacific Sports Show tonight and see what you guys get up to on your 200s. But once again, a huge congratulations from here at Nija Daily, and cannot wait to catch up with you soon, brother. Thank you so much.
1: All right, take care. Thanks for always having me. Peace.
3: That was Sam Wykes, your co-host of shows like Nijian Footy and Fresh Off the Field, right here on ABC Radio Australia. 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
2: 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There is cake. There is tinerau. I think there's even a David Mead popping on for any PNG Rugby League fans. 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
3: 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You're tuned in to Nija Daily this morning. Got your latest news coming at you next. Right now, we've got a fantastic collaboration between Jamaica and Fiji. It's Conqueror with VT1's Girl Like You.

0: like you. And I gotta say, Michael Child, Conqueror have been doing his thing for such a long time now, man.
1: Yeah, no, just saying we should adopt him into the Pacific. He's one of us now.
0: He is one of us. 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
0: 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It's Richard Hewitt.
5: Well, our main story this morning was focused on disturbing news coming out of Tonga. This involved a journalist who was threatened by a gunman who's still at large. The incident took place 2 weeks ago, but the news agency in question has now come out and spoken about what happened, and the journalist in question clearly was somewhat scared. This was all linked to... The

0: 35%. That's a big step forward, and there are some much bigger countries in the Pacific who could probably learn from that, you would think. It's going to be interesting to see how that new parliament plays out. On the sporting front, new regulations about to come into force in Japan on the rugby field, which will affect a large number of Pacifica players who've basically been propping up that.
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3: Yes, it's Nisha Daily, where we're really feeling the spice of life this morning. Michael Chow, you've got a feeling today. Mm-hmm. How's that feeling going?
4: Spicy. Life is indeed spicy. But you know what? We're spicy boys, Jacob. We could do with a little more zhuzhing up. We could add more salt and pepper and all kinds of yummy flavors on top. And you know the perfect guy who does that for us? He brings a little flavor out of his home in Solo. He brings us just the right bit of music for our ears and our hearts to get us through to the rest of the week. You know what? Whenever we listen to one of his tracks, I always just assume the weekend's tomorrow.
3: Well, that's true.
4: That's true. It is.
3: Well, which is why Michael Chow is late on a Thursday, right?
4: He's actually right.
3: He's trying to sleep in. So make sure you're staying tuned in. We'll be catching up on another new fantastic track from the Pacific in a few minutes. But right now, Michael Chow, I got to take you back to a modern classic. Ooh. All right. You're a fan of Hans Zimmer. Why do you love Hans Zimmer, Michael Chow?
4: One word or one sound.
3: Exactly. Well, I'll tell you what, we're not getting anything like that this morning. But what do get is some Mark Ronson and Bruno Mars.
4: Hey.
3: It's Uptown Funk.
5: Dope.

0: Yes, the song that had a grip on the world. All right, Mark Ronson, Bruno Mars, Uptown Funk.
1: Still does.
0: Yeah, Michael Child, what,
1: for me, anyway.
0: What do you think about when you listen to Uptown Funk?
1: All kinds of things. I love the choreography. Like, I love when he does a did-a-did-it. Sorry, you can't see it on radio, but he does the hands and all that stuff. Man, just if you can mute the song, like, I know it's impossible to mute that, but if you can mute it, just watch the music video and just pay attention to the choreography in that music video. Next level.
0: Crazy. And yo, when I say when it hit the Super Bowl stage, hectic, it was Bruno Mars dancing with Beyonce. Wild, wild. Okay, I need to move on this morning. I'm going to get teary.
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1: And can confirm we are at the halfway point of the week, the midweek mountain known as Hump Day, and it's about this time that we need a little something special to pick us up.
0: Absolutely, and for us, whilst looking at what remains of our working week, there's just no better way to lift the spirits than by turning up a tasty jam.
3: This is how we do
4: it. It's Nisha Daily's Solo Selector.
0: Jam. Yes, and reporting live from beautiful Isabel Province in Solomon Islands, it's singer-songwriter Christopher Monarch, a.k.a. Jammin'. Chris, how are we doing this morning, brother?
5: Good morning, folks. And yes, good morning, Jacob and Michael. And yeah, to everybody else listening from somewhere around the world, yes, good fella morning, lady fella, from the islands of Isabel. We are here chilling and having a good time at the wharf. And yeah, just taking in some fresh, hot air.
0: Yo, that's hectic, yo. Oh my gosh, yo. A big shout out to all of our people from Isabel this morning. And you're at the wharf. Gotta ask, gentlemen, why are you at the wharf this morning?
5: You know, we're just waiting for some shipments to arrive because your boy is going to be starting a business here. So yeah, man, we gotta get that side hustle going on.
0: Sean Ree hustle every day. This is crazy. And brother, it's been great to be catching up with you. I mean, you've been hanging around Isabel for a week. I mean, how has the provincial life been treating you, my G?
5: Well, it's good. It's, you know, it's good to be out from the bustling, you know, the roads and cars and the town stuff, and just, you know, get a good feel of the island vibes and just chill, you know. A good reset. And yeah, it's just good to be out of town. So yeah, really, really refreshing, I would say.
1: Yo, for anybody listening in right now, Chris, and, you know, who's never been to Isabel Province, you know, what's, you know, if there's one thing they got to do while they're in the province, what would you say it is, man?
5: I would say that, you know, Get a listen to Isabel music, bro, because Isabel music is one of a kind. It's like these guys are on their own type of music and their own genre. And yeah, I think that's like one of the things. Like when you get to Isabel province, you have to really listen to their type of music, because everywhere you go, you hear their own music. They won't be playing any mainstream music as well, man. They'll be just listening to their own stuff. And yeah, man, it's so weird because like some of us will be trying to, like, you know, oh, we're going to make a song for the Isabel province people and we're trying to reach their audience. But they just don't care at times. They just
1: want to
5: listen to that music. And that's crazy, bro.
1: No, I love that.
0: Yo, love that. And, bro, I think I need to visit Isabel Province. I'm looking at the map right now, and one place is standing out to me, which is in the south of the province. There is a place called Carver, Michael Chow.
1: Yeah.
0: All right. And this is a place that I need to see in my life.
1: Scott, yeah.
0: shout out if you're from Carver. And look, you're hanging out with Jacob and Michael here on Nisha Daily, ABC Radio Australia. Currently locked in with our very own solo selector, Christopher Mana, a.k.a. Jammin'. And Chris, each week on a Wednesday, we task you with bringing us a special song to help pump us up at the midweek hump. So, brother, what song have you brought us today?
5: Bro, I have brought a tune for you right out of Vanuatu, man. And yes, man, this is none other than the one and only Auntie Vanessa. She's been doing a few music now, and she's dropping an EP, but she's dropping singles first at the moment leading up to the EP. This is one of her new track, just dropped 11 to 12 days ago. And yeah, man, really fire tune. And I really love the song as well. It kind of reminds me of a song that my brother Michael is jamming to. And yes, man, but like, in case you're wondering, the song is called Something About You.
1: great title, gotta say.
0: Oh my gosh, yeah, we got a new Something About You. It's all the way from Vanuatu, Vanessa Kwai. And look, we gotta quickly shout out Vanessa Kwai, all right? Mm-hmm. Because this is a long career in Pacific music. I mean, she's been doing her thing for ages now. German, do you remember the first time you ever heard a Vanessa Kwai track?
5: Bro, so, you know, Vanessa Kwai is big, like, especially when us growing up in the churches, we used to, like, dance to a song, the Akue, that song, bro. Like, so, like, I grew up, I'm dancing to her songs in the children's, like, ministry and stuff. So, like, bro, having to, like, you know, see her still doing her thing right now, that's just, you know, the consistency, and, you know, she keeps on putting out new music as the years go by, and that's just amazing to see that.
1: It's crazy. I was still in high school when and for those who don't know, I was in high school a very long time ago, not recently. And I was listening to Vanessa Kwai because of some CDs. Yeah, again, burning CDs. My sister burned some CDs. I stole some of the CDs she burnt. And yeah, that's how I first discovered Vanessa Kwai, from her boarding school CDs. And like, oh my goodness, what a career. Like, again, I'm the queen Kwai, man.
0: Yeah, I remember she went to Rockhampton when I was a kid and played in Rockhampton. So we knew all of Vanessa Kwai's tracks.
1: Crazy.
0: Anytime I got grounded, I'd play Freedom to myself. All right. Okay, we out here. Okay, that's a fantastic Vanessa Kwai track. So, man, the fact that she's been killing it for this long is incredible. And the fact we're still getting new releases from Vanessa Kwai is absolutely exciting. And Chris, we got to thank you once again for joining us this morning. We won't use up too much of your phone bill as you're calling us from the provinces this morning. But we wish you a wonderful rest of the day at the wharf, and can't wait to catch up with you next week. And safe journeys back to Honiara, my G. Thank you so much.
5: Yes, man. I forgot to give you guys a fun fact about the song as well.
1: Oh, yes, please.
5: You can hear your boy, my boy, who's doing the intro for Vanessa in this track. My boy, B-Bow, the hype man for this song. And me and my bro, Jacob, we're also talking about, you know, he'll be hyping one of my songs as well. So, yeah, I guess do expect something like this in the near future.
1: Honestly.
0: Yo, catch me as a hype man on the next Jammin' 2. It's going to be crazy. Chris, have a fantastic day, bro. Catch you soon, man. Thank you so much.
5: Yes, sir. You guys have a great day as well. Enjoy the track and see you again next week.
0: Yo, that was Jammin. It's calling us all the way from Isabel Province in Solomon Islands. So big shout out to our Isabel people tuning in. And he has left us a fantastic track. It's a fresh release from Vanuatu's very own Vanessa Kwai, Something About You. And as Jammin just said, there is a very familiar voice on the intro. So make sure you're listening in

0: to our solo selection for the day. Big shout out to Bebow lending his voice to that track as well.
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0: Yes, it's Nisha Daily this morning. Got time for one more track before we head out for the day. And Michael Chow, it's an exciting track indeed, because we got some Ice House coming your way, my boy.
5: Oh, legendary Aussie icons Ice House. Ooh. What have you got in store for us, man?
0: Dang, well, I'm not sure if you've ever heard the song Great Southern Land. Well, this
5: classic.
0: Is the Blackfella remix called Piralku Danguguda.

0: Yes, that was the legendary Ice House with Great Southern Land, the Blackfellow remix this morning, Michael Chow.
1: Honestly, made that song that much better. I've always, look, for those who don't know, I mean,

0: I'm sure I've said this on many other times I've been asked about this, but Great Southern Land by Ice House, one of the best verses ever. Terrible chorus. Waste of time, waste of opportunity. That Blackfella version, that remix, fixed it for me, okay?
1: That's crazy.
0: Winner.
1: I didn't know that this was where this conversation was going.
0: I'm swapping out my playlist. All versions of original Ice House Great Southern Land. Now got this one.
1: Yo, shout out to Ice House and shout out to the Blackfellas on the track this morning. And that brings us to the end of Nisha Daily for another day. A wonderful morning here on the show. So we hope you've enjoyed listening in. But Michael Chow, that's us, my G.
0: Mm-hmm. And just quickly confirming, Will I Am, definitely called William.
1: Okay.
0: His name is William Adams. William. Okay, that's me done.
1: Yes, wishing you a wonderful rest of the day. Whatever you're getting into, stay tuned in to ABC Radio Australia. Got your latest news coming up next. After that, another fantastic edition of Stories from the Pacific. And make sure you're by your TV screen later this evening, because that Pacific Sports Show has reached its 200th episode and you won't want to miss it. Happening 6:30 p.m. PNG time on ABC Australia. But check your local TV guide for more info on how you can watch. That's it for us here on Nisha Daily. We'll be back with you 7 a.m. PNG time tomorrow. Until then, Imam.

0: ABC News. Hello, I'm Simon Lauder. Police in Tonga are looking for a gunman who threatened a journalist after a radio station aired an ABC News interview with a former Comanchero gang member. The pistol-wielding man threatened the journalist at the office of the Kelea News Agency 2 weeks ago. Earlier that day, its radio station ran an interview with a convicted drug smuggler who admitted he tried to set up a local chapter of the Comanchero motorcycle gang. Editor Pohiva Tesa says the man seemed upset by the interview and the reactions of talkback callers.
1: We're not sure yet why us, because other news medias also ran basically the same story in their news items on the same day. But I guess we were an easy target just to scare us off the topic.
0: Two people are on life support in Fiji's main hospital after a gas explosion at a restaurant in the capital, Suva. Local news is reporting seven others are also being treated for burns after a gas bottle exploded in the kitchen of the Zam Zam restaurant. Despite the injuries, the restaurant itself appears to have been largely unscathed. Police and workplace health and safety officials are investigating. The United Arab Emirates says it's come under attack by drones and missiles from Iran for the second day in a row. Bridget Rollison reports from Jerusalem.
2: The Emirati Defence Ministry called on the public to remain calm after it said Iran launched missiles into the UAE for a second day in a row. The attacks marked the first strikes on countries in the Gulf since a fragile ceasefire came into effect nearly 4 weeks ago. On Monday, the UAE said it intercepted 15 Iranian missiles and four drones. In one of those attacks, Abu Dhabi said an oil port in Fujairah was set on fire, injuring three Indian nationals. The UAE has cancelled flights following the attacks.
0: Iran's Joint Military Command denies it carried out attacks against the UAE, but warns of a crushing response should it strike against it. Russian attacks on Ukraine have killed at least 22 people in a single day in one of the most intense series of strikes in recent months. 12 people were killed in a single strike on the city of Zaporizhia. It comes as both Russia and Ukraine have each announced unilateral ceasefires, with no sign yet that either side is willing to accept the others.

0: The World Health Organization says it suspects human-to-human transmission between a Dutch couple who died from the rare Hunter virus after falling ill on a luxury cruise. Correspondent Catherine Diss reports around 150 people are stuck on board, including four Australians.
1: Hunter virus is usually spread from rats via their feces, saliva or urine, but it is rarely transmitted from human to human. The World Health Organization says it believes the Dutch couple aboard the cruise, which left Argentina in late March, could have both become ill because they were in close contact and suspects they were most likely infected before boarding the ship. A German national has also died and another four people have since fallen ill. The ship is currently sitting off the Cape Verde Islands west of Africa and is due to travel to Spain next, but authorities there are yet to decide if they'll accept the vessel.
0: Romania's government has collapsed after a successful no-confidence vote toppled the sitting Prime Minister. Here's Europe correspondent Elias Kluwer.
2: Romania's Prime Minister Ili Bolojan has been trying to reduce the country's huge debt by introducing sweeping austerity measures to save money. But the cost-cutting has angered the ruling coalition's largest party, who, despite being socialists, teamed up with far-right MPs to pass a no-confidence motion in the PM. It means Mr. Bolojan, a pro-EU progressive, will have to act as the interim PM before standing down once Parliament approves a new government. Romania has one of the weakest economies in the European Union, and its political system has been marred by allegations of Russian interference.
0: Chinese President Xi Jinping has called for a thorough investigation after an explosion at a fireworks factory in Hunan killed at least 26 people. A local official says search and rescue efforts in Changsha City have largely been completed, but identification of the victims is still underway. Chinese media reports that nearly 500 rescuers were deployed to the scene and residents in danger zones were evacuated by authorities, citing high risk from two black powder warehouses near the explosion sites. That's all for now. Head to the news page on ABC Listen for more stories and analysis.
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6: Hello and welcome to Stories from the Pacific on ABC Radio Australia. I'm Wendy Mocker. For Namilla Benson, her voice has become her power. Whether she's hosting, writing, guiding artists, or using media to carve out space for Melanesian identities. From a childhood shaped by diaspora to becoming one of Australia's most respected broadcasters, Namilla's story is one of courage, curiosity, and learning to stand in her own truth. Namilla Benson, one of my favourite susas, welcome to Stories from the Pacific.
7: Susa, what an intro. Thank you so much. So kind.
6: Oh, you are worthy of so much more, my sister. Let's jump. I'd like to take it back to the beginning.
7: Sure.
6: I'm wondering, for our listeners, are you able to tell us where you were born and where do you call home?
7: My mother was pregnant with me when we came down to Melbourne, Australia. So I'm based in Melbourne. And home for me is actually Rabaul, East New Britain province in beautiful Papua New Guinea.
6: Oh, beautiful. And when you hear the word Rabaul, I'm wondering what sights and sounds come to mind.
7: I am from Rakunut villages and so close to the ocean. Mm. So the sound of the ocean is something I carry with me. I always feel the pull of it and the calling of the old ocean, because that salt water, we know what it does for us, right, Susa?
6: Yeah.
7: But the crackling of fire, the cooking of bananas or min min is always something that I just absolutely, there's something about that smell that speaks of home for me, but also to, I guess, the laughter of having all the cousin brothers and sisters around, the aunties and the uncles, all the bubbles, like family is very much at the

0: Knock it there and find myself some banana to eat after this. What do you hold closely from your Tolai roots? Like, what do you find still guides you today, even as an adult?
1: You know, that's such an amazing question, because something that I've come to realize is
0: significant in your upbringing or development.
1: Absolutely. So my Bubu Tele Amos, who is my mum's mother, and when people talk about the saying, still waters run deep, that was so my Bubu. Mm-hmm. She was exceptionally kind. You know, I think people would say a lot about, we speak about emotional intelligence, and it's interesting, right, Susa? We've got language these days that really captures things that our elders put into practice and developed frameworks for, but we never actually had the language for it necessarily. But the way that she listened with a really beautiful stillness and heard

0: the resonance of the essence of who she is mm-hmm. continues in all of her boobles. We all speak of her. She's very interwoven in my day-to-day life in a lot of ways, because I do often think, especially when you're navigating the world as part of diaspora, I think, what would Bubble do? I mean, I think that's what legacy work looks like when it comes to our matriarchs.
1: Yeah, 1,000%. And I'm also a big believer of, like, when our old people, our matriarchs, when they pass over, that they're also still with us.
0: Yes.
1: And you said, like, that you can, you know, still, I can still hear my bubble. Like, if I'm doing something that I know I'm not supposed to be doing, she is very loud in my ear being like, what are you doing, child? Get yourself out of this place. You should not be speaking to someone like that. Like, they're very much still a part of our lives in a very big and very meaningful way, I find.
0: Oh, I so agree. And the wisdoms that they imparted to younger ones, which didn't necessarily make sense, you know, when I was younger, I still recall a lot of her words now, and really profound lessons have come from it. And just the way that, you know, because Bubble was shady as well, you know?
1: Them shady boobles, they'll get you every time, let me tell you.
0: Every time. But, you know, and I see it in all of my, like, in my mum and my bonus mums, you know, all my aunties as well. They're exactly like, they're cut from the same cloth. And it's so beautiful to, you know, have matriarchs who really just kind of ground you. In such significant ways. And they do the work of the boobles in that way ongoing. And I see so much of my grandmother. I see my boobo Tele, and I hear her in my aunties and my mum. And yeah, like, you feel kind of smug sometimes that you come from the bloodlines of powerful, majestic women like that. And I really do. Yeah.
1: So you mentioned before that, so you grew up in so-called Australia. Now, I'm wondering, as growing up, was there a moment when you first realized that the world saw you differently to how you saw yourself?
0: So one thing that my brother did a couple of years ago, I've got my

0: I have realized is what is captured in so many of my school photos and being within the education system, I think I must have felt like an outsider because in many ways I recall myself being a very loud, overly confident, bossy child, but none of that is conveyed in these photos. I'm very serious. I'm never smiling for photographers. And I wonder if that was me responding to situations where I felt I was different and didn't feel safe.
1: Right. I guess like growing up in this place, how did it complicate or maybe deepen your relationship with your Melanesian identity?
0: So I grew up in a very white, well-to-do suburb, and it is that weird undercurrent where you sense and feel something. I've never seen Get Out, but I think it's a little bit of a Get Out feeling,
1: yeah,
0: perhaps.
1: Right, yeah,
0: where you know that there's a weird energy that's there and people kind of see you as different. I mean, you know, I think the usual kind of diaspora thing where people compliment you on your English, people want to touch your hair.
1: Oh, that old thing.
0: And, you know, like just the way they talk about darker skin in terms of food. You know, like chocolate covered coffee, blah, blah, blah, golden.
1: The fetishization
0: exactly that, which was always really weird. And so I was the only black student at both of my schools, apart from when my older brother, who was a few years older than me, was at the primary school as well. But I mean, you're highly kind of cognizant, right, of the fact that you are different because you're ridiculed and bullied for your hair, your colour skin, that kind of stuff. And it's like, you know, people will say, oh, you can't talk about racism with children. It's too early. Let kids be kids. But kids experience that stuff really early. And it does start early. I mean, I remember even with my elder child, I went to go and see, you know how you have your nursing appointments for the checkups in their first 2 years or what have you. And I remember walking into this quite small room for the nurse to check my son. And there was a tote bag that was hanging up that had a huge, ugly gollywog on it.
1: Oh, no.
0: Where do you start with that, Susa? How do you begin to have that conversation in that moment when you're an exhausted mum, but it's your baby who's being put in the hands of someone that has created a situation that feels very triggering, but you don't even know how to explain it in the moment? So I think feeling different was something that it's ever present. It's like a constant reverberating hum where you know that your presence can really, you know, you can shift, you can sort of clock the shift in perceptions when you walk into rooms. And you and I both work in fields where it pains me to say it, but sometimes you are, in inverted commas, the only one. Or even being the first. And that is, neither of those are places that you want to be.
1: Yeah.
0: You know, they're never pleasant.
1: It's just such a fraught mental sort of, I guess, like mind space to always have to revisit or experience in so many sort of varying different ways. Was it something like broadcasting, radio, was that something you've always wanted to do? Like, do you remember as a child imagining this for yourself? Like, what dreams did you have growing up?
0: Absolutely. Yeah. Absolutely. So I was very fortunate. The whole reason we came to Australia is because my father, Warren Benson, was part of, you know, the first crew of PNG journalists to be part of setting up Pacific Services, the Tokpisin service for Radio Australia. So it's really interesting with radio, and I think many people of my vintage can say this, I knew the power of radio and its intimacy, its interactiveness, its immediacy, but also the fact that it was portable. When I would go home, my grandfathers and my uncles would always be listening to the radio. That was their lifeline and their connector to the rest of the world, and especially my grandfather. My pōpō was the way that he was so

0: on the mark when it came to, like, he could debate anyone under the table about global issues and current affairs. And, you know, he was very tapped into politics, etc. And it was because of radio.
1: And did you find that your dad was, like, encouraging of you to enter that field? Was it something that he was, you know, hoping his daughter would also follow in his footsteps?
0: Not really. Dad was like lawyer or doctor. So that wasn't going to happen with me. But yeah, I mean, ever since I was a really little kid, I used to go into the studios with Dad. So he would be doing, you know, his live broadcasts from Melbourne across the region, right across the Pacific. And I grew very comfortable in the studios, so it wasn't anything that was scary to me, seeing that red light flashing. And I think what was really poignant in my life was seeing these exceptionally talented journalists and broadcasters who were all Melanesian. And I'm talking people like Auntie Kathy Sakias from KVang, Auntie Kene Kala from Central, Auntie Pia Killa, people like Uncle Pearson Vetuna as well, and Auntie Caroline Tiraman, who was also a Tolai woman, and being able to hold her own when it came to just such incisive and really kind of intellectual interviews, you know, when it came to politicians and doing it in, I guess, what is referred to often as the Melanesian way. She was able to get to the heart of so many crucial and important conversations, but doing so in a way that was still respectful, but also didn't let people off the hook.
1: Talk to us about your first, like, I'm wondering, like, about your first radio gig.
0: Ooh, yes. So back in 1993, I was doing a sociology and psychology degree, absolutely sucked at it, and didn't really enjoy uni. But, you know, I kept feeling the calling of radio, and I missed, at that age, I was what? Yeah, like 19 or so, and obviously not going into the studios anymore to keep Dad company. But I thought, let me just see what's happening in community radio. So here in Melbourne, the community radio scene is so thriving. The sector is where many of us kind of cut our teeth in order to build bigger careers within media. And I went to a station, or I called up a station called 3CR. It was very, very radical and very political. And it ended up being a whole awakening on a number of levels. But I was like, let me just get a feel for the station, see if it's what I want to do and get to meet people a little bit. So I offered to just work on reception, volunteering. So I did that a couple of days a week. And one day, one of the presenters who ended up becoming one of my mentors, she couldn't make it into the studios. And back in the day, I used to walk around with my Discman. And so I had CDs on me, and she couldn't make it in. So she rang and she's like, it was about half an hour before her show, and she said, Namila, I can't make it in. I'm going to need you to jump on air. And I had no experience. I didn't know how to work the desk. I'd sat in there with her a couple of times, but I had the huge pleasure of this time slot following on from two extraordinary First Nations Black women. So the aunties Destiny Deacon and Lisa Bellier. And I didn't realise how absolutely iconic they were in the arts world because I knew them as broadcasters, and they were the first Black women who I had ever witnessed being wholly themselves on air. So loud, so rude, so ridiculous at times, but just bringing their best selves to the mic and joyous to listen to, and, you know, really, really used humour. Like, there was an irreverent kind of approach they took to deeply serious topics, you know, and it was, they were kind of the first ones where, when it came to Black politics in this country, really made me aware of a lot of what was going on, and gave me language to name a lot of the structural and institutional racism that was happening. But

0: Can you imagine what it was like stepping into a studio after them? So they very kindly stayed with me for an hour
1: Oh, wow.
0: while I did this show. I was terrible. I was so nervous. I was so shaky. I was so terrible. My friends laughed at me afterwards. My sister mocked me endlessly, but I loved it. I
1: Oh.
0: absolutely loved it. So I went back again the following week because Jan MacArthur, who was this presenter and soon to be producer and mentor of mine, said, "How did you go? How did you feel?" And what I realized was that she did that deliberately. So it's really lovely.

0: you've got a really important voice. And she said, there's not many people at the station who represent the community that you're from. Mm. And she said, I don't think there's any Papua New Guinean voices. Why don't you think about putting in for a show? And so I did all of that. I went through the process, really terrible at first, but then once you see that little light flashing on the phone and people are calling and they connect with something that you've said, or they want to share a memory of a song that you played, or there was a back announce where you mucked up and you made them absolutely crack up. Like, it's those kinds of moments of tenderness where people are just so kind and forgiving with you just having your L plates on, really.
1: Yeah.
0: But that's what feeds your desire to keep going back, because it is sort of tied in with ego, but more than anything, it's so tied in with connection. And radio was the one place where I felt I could completely be myself and would even share and hand over some quite intimate stories at times if I was responding to what was happening in the world. And then people connect with you.
1: You're listening to Stories from the Pacific on ABC Radio Australia. I'm Wendy Mockey, and I'm speaking with the incredible Namila Benson. I'm wondering, how do you hold the tension between being visible for your community whilst also protecting your own peace?
0: So it's a work in progress.
1: Yes. You can tell me about that. Yep.
0: There is something so delicious about getting older and caring more for what I need to care for and caring way less for what doesn't serve me. And I'll be honest, I think perimenopause has played a huge part
1: in me
0: being able to, like, what is going
1: what
0: on
1: is
0: there?
1: Going on?
0: Yeah. Right? Mm-hmm. All of that. But let me tell you what a gift it's been for me. If something no longer serves me, I'm learning to let go. And I think it's okay. I also know the power of the pause has been huge for me. This year, I learned about a way of being which is called WAIT, and that stands for Why Am I Talking? So I think in the past, I've felt such an urgency and a pressure to always be the one to kind of pacify a situation, to talk first, to jump in.

0: open my mouth, what I choose to get involved in or with. And that has served me really well. It's brought me a level of peace that I've not really quite felt before. Mm-hmm. But I think what has been very liberating for me is just remembering people are not thinking of me. When I am going, oh gosh, did I offend, blah, blah, blah, people are not thinking of me. They got their own big lives that they're also trying to navigate because we don't have a rule book for this crazy thing we call life.
1: Yeah.
0: And so that has freed me up in so many ways.
1: When you look at the artist and storytellers you've platformed, what gives you the most pride?
0: It sounds weird to say it, but I think, which I think is a very Melanesian thing, the ways that we are able to make people feel safe, to bring joy into a space. Now, I have to say that doesn't always make it to the screen, but behind the scenes, people share remarkable and really intimate stuff with us. And sometimes the decision I'll make is that can't go to air because not every story is for every person. We know this. And I want people to know that I will, as much in my power as I can, I will treat their stories with such care. Unfortunately, doing a half-hour TV program at the moment, you know, it can be hard. TV is a brutal game in that way. It doesn't sort of allow for the slow burner beauty of, you know, getting wrapped up in a conversation and sort of evolving with a person throughout. But yeah, I think I feel really proud of the fact that my Melanesian heritage and my Tolai culture has taught me how to genuinely and authentically engage with people. I mean, I don't really, if I'm not really into a person's work and what have you, and there's room for all of us to exist within a space, but I find it hard to pretend. So sometimes I'll just pass a story on, or maybe it's better if another presenter takes the chat because I also don't want to be disrespectful to people, you know? But yeah, I think people knowing that they will be genuinely seen, heard, appreciated and treated with respect and dignity, that's one thing I feel really proud of.
1: And I can attest to that as I've been on the other side. I've been the interviewee of many of your interviews. So I can attest to all those things. And I also think it's very Melanesian not being able to pretend.
0: It's so true.
1: Outside of your work in media, I would like to know, who is Namila Benson?
0: Oh, gosh. So a very proud mum, an absolutely mad and keen music lover.

0: way that intersectionality as a concept has been hijacked from Dr. Kimberley Crenshaw. You know, we should be able to exist and be recognised and honoured and given the dignity of what our skill set is and the...
1: Much, much, much more better that you are a part of us.
0: Right back at you, Susa. Thank you, Susa.
1: You've been listening to Stories from the Pacific. I'm Wendy Mockey. 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
2: Good morning, welcome to AM. I'm Melissa Clark in Canberra, coming to you from Ngunnawal country and acknowledging other custodians. On today's program, the latest rate hike puts the squeeze on households. And the United States keeps up the pressure on Australia to join its effort to reopen the Strait of Hormuz.
3: No, the ceasefire is not over. We hope Australia would step up, just like we hope Europe steps up, but we're not waiting for them to do so. We're looking to set the conditions to hand to them.
2: But first, the ambitious plan to have a major freight rail corridor stretching from Melbourne to Brisbane is all but dead, with the federal government walking away from the Inland Rail project. With costs now forecast to exceed $45 billion and timing blowing out to 2037, the government has pulled the pin. In next week's budget, some money will be redirected to track upgrades, but plans north of Parkes are on ice indefinitely. The Minister for Infrastructure, Transport, Regional Development and Local Government joined me earlier. Catherine King, thank you very much for speaking to AM this morning.
4: Good to be with you.
2: Can you tell me why the government is walking away from the vision of inland rail?
4: Well, as you'd be aware, when we came to government, we inherited a project that had been started without having any of the planning work done, any idea about where it was going to start and finish, and it was frankly underfunded. The first thing the board of the ARTC network, who was building Inland Rail at the time, said when they came to see me is this is going to need a lot more money. And when I asked how much, they couldn't tell me, which is a pretty dire position for an infrastructure minister to be in with an infrastructure project. So we did the hard work. We got Kerry Schott to come in and again do a really big piece of work as to how we could actually deliver this freight project. What she said to us is that she couldn't be confident, but she felt it would cost possibly another $31 billion, but we needed to do the work to find out how much that actually was going to be. We've now done that work. We've had independent actuarials come in and have a look at it. They've told us to finish it, it will cost an additional $45 billion. What freight operators are telling us is that if where you want to put investment at the moment is actually in the existing freight network to get Inland Rail to Parkes, which is what we've been doing. So basically this project, basically from the start, from when we came into office, we've been having to manage, frankly, what has been a bit of a mess, and we're now making the decision to prioritise getting it to Parkes, preserving the corridor beyond that, and the intermodal terminals beyond that.
2: I'll come to that in the moment. I'll come to that in a moment. But as you say, there was a reassessment when the Albanese government was elected. And in 2023, you did have an overhaul following that review by Kerry Schott. You changed the governance and how it would be delivered. So why couldn't you proceed from that point forward or make the decision then not to go ahead? What's gone wrong over the subsequent 2 years?
4: Well, two things we said is we'd always said we'd prioritise building it to Parkes, so we've really got on with that, and then do no regrets work.

0: But beyond that, start getting the planning work, starting to get all of the work underway to get an idea about how much it was actually going to cost, so we could make a decision about what to do next. Now that work's been done, and we're making that decision that we'll preserve the corridor, we'll get that gazetted, we'll continue to do the planning work, we'll continue to preserve the intermodal hubs around Parkes, Gowrie and Ebenezer, and work our way through the land of that. But really, in terms of commitments of additional money for construction, we're prioritising going to Parkes, but also reinvesting some of that money in the existing 150-year-old rail network, which has been failing and is pretty important to get freight, more freight moving across the
1: So
0: country.
1: that will be all south of Parkes. Does this mean Queenslanders just have to accept that there will be more and more freight on the roads in the future? Is that what
0: No.
1: they're being left with?
0: No, not at all. Obviously, there is already an existing north-south freight network, but the problem we've got, which is owned by the government, the Australian Rail Track Corporation owns that asset. It's been failing. It's 150 years old. It's had no to minimal investment for a long time now. We've seen Broken Hill was out more recently, and
1: But
0: again,
1: even
0: that
1: with the
0: costs us
1: redirection that
0: hugely.
1: you are talking about now, that will go to areas south of Parkes. So we're not going to see the vision that had been put in place that would go through regional Queensland and through to Brisbane. So the future, we're talking over the next couple of decades, there's not going to be greater capacity for freight to get off the roads, is there?
0: There'll be improved capacity in the existing network. What we've also announced is a $55 million program to actually look at and try and incentivise getting more freight onto that existing network. But I want the existing network to work.

0: It has been down a number of days, whether it's been from floods, whether it's been from signalling failures, and a range of things in terms of that network. So reprioritising some of the money that would have gone south from parks into the existing network, including through Queensland, we think is a smart decision to do, to get more freight onto rail, to improve the resilience of the existing network. And that's really what the government has made the decision to do.
1: Is the government going to put more funding into Victoria's suburban rail loop in this budget?
0: Well, again, the Prime Minister's already announced that we will be putting more money into the suburban rail loop. That's already been announced in terms of the quantum of that. It is a separate decision to inland rail. I think I understand the National Party would like to conflate the two. They are separate decisions about investing in projects in states and territories. The other problem
1: but
0: we
1: the
0: have...
1: the public might reasonably look at investments in the suburban rail loop and the Prime Minister's more recent announcement about Newcastle to Sydney high-speed rail, and wonder if passenger rail is being prioritised over the needs of improving the freight network.
0: Well, in terms of improving the freight network, this government is the government that's invested more in freight rail than any of its predecessors. And in particular, this announcement we're making today already builds on $1 billion we've invested in freight already. So we've got a $2.8 billion investment in improving the 150-year-old Australian rail track network. Getting inland rail to parks actually allows us to be able to go from Melbourne to Perth, double stacked, obviously, through to parks. That's a good efficiency to bring in place. Also gets us down to Newcastle into the Port of Botany and starts to get some return on the investment. To find an additional $45 billion would have seen substantial money diverted away from a range of projects in order to actually fund that as well.
1: Catherine King, thank you very much for speaking with AM this morning.
0: Really good to be with you, Mel.
1: And Catherine King is the Minister for Infrastructure, Transport, Regional Development and Local Government. Necessary pain is how the Reserve Bank Governor is describing the latest interest rate rise. For many households with mortgages and loans facing higher repayments, there will be stress and worry. Annie Guest reports.
2: After buying their Brisbane home a few years ago, 40-year-old Gregory Mason and his partner kept repayments unchanged, even when rates dropped.
3: But as interest rates keep going up, we'll be spending less on the rest of the economy. We don't go out a lot, but we go out less. If we want to buy something, we second guess, do we really need it now?
2: Gregory Mason works as a sustainability consultant in the building industry.
3: As interest rates go up, the cost of borrowing for property developers goes up. If people stop wanting to design buildings, I might also have other issues besides just the mortgage.
4: Like not enough work.
3: I think we'll manage. But yeah, the smaller companies can definitely see having some issues.
2: Higher construction costs are among the inflationary drivers influencing the rate rise, which Master Builders Australia says will in turn make conditions harder. ANZ Bank economist Madeline Dunk says it's among the most affected industries.
5: Retail is another one that may find it more challenging, because when interest rates go up, we tend to see that they'll pull back on discretionary retail spending.
4: What proportion of mortgage holders will be placed under severe strain or unable to meet the higher repayments?
5: It's challenging because we don't get a lot of data on that, but what we've seen from the RBA, from their financial stability review, for example, is that most households are in a reasonably good position to handle these higher rates.
2: For Australians with a $600,000 mortgage, the RBA's 0.25% rise will mean almost $100 more a month in repayments. Madeline Dunk says while higher petrol and food prices will also hit incomes, the RBA was already concerned about inflation before the Iran war.
5: It's very clear that they've felt demand has been exceeding supply in the Australian economy, and then you add on top of that the oil price shock, and they're quite concerned around inflation expectations.
2: Matt Grudnoff is an economist with the Australia Institute.
6: This was the wrong decision from the RBA. Inflation caused by a supply shock is temporary. Allow it to wash through the economy.
2: That's not how the RBA Governor, Michelle Bullock, sees it.
7: What we're trying to guard against is that once those new price levels are achieved, that people don't think, oh, well, it's normal for things to go up by 4 or 5%. We'll just continue to do that. That's the challenge.
1: The RBA Governor, Michelle Bullock, ending Annie Guest's report. The

0: Coalition says the level of federal government spending is fuelling inflation and is calling for spending restraint in next week's budget. The Deputy Opposition Leader joined me earlier. Jane Hume, does the Coalition support the Reserve Bank's decision to hike rates again?
1: Let's be clear, the Reserve Bank is an independent body with one job, and that's to bring inflation back down to that band between 2 and 3%. And the Reserve Bank has specifically said that one of the reasons why inflation has been too high for too long is because government spending has pushed inflation higher, and that means that their job is that much harder.
0: They have The federal and state governments, but the Reserve Bank governors also said that the oil shock we're experiencing has complicated things immensely. So it's not only government spending that's pushing up inflation here, is it?
1: Well, I know that that's exactly what Jim Chalmers said, but the second sentence of the Statement of Monetary Policy said that inflation was too high prior to the oil shock from the Middle East crisis. That's because our economy is weak. When our economy is weak, it means that we are more susceptible to international shocks. That's Labor's economy.
0: Michelle Bullock has described interest rate settings now as being a bit restrictive. Is that, in your view, the right setting for monetary policy right now? Should we be trying to put the brakes on the economy?
1: Well, let's be clear, a bit restrictive. Australia is one of the few major advanced economies that's actually increasing rates right now. In fact, we have the highest cash rate of any major advanced economy, and that's because we have the highest inflation in the developed world.
0: Do you think she's underselling it a bit by saying a bit restrictive?
1: Well, we know that there are going to be families out there that are really doing it tough now. This interest rate rise may well be the straw that breaks the camel's back for many Australian families.
0: The budget is likely to wind back tax concessions on capital gains and negative gearing, maybe trusts, potentially giving some income earners more of their tax back. We don't know the details yet. We'll find out next week when the budget's handed down. But as a general principle, is there space to consider some kind of trade-off that the Coalition might be willing to consider supporting when it comes to broader changes to the tax system?
1: Let's be clear, Anthony Albanese and Jim Chalmers explicitly ruled out these tax changes only 12 months ago. In fact, Jim Chalmers said that he hasn't seen any evidence that changing capital gains tax or negative gearing will have any impact on housing supply. So it's up to the government to explain how it's going to build a single new house or how these changes will lower the cost of housing for ordinary Australians. And particularly,
0: the principle the Coalition is taking when it will look at the budget, what it will deliver on housing? Is that the benchmark that you'll use for assessing the policies?
1: Mel, if you tax something more, you get less of it. If the aim of these taxes is to make the housing system more affordable and more accessible, demonstrate how that is going to happen. Because otherwise, this is simply a tax grab, a cash grab from ordinary Australians. We've already seen a tax on superannuation. These were things that were explicitly ruled out by

0: involving the Melbourne to Brisbane Inland Rail projects, or at least any parts of it that are north of Parkes. They're pointing to a series of independence review that say there just wasn't enough work done when this project was first launched by the coalition government, and that its costs and processes were never feasible. Was it undercooked from the beginning?
1: This is clearly a betrayal of the regions. I was out in West Henty the other day at GrainCorp. They were telling us how much they rely on projects like this to increase productivity, to get our agricultural products to ports and to markets. At the same time, of course, they will increase expenditure on, you know, Victorian projects like the Suburban Rail Loop, something that had no business case in the past, that was put together on the back of a napkin, and we now see there's been extraordinary corruption from the CFMEU on those sites. Now, clearly, the government would like this infrastructure money to go to CFMEU sites rather than productive capacity in the regions.
0: Senator Hume, thank you very much for speaking to AM this morning.
1: Great to be with you, Mel.
0: And Jane Hume is the Deputy Opposition Leader. You're listening to AM, where it's 19 minutes past 8. The Pentagon has sought to play down the spate of attacks between the US and Iran in the Strait of Hormuz over the last 24 hours. The attacks are testing the tenuous four-week ceasefire, which the US insists remains intact. Our America's editor, John Lyons, is in Washington. He joined me a short time ago. John, the US Defense Secretary Pete Hegseth has given an update this morning. What did we learn?
2: Well, we learned that the US is still insisting that the April the 8th ceasefire between Iran on one hand and Israel and the US on the other is still in place. Now, this is despite the fact that there has been some firing between the US and Iran in the recent days, and obviously the chaos in the whole Strait of Hormuz, and the fact that President Trump has begun this new policy called Project Freedom, where the US Navy is trying to bring some ships through the strait, US flagships. Two of them reportedly have been able to navigate that strait, but there's still 2,000 or so that are stranded. But the Americans are saying that the ceasefire remains in place, albeit a fragile one. Let's listen to what Secretary Hegseth said a short time ago.
3: No, the ceasefire is not over. Ultimately, this is a separate and distinct project, and we expected there would be some churn at the beginning, which happened. And we said we would defend and defend aggressively, and we absolutely have. Iran knows that.
0: There's still the tussle over the Strait of Hormuz that will ultimately continue to draw in other countries and the interests of the world, given its impact on the global economy. It seems Pete Hegseth is throwing around Australia's name amongst other countries when talking about how to manage this strait. Can you take me through what the US is thinking here?
2: Yes, what Secretary Hegseth has said is that the US is simply preparing the groundwork for other countries to be able to come in and to essentially ensure that that strait remains open, if it can be opened, or help it to become open. The US argument is that, in fact, we don't use that strait as much as countries like China or South Korea or Australia, and he specifically mentioned Australia in his comments recently. Let's have a listen to what US Defense Secretary Hegseth said.
3: We hope South Korea would step up, just like we hope Japan would step up, just like we hope Australia would step up, just like we hope Europe steps up, but we're not waiting for them to do so. We're looking to set the conditions to hand to them.
0: That's the US Defense Secretary Pete Hegseth, and before him, our America's editor John Lyons in Washington. The federal government will spend $74 million over the next 2 years to set up a national counter-terrorism online centre in an effort to curb youth radicalisation. The announcement comes in the wake of the Royal Commission into Anti-Semitism's interim report, which noted a significant decline in funding for counter-terrorism in the years before the Bondi terror attack. Political reporter Sarah Temevska has more.
4: According to Australian Federal Police data, youth radicalisation is on the rise. In the last 5 years, 25 children aged between 12 and 17 have been charged with Commonwealth terror-related offences. Peter Lowe is the former director of Countering Violent Extremism for Juveniles in the New South Wales Department of Justice. She says detecting online threats is just the first step.
5: If we do identify people, what's our intervention? We also need to understand that young person and their life if we want to try and manage risk.

0: She points to the case of alleged Bondi terrorist Naveed Akram, who came to the attention of ASIO as a teenager due to his links with IS sympathisers in 2019. But a six-month investigation concluded he posed no threat.
1: But that changed over time, and it's just impossible for intelligence agencies to monitor everyone who's ever posed a risk. What didn't happen was there was no other intervention involved in supporting Naveed.

0: change that risk profile. And so without intervention, risk usually doesn't change on its own.
1: The federal government will spend $74 million over 2 years to set up a counter-terrorism online centre led by ASIO and the AFP to fight against youth radicalisation. That includes monitoring high-risk online spaces like gaming and private chat rooms and covert engagement. Former Home Affairs boss Mike Pezzullo says it's a welcome move, but hopes AI can also help.
2: What you want is a tool or a suite of tools powered by AI that can both detect, then triage, and then automatically classify, according to rules that you set, the most dangerous or the most serious threats.
1: Labor's announcement comes days after the Royal Commission into Anti-Semitism found counter-terrorism funding has significantly dropped in the last 5 years, despite overall funding for national intelligence agencies rising by 30%. Mike Pezzullo says those figures aren't entirely accurate, as they also take into account non-intelligence spending.
2: I think at the moment there's a false impression left in people's minds. I can tell you, Sarah, the Home Affairs Department does not spend $7.3 billion on intelligence. I can absolutely assure you. That is the entire departmental budget.
1: The Royal Commission's interim report found no legal or regulatory gaps that might have prevented the Bondi attack, but could not yet conclude if there were failures to identify or act on intelligence in the lead-up to it. Dr. Levi West is an expert in counter-terrorism.
3: One of the most important things about responding to terrorism and, you know, managing counter-terrorism is not overreacting to single incidents. And so, yes, it's tragic and it warrants us to look very carefully at how we do all of these things, but we simply can't stop every single incident of terrorism.
4: Counter-terrorism expert Dr. Levi West, ending that report by Sarah Temevska. Jewish community leaders say they hope the Royal Commission on Anti-Semitism and Social Cohesion will help the public understand the human impact of discrimination and hatred. The inquiry enters its third day of hearings today and has so far heard evidence of people abusing Jewish Australians in public, online and in schools. Isabel Masali reports.
5: As the president of the National Council of Jewish Women Australia, Linda Ben-Menashe is already familiar with many of the stories being told at the Royal Commission, but she says it's been moving to see individuals explain how anti-Semitism affects

0: affected me the most.
1: Public hearings began this week for the Royal Commission into Anti-Semitism that's been set up in response to the Bondi Beach terror attack. Linda Ben-Menashe will appear herself on Thursday and has been listening to several people give evidence. One person who stood out is Jeremy Stowe Lindner, the principal of a Jewish college in Melbourne.
0: Talking about the horrendous amount of school security that's been necessary for our Jewish schools for so long, and him saying that actually, A, it's abnormal, B, it's not on us to protect ourselves from them anymore, it's actually on Australia to protect all Australians, including Jewish Australians, from these threats.
1: It's an issue that's been raised by independent MP Allegra Spender, whose electorate covers Sydney's eastern suburbs.
2: When a part of the community is not safe purely because of their ethnic origin or religion, I think it is absolutely up to the state to do everything they can to ensure that safety.
1: In December last year, the federal government announced an extra $100 million for improving security at Jewish community sites, including schools and synagogues. And earlier this year, new federal hate speech laws passed Parliament. Allegra Spender believes the laws could do with more work.
2: There are different standards in different states, you know, different criminal versus civil laws. You know, I hope that the Royal Commission looks at this with some care because I think we should have a national approach.
1: Dr. Colin Rubenstein says the evidence is just a glimpse at the abuse experienced by Jewish Australians. He's the Executive Director of the Australia, Israel and Jewish Affairs Council.
3: This state of affairs and the broader anti-Semitism that's part of in society is coming to light. It's being put on the agenda by the Royal Commission. I think it's doing a very important service. But I think it should wake up the broader public.
1: He believes overwhelmingly the public rejects this hatred and wants to see standards of safety and protection available to everyone.
3: In this sense, hopefully, what we're seeing play out in the Commission so far and the witnesses giving their personal experiences, but going forward and addressing the causes of this surge of anti-Semitism and hopefully some specific recommendations that can get Australia back at least to the state of affairs that we've known and expect in a multicultural, democratic, fair-go Australia.
1: The first round of public hearings runs until May 15.
4: Isabel Massali with that report. And that's AM for today. I'm Melissa Clark. Thank you for your company this morning.